0: Andrews.
1: U.S. Transportation Secretary Sean Duffy is asking for an investigation of MARTA, Atlanta's public transportation system. The request comes after two recent stabbings. A man was stabbed at a MARTA station on Memorial Day weekend, and a woman was fatally stabbed on a train nearly a week later. The Federal Transportation Administration has been asked to look for systemic conditions that endanger the public. In a statement, a MARTA spokesperson says, quote, MARTA remains committed to continuously evaluating and strengthening our safety programs, procedures, and resources to provide a safe, secure, and reliable transit experience. The move comes at a tough moment for MARTA. MARTA postponed today's planned launch of new trains because of testing and safety delays. MARTA and Atlanta had hoped to have the new rail cars in service before FIFA World Cup matches, which kick off June 15th. Another petroleum contamination incident has been reported near the headwaters of the Flint River at Hartsfield-Jackson Atlanta International Airport. The latest incident was reported Memorial Day weekend. RJ Gapaya, director of field operations for the Flint River Keeper, said he confirmed there was fuel in the water.
2: The major tip-off was sheen on the water and then, of course, odor. You'll get on these bridge crossings during these events, and it's unmistakable kerosene smell.
1: The amount of fuel that made it into the river is unknown. The latest spill follows a major jet fuel release in January and a separate petroleum contamination event in April. All three investigations remain ongoing. The Georgia Department of Transportation is planning another full closure of a section of I-285 this weekend. The closure of the perimeter highway between exits 7 and 9 west of Atlanta begins tomorrow at 7 p.m. and will last until Monday, June 8th at 5 a.m. The DOT is urging drivers to use 511GA as the primary source for traffic conditions and plan for additional travel time or alternate routes. Hyundai began manufacturing its first Kia model this week at its facility in Ellabelle, about 30 miles west of downtown Savannah. The Kia Sportage Hybrid is the first hybrid electric vehicle and the third vehicle to be produced at the site. The company plans to ramp up production to reach its goal of 500,000 vehicles annually. In sports, the Braves aim for a sweep tonight as they wrap up the three-game series against the Toronto Blue Jays. Both Mauricio Dubon and Ozzie Albies went deep with three-run homers yesterday to help the Braves beat the Jays 7-3. Chris Sale is scheduled to get the start for the Braves tonight. Find these stories and more on the Georgia Today Daily Podcast at gpb.org/Georgia Today or wherever you get your podcasts. 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

From APM American Public Media, this is Performance Today. I'm Valerie Kaler. Glad to have you along for today's musical adventures and discoveries. Sphinx Virtuosi, a vibrant chamber orchestra that performs without a conductor. This requires a great sense of unity and cohesion, of course, playing and moving and thinking as one organism. At the same time, the Sphinx Virtuosi would not be who they are without the 18 individual artists on stage, each adding their own unique musical voice to the conversation. Let's hear Sphinx Virtuosi play a piece that intentionally celebrates the vibrant spirit and individuality of each musician in the ensemble. Highlights from Impressions by Clarice Assad. We'll pick it up with Dança Brasileira.

0: The Sphinx Virtuosi totally locked in for that perpetual motion machine. That was a movement called Precision, and before that, Fusion, Danza Brasileira. Two movements from a larger piece called Impressions by Clarice Assad. Sphinx Virtuosi gave that concert at the Isabella Stewart Gardner Museum in Boston, Massachusetts. Clarice Assad is set to have a banner year. Multiple world premieres, including an orchestral work called Harry Houdini and a new piece for Eighth Blackbird, just to name a couple. She's also starting a 2-year term as the composer in residence of the Oakland Symphony in California. Assad also plans to tour and perform all over the U.S., Brazil, and Europe. Looking forward to sharing all her musical adventures with you here on PT. In a moment, a Mozart favorite from Round Top. 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
1: They had many applicants for piano and very few for violin. So they saw that there is a defenseless child with grandmother, and they asked me if I would play a violin. I said, sure. What did I know? Right? And that's how I became a violinist.
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0: We live in the era of the list. There are so many lists of what is best. Best restaurant, best books, best music of all time. What does that even mean? These are all very subjective lists, of course. Nothing wrong with that, I guess. Just feels important to me sometimes to remember that what's best for the person who wrote the list is not always what's best for you. Which leads me to this. Mozart heard the premiere of this next piece in 1784, and he called it the best thing I've written in my life. And anything Mozart said that about, I'll take 20 minutes to listen to. This is a quintet for the unusual lineup of piano and 4 winds, oboe, clarinet, bassoon, and French horn. Let's hear it played by 5 all-star musicians at the Round Top Festival Institute in Round Top, Texas. A performance of Mozart's Quintet for Piano and Winds.

Mozart wrote that quintet on incredibly short notice for a concert at the Imperial Court Theater in Vienna in the spring of 1784. He finished the music in typical Mozart fashion just 2 days before the concert. Apparently, the musicians learned it super quickly, though, and played it beautifully. After the premiere, Mozart wrote a letter to his dad and said, "I think it might be the best thing I've ever written in my life." It's the Quintet for Piano and Winds by Mozart. We heard it from a concert at the Round Top Festival Institute in Round Top, Texas. Nicholas Stovall, oboe. Jason Schaefer, clarinet. Kristen Wolf Jensen, bassoon. Kate Caliendo, French horn. And Victor Valkov, piano. You can hear that Round Top Mozart again on the PT page. Our shows are archived for 30 days after broadcast as streaming audio on demand. 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

In a moment, sax and violins and viola and cello and maybe another dad joke. 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

Benjamin Britten grew up to be one of the great English composers of the 20th century. But I want to take you back to when he was a supremely confident young man. In 1932, Britten was 18 years old, and he'd been a student at the Royal College of Music in London already for 2 years. He'd gotten a scholarship at the age of 16. Now, the Royal College of Music is rather revered, considered to be among the top conservatories on the planet. But the teenage Benjamin Britten felt like he was already beyond what the school could teach him. He later said, "When you're immensely full of energy and ideas, you don't want to waste your time with elementary exercises." Britten spent more of his energy outside the school than in it. And at age 18, he wrote this piece for a competition that had nothing to do with the school at all. And it was premiered not by his classmates, but by professional musicians in a live broadcast on the BBC. Benjamin Britten's Fantasy Quartet, written for oboe, violin, viola, and cello, played here at the Spoleto Festival USA with saxophone taking over for the oboe.

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the Fantasy Quartet Opus 2 by Benjamin Britten. He wrote that piece for oboe and strings for a chamber music competition. He'd won the previous year's competition with another fantasy, that one for string quintet. The oboe and string fantasy did not take home the prize, but it did get its world premiere on BBC Radio. Not too shabby for a teenager. I mentioned that Benjamin Britten wrote it for oboe and strings. The version we just heard featured Stephen Banks playing saxophone instead of oboe, with violinist Olivia Sohn, violist Ayane Kozasa, and cellist Christopher Costanza. That concert was at the Dock Street Theater in Charleston, South Carolina. It was part of Spoleto Festival USA's Bank of America Chamber Music Series. Broadcasts from the Spoleto Festival are made possible by Bank of America, the ETV Endowment of South Carolina, and the John Covington and Robert Lukey Fund for the Performing Arts.

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0: 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I'm Valerie Kaler. 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
0: This violin concerto is a virtuosic playground for the soloist. There's a super fun video of violinist Susie Park watching and narrating her own performance. You can feel the tension in her body language. Her breathing was shallow. She said her heart was racing. She described her thoughts so quickly, she could barely get them out. Match the orchestra. Ooh, clear articulation. And at one point, she said, quote, "Just go to town. Don't drop your bow." From APM, American Public Media, this is Performance Today. I'm Valerie Kaler. Susie Park plays Altar de Cuerda, a violin concerto by Gabriela Ortiz, later in this hour of Performance Today.
5: Live from NPR News in Washington, I'm Ryland Barton. A Republican election overhaul that President Trump said should be Congress's top priority has failed in the Senate. Republicans tried to tack the bill onto an immigration funding package, as NPR's Miles Parks reports.
6: The act would have required all new voters to show a document proving their U.S. citizenship, like a passport or a birth certificate, when they registered to vote. It's already illegal for non-citizens to vote, and countless audits and investigations have found that non-citizen voting is not a major problem in American elections. But it's an issue President Trump is fixated on, and he threatened not to sign any other legislation if the SAVE Act didn't pass. Still, it's been clear for months that there was not enough support in the Senate to pass it. Now, experts worry that if Republicans underperform in the midterms, Trump will use the failure as a reason to question the legitimacy of the results. Miles Parks, NPR News, Washington.
5: The House passed a bill tonight providing Ukraine with more than $1 billion in security and reconstruction aid and making another $8 billion in loans available. The vote is a sign of impatience with President Trump's approach to the Russia-Ukraine war. It's the House's second foreign policy break this week with Trump after approving a resolution to halt the U.S. war in Iran. President Trump announced a $700 million investment in coal today, the Mountain West News Bureau's Hannah Merzbach reports.
7: U.S. coal production has declined by more than half in the past two decades. Now, Trump says he'll extend the life of 13 coal plants nationwide, plus open two new ones, restart another, and open a terminal in Oakland, California. That could export coal from western states such as Wyoming, whose Governor Mark Gordon says that'll help access the Asian market.
8: So to be able to open that Oakland port is absolutely essential for the lifeblood of our state and for our coal mines.
7: Supporters say Trump's latest coal investment will help keep electricity prices down, while the Environmental Defense Fund says it'll do the opposite and increase pollution. It comes as the administration blocks further development of wind and solar. For NPR News, I'm Hannah Merzbach in Jackson, Wyoming.
5: New York City officials say they're ready for World Cup soccer crowds later this month. NPR's Brian Mann reports.
9: Governor Kathy Hochul says New York City's bus, subway, and train system will boost service to move up to 100,000 extra people, many going to the New York New Jersey Stadium, where World Cup matches will take place. State and local officials are also stepping up anti-terrorism measures.
10: So you'll see more of a police presence, but also know that behind the scenes that our cyber analysts and experts are focused on this with every fiber in their being.
9: Mayor Zoran Bamdani says there may be even bigger crowds if a World Cup soccer game falls on the same day as a possible Knicks-Spurs NBA Finals home game.
11: This is a moment that we've been preparing for, we've been hoping for, and we feel fully prepared for.
9: The first World Cup match in the New York, New Jersey area is June 13th. Brian Mann, NPR News.
5: This is NPR. A new study finds that smoke from larger wildfires is reversing more than a decade of American improvements in smog. The study finds that between 2003 and 2015, the U.S. national average smog level dropped by 11%, but since 2015, it's increased by 4%. Scientists fear that a dozen years of progress will be wiped out in about 20 years as a warmer world makes larger wildfires. Ebola keeps spreading in East Central Africa, as NPR's Ping Huang reports it'll take a lot to end the outbreak.
12: The World Health Organization, Africa CDC, and governments in affected countries have made big improvements to testing and contact tracing. But Jennifer Nuzzo, director of the Pandemic Center at Brown University, says U.S. leadership is missing.
13: We have never seen a previous Ebola outbreak contained with the U.S. sitting on the sidelines. If the goal is to make sure this isn't something that we have to worry about, we're not doing anything to hasten that.
12: The U.S. sent more than $160 million in financial aid to the region, but it's taking a hands-off approach compared with past outbreaks. Initial efforts focused on U.S. border restrictions. The CDC says it's helping with strategic and technical assistance. Nuzzo says the costs and concerns of this outbreak will not end until it's contained at the source. Ping Huang, NPR News.
5: Construction crews were installing a fence near the North Dakota governor's residence when they discovered human remains and coffin fragments. The North Dakota Monitor reports the area is part of Bismarck's first cemetery, though many of those burials were reinterred in the 1880s. Using ground-penetrating radar, archaeologists believe they have identified 9 additional graves. It's NPR.
14: 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Other contributors include the estate of Joan B. Kroc, whose bequest serves as an enduring investment in the future of public radio and seeks to help NPR be the model for high-quality journalism in the 21st century. This is NPR.
0: From APM, American Public Media, this is Performance Today, taking you to concerts around the world. I'm Valerie Keeler. It began as a brief amusement for two hands. Cécile Chaminade wrote this toccata for piano in 1887. One person, two hands, one piano. But as the saying goes, many hands make light work. So let's expand it to 8 hands, 8 lungs, and 4 saxophones. Now it's even more playful, flitting through the air. Soprano saxophonist Roberto Campa made this arrangement for his group, the Cirrus Quartet, a toccata by Cécile Chaminade.

0: Cécile Chaminade wrote that toccata for solo piano in 1887. We just heard a version for four saxophones arranged by Roberto Campa. The Cirrus Quartet gave that concert in Interlochen, Michigan. Cirrus Quartet based in Ann Arbor, Michigan, and over the past few years, they've won several major chamber music competitions. They love to play transcriptions of classical repertoire, like the toccata we just heard. And they're also enthusiastically commissioning new works as well. One of the brand new pieces on their programs this season celebrates the 2026 Lunar New Year. It's called, naturally, The Year of the Horse by Wenbin Liu. Looking forward to hearing more from this innovative ensemble, the Cirrus Quartet. In a moment, Tales from the Apocrypha. 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
2: They had many applicants for piano and very few for violin. So they saw that there is a defenseless child with grandmother, and they asked me if I would play a violin. I said, sure. What did I know? Right? And that's how I became a violinist.
3: Meet the Atlanta Symphony's Olga Shpitko and hear the orchestra play Kodály, Bartók, and Mussorgsky on the next ASO on GPB, tonight at 10 right here.
0: Got a question for you. Which music would you put at the core of the classical music repertoire? Different people can have wildly different opinions about whose work is or should be in the canon, as we say. Same arguments happen in so many walks of life, theology and scripture included. For example, the Book of Judith. It is in the Catholic Bible, but not in the Protestant Bible. We're about to hear music by a composer named Baldassare Galuppi, lived in Venice in the 1700s. He was the head of music at a Catholic school. So he wrote a big oratorio inspired by the Book of Judith, a book that would have been in the Bible at his Catholic church. Here's the musical introduction, the Sinfonia, from Galuppi's oratorio, Judith. The group Tempesta di Mare gave this concert in their hometown of Philadelphia.

The Symphonia from the Oratorio Judith, written in the 1760s by Baldassare Galuppi. The great American early music ensemble Tempesta di Mare gave that concert in their hometown of Philadelphia. After that introduction, the rest of the long oratorio had singers telling the story of Judith. In her Old Testament story, Judith is a Jewish widow. When the Assyrian army has her city under siege, she seduces the Assyrian general and kills him, thereby saving not just her own city, but the city of Jerusalem as well. The Book of Judith is part of the Old Testament in the Catholic Bible, not in the Protestant Bible, nor is it part of the Hebrew canon. In the 1760s, composer Baldassare Galuppi was head of music at St. Mark's, the Catholic Basilica in Venice, and he wrote a great deal of sacred music, including the oratorio we just heard from, inspired by the Book of Judith. In a moment, making an offering at the altar of strings.

For Mexican composer Gabriela Ortiz, the altar is an inspiring concept. She considers an altar to be symbolic and spiritual and magical. In a creative sense, Ortiz says, it's a place to throw music into relief. Ortiz has written a series of pieces with connections to altars, including this violin concerto we're about to hear, called Altar de Cuerda, Altar of Strings. And I'd like to point out a moment at the beginning of the second movement. The wind section play tuned crystal glasses while the violin floats over the sound waves.

That movement, by the way, is called Open Song. It's a reference to the open-air chapels common in Mexican churches in the 1500s, which were, quote, built to catechize indigenous communities that were reluctant to go inside a temple. That second movement will be along in just about 10 minutes. Let's hear the entire piece. Altar de Cuerda, String Altar, or Altar of Strings, by Gabriela Ortiz. Susie Park is playing the solo violin, and Paolo Bortolameoli conducting the Minnesota Orchestra.

and the John S. and James L. Knight Foundation, helping public radio advance journalistic excellence in the digital age. The Knight Foundation believes informed and engaged communities are essential for healthy democracy. More at kf.org.

0: In that brief silence before the final notes, violinist Susie Park says she reminds herself that she's grounded to the earth. Then she and the orchestra launch into the final flourish. Music written in 2021 by Gabriela Ortiz, a violin concerto called Altar de Cuerda, or Altar of Strings. Susie Park played violin, and Paolo Borto Lamaioli conducted the Minnesota Orchestra in concert at Orchestra Hall in Minneapolis. After that concert, Susie Park and the Minnesota Orchestra shared a video of Park herself rewatching the performance and providing a running commentary of the last part of the music. In her eyes, the most difficult part of the work. It is fascinating watching her. The tension is palpable in her body language. She was short of breath, and at one point she said her heart was racing. Her thoughts were coming in so fast she could barely get them out. Match with this section of the orchestra. Have clear articulations. At one point she said, just go to town. Don't drop your bow. When it was all over, she let out a big sigh of relief and said it wasn't just all a weird fever dream. Stress aside, Park says it was an awesome experience to play such a great piece with an incredible orchestra. Altar de Cuerda by Gabriela Ortiz. Susie Park joining the Minnesota Orchestra. 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I'm Valerie Kaler. 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
5: Welcome to the Atlanta Symphony Orchestra, the ASO, on GPB. I'm Sarah Zaslaw. Leading the orchestra in this concert from March is Kevin John Eduse, conductor in residence at the Royal Philharmonic in London. The music tonight is all Hungarian and Russian. We'll hear dances of Galanta by Zoltán Kodály, the second violin concerto by Béla Bartók, and pictures at an exhibition by Modest Mussorgsky. This broadcast is also a tale of two violinists. We'll hear distinguished German violinist Isabel Faust as solo in that Bartók concerto. And after that, we'll meet one of the orchestra's own musicians, the blue-haired Ukrainian violinist Olga Shpytko.
6: They had many applicants for piano and very few for violin. So they saw that there is a defenseless child with grandmother, and they asked me if I would play a violin. I said, sure. What did I know? Right? And that's how I became a violinist.
5: So first up, military recruitment dances and the dances from Galanta. There was a time in Central Europe when military recruiters would go town to town and hire local musicians to play at recruitment rallies to entice boys into the service. In Hungarian lands, Roma bands often took on this role, improvising over the tunes. These 18th century dances became known as verbunkos. And later in 1933, Zoltán Kodály wrote this kicky orchestral showpiece based on some of them. Kevin John Eduse leads the Atlanta Symphony Orchestra in Dances of Galanta.

Dances of Galanta by Zoltan Kodály. The Atlanta Symphony Orchestra performed that in March with guest conductor Kevin John Eduse. It's a crowd pleaser based on old military recruitment dances, or verbunkos, and the sounds of Hungarian Roma bands. It's the ASO on GPB. I'm Sarah Zaslaw. This concert comes from the weekend of March 21st earlier this year. Still ahead, pictures at an exhibition. And I'll speak with orchestra member Olga Shpitko about Ukraine and blue hair and busking in Paris and more. And right now to a different violinist, the soloist of the evening, the acclaimed German musician Isabel Faust. Music by Kodály's buddy Béla Bartók that's also inspired by verbunkos. Bartók's Violin Concerto No. 2. Bartók, really into folk music, really not into Nazis. After Hitler annexed Austria next door, Bartók wrote, "What is most appalling is the imminent danger that Hungary, too, will surrender to this system of robbers and murderers." Despite his risky opposition to the rising tide of fascism, he stayed put to care for his mother. And it was against that backdrop in Hungary in 1938 that Bartók composed his landmark Second Violin Concerto. Here is violinist Isabel Faust with Kevin John Eduse and the Atlanta Symphony Orchestra on GPB.

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violinist Isabel Faust. With conductor Kevin John Educe and the Atlanta Symphony Orchestra in the Violin Concerto No. 2 by Béla Bartók. Bartók wrote that in 1938, Hungarian composer building Hungarian folk music touches into that incredibly challenging piece for the soloist, one of the major violin concertos of the 20th century. Isabel Faust is from Germany in her 50s. She started playing at 5. It's a funny story, actually. Her father wanted to start learning violin at age 31 and took little Isabel along for the lessons. She quickly became the star student. And Bartók's been a thread through her career. In 1997, her recording of Sonatas by Bartók won her the Gramophone Award for Young Artist of the Year.

That was just a few years after she'd won the International Paganini Violin Competition. Since then, Isabel Faust's albums keep winning European prizes. The audience kept clapping till she played a bit more. Here is some solo violin music by Baroque Italian composer Niccolò Matteis.

0: violinist Isabella Faust playing music by Niccolo Matteis as an encore to her Bartok performance in Atlanta last spring. I'm Sarah Zaslaw. After intermission, Kevin John Edusse conducts the Atlanta Symphony in Pictures at an Exhibition. It's the ASO on GPB. And now let's meet a different violinist, one of the Atlanta Symphony's own musicians. Her name is Olga Shpitko. She's Ukrainian. She grew up in Lviv, studied there and at the Moscow Conservatory and in Paris, and then at Peabody in Baltimore. Olga Shpitko has been a member of the ASO for 20 years now, and she's easy to spot on stage as the only violinist, the only player, with distinctly blue hair. The week of this concert, she came straight from one of the orchestral rehearsals to chat with me at GPB.
1: Thank you very much. Thank you for having me here.
0: And congratulations on 20 years with the Atlanta Symphony.
1: I know.
0: Big anniversary.
1: Thank you.
0: So let's go back to your roots a little bit. You're from an interesting city. I know Lviv has been part of many different countries and empires in different times. What's it like?
1: It's actually a really beautiful city. It takes its origin, I think official date of beginning of the city is 1256, something like that. They know about the city being burned at that year, and it was visible from far away. So apparently there was quite a big settlement by then. Now, the city changed so many different hands, as you mentioned, in 20th century. So my grandparents were born in Lemberg, which was part of Austro-Hungarian Empire before World War I. Then my mother and my parents were born in Lviv, which was Polish way to name the city, before World War II. I was born, well, technically in Lvov, Russian way, when it was under, we call it now Russian occupation in Soviet Union. And now the city is called Lviv. So here you have the history of the city. It's a typical Western European city. Some parts resemble a little bit Prague, a little bit of Krakow. When I was in Salzburg many years ago, it reminded me of my city as well. So,
0: what language did you grow up speaking?
1: Ukrainian. I'm from Ukrainian family, and since my part of Ukraine was annexed by Soviet Union rather late after World War II, we kept our Ukrainian language and our Ukrainian culture. The other parts of Ukraine were not as lucky, so you have much more contamination over there, I would call it that way.
0: How many languages do you speak now?
1: I'm fluent in Ukraine, obviously. I guess I'm still fluent in Russian, though I refuse to speak it for obvious reasons. I used to be fluent in Polish because we actually live very close to Polish border, and a lot of literature which was not accessible in the Soviet Union, I would read in Polish language because that's the only way I could get my hands on the pieces I wanted to read. Also, well, you've heard my English. I speak some French since I lived in Paris for a year and a half. And unfortunately, I left a little bit earlier than was necessary to my French. And I haven't been using it, and languages tend to rust.
0: You must still have family and friends in Ukraine.
1: My entire family is in Ukraine. It's obviously, after the beginning of the big part of the war, because war actually started in 2014. So after full-scale invasion 22, some members, especially younger members of my family, extended family, immigrated. I don't know if they plan to come back. It's hard to know.
0: Yeah.
1: It's difficult.
0: When and why did you start playing violin?
1: I would say by accident.
0: Yeah.
1: I'm not from musical family. I'm actually from medical family on my mother's side. But my mom always loved music. She actually probably listens more to classical music than anybody I ever know. She constantly listens to classical music. And when she was young, she dreamt about playing instrument, but she lost her father in World War II. They were really poor. It was also very difficult times, Stalin times, etc. So there was no resources for her to study instrument. Meanwhile, when she was a teenager, she got hold of violin. She tried to play a little bit, and that violin was sitting in the closet. So once in a while, when I was little, she would pull out the violin, play several minutes, and put it back in the closet. So that was my introduction to violin. When I was 5 years old, I was taken to a music school, which was non-professional music school for amateurs. And the idea was that I would start playing piano. Because my mom had ideas that violin is too difficult. And since my mom was at work, my grandmother took me there. And they had many applicants for piano and very few for violin. So they saw that there is a defenseless child with grandmother, so he decided to trick me into playing violin. And they asked me if I would play a violin, and I said, sure. What did I know? Mm-hmm. Right? And that's how I became violinist.
0: Just by chance, really.
1: Yeah.
0: So what's your earliest musical memory or love since you've been playing?
1: I really fell in love with violin. There was a very little, small LP record my parents had of Yasha Heifetz playing Zigeunerweisen, Chanson Poème, what else was there? Ronda Capriciosa by Saint-Saëns. And I heard that disc. I probably used it to run it to the threads because I absolutely loved how he sounded, how expressive he was, how much passion and soul was put into that performance. And that's actually how I fell in love with violin and with music. And then there were different stages when I started to fall in love with different types of music. But I think that's the earliest I remember.
0: When did you get serious and decide this is what you're going to do?
1: There were many times when I decided I would rather quit. The thing is that the way education in ex-Soviet Union was made, that they kind of put you on a certain track very early, and it's very hard to derail from that track. So I basically entered a professional style music school. It would probably be equivalent of magnet school in the United States. Apparently, it was hard to get in. My parents thought that I would not be accepted, so they took a chance. And then I got accepted, and I had to deal with that. And since I was already in that professional music school and I showed some inclination to music, I kind of went on that track and it was hard to get off of it. So whenever I was, 15 or 16, I rebelled and I said that I don't want to play it anymore and I want to actually go into theory because I actually like theoretical part of music. I like
0: so still how, in music, but
1: yes,
0: like composing, analyzing.
1: Not composing,
0: analyzing.
1: Actually more kind of research style. Because I really like understanding how things function, how they build, what the structure of the of anything is. So, somehow I didn't proceed. I guess I chickened out and I stayed with violin. And then I entered Moscow Conservatory. There also I had another thought of quitting and then I still stayed through my life. Mm-hmm. But for real, I started to own it when I was already in Paris.
0: So in your 20s at that point?
1: I was 25.
0: Okay.
1: Yeah.
0: On the Atlanta Symphony website, along with your bio, there's a little Q&A, and I'm intrigued by some of your short answers there and wondered if you would maybe expand. You say the most interesting place you've played a concert was in the Paris subway, the metro. Does that mean you opened your case and you were just playing by yourself, or was there a real concert down there?
1: No, it's simple as making my money, moonlighting pretty much in the Paris metro, in the Paris streets. That's actually how I got to go to Paris, because a friend of mine at some point when I was still in Moscow offered a gig. Well, he offered that I would go to Paris for summer and play on the Paris streets and the metro with a group of musicians, and I could make some money. And we're talking about early 90s, which early 90s in the post-Soviet Union were absolutely brutal financially. Just to give a little baseline here, I was teaching violin lessons to some Korean kids and I had to travel to different part of town and they were paying me like $2 per hour. Yes. And at that point I was actually doing my PhD program and I was working full time in an orchestra and my salary was equivalent of $50 a month. And the salary was paid every 2 weeks. And very often we would come for salary and there would be no money. So you never knew when you're going to get actually paid. And also the cheapest Russian fruit at that point were bananas. And they cost about $1 per pound. So it just gives you a kind of baseline.
0: Yeah.
1: So life was pretty difficult. And obviously I needed money. And so I agreed and I went to Paris and I played for, I think, two or three months on the streets and in the subway. And it was quite brutal because we were playing like 8-9 hours a day.
0: Oof.
1: Yeah. Uh-huh. And the heat and fighting homeless people, fighting police. I mean,
0: did you repeat things often? How do you come up with that much music?
1: Well, it was quartet, and the quartet had name. It was called International Quartet of Paris. And so there was I. There was actually a guy from China who studied in Paris. The organizer of that group was a viola player from Peru, and his name was Manuel, and he had books of music. And on the cello was American. He was from New York, African-American guy from New York. And I was very relieved because I had some very limited English and I had zero French. So at least I could speak to him and he could translate. So I went there and I figured out, well, this is not so bad. I actually can make my living this way. So following year, I went and I tried to enter any conservatory and kind of get myself started there.
0: You've ultimately ended up here in the Atlanta Symphony. Do you have any particular strong memories or highlights from these two decades when you look back at this time? Performances, music that stand out for you?
1: Yes, absolutely. There were some phenomenal performances. Usually I remember the best and the worst. what do I remember? Oh, boy. Yeah, there was some actually with Robert Spano. I remember Dr. Atomic, actually. It was really memorable because I thought that I'm not going to like it. And actually, I really fell in love with peace. So usually that's how it happens whenever I think I don't like something and then I fall in love with it. So we were doing also recording of Vaughan Williams Symphony No. 5. And at that point, I really hated it. And then it kind of clicked with me. And I remember Cecilia Rzewski actually was playing solo. It was really beautiful. Also, Roberto Abbado conducted several different performances. I think was one of them was Schubert 9 Symphony, which was absolutely stunning. Still remember it. So yeah, I would have to go really kind of dig out for memories.
0: Yeah, I mean, you've played hundreds and hundreds of programs.
1: Absolutely,
0: at this point,
1: yeah.
0: Right?
1: Yeah.
0: Since a few years ago, you've been especially visible on stage because of your hair color. Would you like to explain? This is audio only, but you're sitting here with blue in your hair.
1: Yes. Well, I don't know. Maybe it's like a middle life crisis. Actually, for me, it's a reaction on COVID to some extent because there was quite a bit of routine in COVID. And also, I feel like current fashion and current life, it kind of goes towards monochromatic grayish black and white scheme. Mm-hmm. So I really miss color. Also, my hair started to go gray and I'm not ready to go gray, but I try to do highlights and I don't have blonde personality, so it didn't fit me. So I decided, what else can I do as low maintenance as possible, but to make me smile whenever I look at myself in the mirror? So that's how blue came. And I checked my contract.
0: It's okay, it's allowed?
1: It's okay. Well, there is nothing. There is no stipulation. There's no non-natural color hair. So that's how it became blue. And it still makes me smile when I look at myself in the mirror.
0: Good. That's not the answer I was expecting. I thought that you went the colors of the Ukrainian flag.
1: Well, I would, but doing blue and yellow would be incredibly expensive and very difficult. Anybody who colors their hair will know exactly what I'm talking about because the colors tend to bleed into each other. So I would end up with some kind of greenish hair. And I'm not Irish. So, no, and I wish I could claim that, but I actually went with a blue color from 2021, actually. So before, we can say I anticipated. But, you know, I still like it that way. Yeah, sure. I can wear now yellow something and have blue hair.
0: Right.
1: Yeah.
0: Another question in this little Q&A on the Atlanta Symphony site says that you love to travel to remote and beautiful places. Do you recommend any particular remote and beautiful place, or do you want it to remain a secret?
1: Oh no. How is this planet? It's so incredible. It's so beautiful. Gosh, there is so much. Well, if we go South America, Patagonia is absolutely breathtaking. It's so incredible. And there are places which don't have many tourists, and some places you rarely even see people. It's incredible. Magellan Strait is absolutely stunning. Antarctica is absolutely breathtaking. Now, if we go, I am scuba diver. So if you go underwater, it becomes absolutely magical there as well. So there are absolutely phenomenal diving places in Caribbean, in the South Pacific, like around Indonesia, Philippines. They have absolutely phenomenal coral reefs and creatures living there. Now, if you go north, I haven't been to Alaska, though. But if you go north, northern Norway, Svalbard, absolutely breathtaking. But I'm just scratching the surface of where I would love to go. There are a few more places where I've been to, but there are so many places I would love to go.
0: Well, Olga Shpytko, it's been a pleasure to meet you. Thank you so much for coming in and telling us a bit about your background and your life in music.
1: Thank you very much. It's my honor to be here. Thank you.
0: Olga Shpytko is a first violinist in the Atlanta Symphony, celebrating 2 decades with the orchestra this year. She spoke with me the week of this concert in mid-March, and you can find our conversation online as well at gpb.org. I'm Sarah Zaslaw. It's the ASO on GPB. In a moment after intermission, Kevin John Edusse conducts the Atlanta Symphony in Pictures at an Exhibition.
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0: Kevin John Edusse is an award-winning conductor. He's German, born in the 1970s. He's the son of a German theologian, historian, and pastor mother, and a Ghanaian surgeon father. Edusse has been chief conductor of the Munich Symphony and of the Bern Opera House in Switzerland. This year, he was conductor in residence at the Royal Philharmonic in London, while also guest conducting internationally. And he and the ASO finish up the program firing on all cylinders now with Pictures at an Exhibition. Modest Mussorgsky composed this music for piano originally. He was inspired by an exhibit of paintings and sketches by a friend of his who had died young. The musical ideas came so fast he could hardly manage to scribble them all down on paper, Mussorgsky said. He wrote a stately, recurring promenade theme as the viewer strolls through the gallery, plus vivid tableaux representing specific works, a gnome nutcracker, an old French castle, children in a park, oxen with a cart, children dancing as unhatched eggs in a ballet, 2 Polish Jews, a village marketplace, catacombs, a Baba Yaga hut, and finally, the vision for a great gate of Kiev. Decades after Mussorgsky wrote it for piano, Maurice Ravel brilliantly orchestrated the music, colorizing it, so to speak. And now here it is in that version, the Atlanta Symphony Orchestra and Kevin John Edusse with Pictures at an Exhibition.

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1: Vision as a suite of connected pieces for piano. That was in the 1870s. And then in the 1920s, Maurice Ravel waved his orchestrator's wand over the work and transformed it into this symphonic showcase. German conductor Kevin John Eduse visiting Atlanta for this performance the weekend of March 21st. The program started with Hungarian music, the Dances of Galanta by Kodály, and the Second Violin Concerto by Bartók, starring Isabel Faust. I also spoke with a member of the orchestra, first violinist Olga Szpitko, and you can find our conversation at gpb.org. Next time on the ASO on GPB, it'll be the first in a set of all-American programs for America at 250. Leonard Slatkin conducts Copland's Third Symphony, Randall Goosby solos in Barber's Violin Concerto, and both musicians join me in the studio, the 80-something and the 20-something together. Hope you can catch that too. This concert audio was recorded and produced by Jeremy Toose with Dan Carey Bailey. The ASO's program notes are by Noel Morris. And at Georgia Public Broadcasting, I'm Sarah Zaslaw, your host and producer for the ASO on GPB.

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1880, Czech composer Antonín Dvořák was trying to advance his career in Vienna, the center of the musical universe. Things started off well, but there was something in the air that told his intuition something was amiss. The promised premiere of this symphony by the Vienna Philharmonic was delayed. Then it was delayed again. And Dvořák started having a bad feeling about this. I'll tell you all about it coming up this hour.

can you not feel bouncy after a tune like that? The Polonaise by Mauro Giuliani. Czech composer Antonín Dvořák thought he was among friends in that music capital of Europe, Vienna, and then he started to feel some anti-Czech sentiment in the air. He delivered this next piece, his Symphony No. 6, to the conductor of the Vienna Philharmonic. The conductor started to make excuses and delays. The premiere wasn't happening. And Dvořák learned later that members of the orchestra had objected to performing his music. So he said, fine, and a pox on you. And he took the symphony back home to Prague, where they loved it.

Christophe von Dohnányi leading the Cleveland Orchestra in the Symphony No. 6 by Dvorak. 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A little 5-8 with Nadia Boulanger coming up.

Here are Nadia Boulanger's three pieces for cello and piano. If they sound a little off-kilter, that's because they're in 5/8. 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
5: I'm not really one for gossip, but your girl likes some tasty tea every once in a while. Early 20th century French composer Cécile Chaminade apparently once had a flute-playing lover. One who left her when he fell in love with someone else. It happens. But Chaminade's heart was hurt, so she got back at him in the best way that she knew how. She wrote a work for the flute so difficult that he could never play it. Yeah, that work is this. It's coming up later this hour. I'm Melanie Renata. So glad you're here. This is Music Through the Night.

before the power of the flute swoops in, some strings here to begin our time together tonight. A Serenade for Strings by German romantic composer Max Bruch, performed for you by the Wuppertal Symphony, and American conductor George Hansen at the podium.

The Wuppertal Symphony with a sweet serenade for strings by Max Bruch. I'm Melanie Renata. Glad to have you with me here for some music through the night. There's a piece for flute on the way, crafted with just a little bit of spite. Hold on.

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I'm Melanie Renata. And together, you and I dip our toes here into a Nordic folk-infused symphony. The first symphony in C minor by Danish romantic composer Niels Gadeau.

0: The Stockholm Sinfonietta, Godot's first symphony, rejected at first by its intended musical organization, but was scooped up by a friend and it became an overnight success. An example of how a bit of failure at first doesn't mean anything about the overall craftsmanship of a piece of art. I'm Melanie Renata. 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
0: The Barbie movie, The Big Lebowski, Solaris. Perhaps an odd combination of movies to cluster together, but they all have something in common. Yeah, it's this piece of music. Music that really, in the films, helps underscore immense and dramatic moments. It entered the cinematic world more than 50 years ago, and it is coming up for you later this hour. I'm Melanie Renata. I am so glad you're here. This is Music Through the Night. To help sort of balance out the incredible power of that work by Strauss, well, you'll get a healthy serving of a violin and piano duo in just a bit. First, a Spanish-flavored Italian piece, Boccherini's Guitar Quintet No. 5 in G major. Here's Pepe Ramiro with the guitar.

one of 9 guitar quintets Luigi Boccherini crafted after he found himself some health and happiness when he settled in Madrid. And you can hear that Spanish flair. That was his 5th guitar quintet in G major. Guitarist Pepe Ramiro performing with the Academy Chamber Ensemble. Now, there's a little dance between a piano and violin on the way. I'm Melanie Renata. This is Music Through the Night.

This work says a lot in a very short amount of time. Violinist Don Junlon and pianist Esther Park here with a piece by Florence Price. It's called The Deserted Garden.

A little bit of blues oozing from that work by Florence Price, The Deserted Garden. The musical pendulum is really going to swing you here into a totally different vibe. You know, in Stanley Kubrick's film 2001, A Space Odyssey, there's that scene that really represents a monumental shift for humanity. A scene made more dramatic by the music chosen to play over it. Well, that music solidified Kubrick's film as an icon, and the film solidified that music as a cinematic classic. That work is Also Sprach Zarathustra. It's performed for you here by the Berlin Philharmonic. It's by Richard Strauss, of course. I'm Melanie Renata, and this is Music Through the Night.

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0: the ending fading ever so slowly into stillness, a musical reflection on that classic search for life's meaning. Also Sprach Zarathustra by Richard Strauss, Gustavo Dudamel conducting the Berlin Philharmonic.
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0: Some music isn't meant just to be listened to. It's meant for your heart, too. It tugs at all your senses. It can make you feel awe, tingles down your spine. It can invite you to perhaps look up. This movement from Elaine O'Rear's first string quartet is called Let's Sit Beneath the Stars, and it does exactly what that title promises. It begins here in something close to silence and wonder, and then it builds and shimmers and pulls back again, like watching light move across the night sky. The kind of music that can make you forget just for a moment whatever weight you might be carrying. It's coming up. I'm Melanie Renata. This is Music Through the Night. This work by Ray Vaughan Williams works in a real similar way. Oboist Maurice Borg just takes your cares and tosses them into the wind. He's uplifted here by the English String Orchestra, William Boughton at the podium. It's Ray Vaughan Williams' Oboe Concerto in A minor.

Vaughan Williams took discarded sketches of his Fifth Symphony and turned those pretty scraps into that incredible oboe concerto in A minor. Oboist Maurice Borg performing with the English String Orchestra. 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I'm Melanie Renata, and you continue to soar through music through the night here with the final movement of the In the Spring Symphony by John Knowles Payne.

The Glory of Nature from a spring-inspired symphony, the second symphony in A major by John Knowles Payne, the Ulster Orchestra performing. You get to take a deep breath and settle into something a little more soothing in just a minute. I'm Melanie Renata, and this is Music Through the Night.

Imagine for a moment you're on a cross-country summer road trip, driving through New Mexico during the witching hour, far from city lights, captivated and distracted by the stunning starry sky. So you pull off the highway, drive into the desert, throw a blanket on the top of your car, climb on up, and let yourself stargaze. Let this piece of music by Elena Rare take you there.

Let's Sit Beneath the Stars. A perfect title for that movement from the First String Quartet by Elena Rarer, a Cyprus string quartet performing. Hopefully you had a nice moment there because things are about to get dramatic. The first piano concerto in C minor from Dmitri Shostakovich. I'm Melanie Renata. This is Music Through the Night.

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0: the drama of a Shostakovich piano concerto, his first in C minor. Trumpeter Håkan Hardenberger and pianist Leif Ove Onsnes, uplifted there by the City of Birmingham Symphony, Paavo Järvi at the podium.
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0: It was in a moment of some deep professional dissatisfaction, I'd go as far as saying career despair, that Schubert composed this. He was still teaching at his father's school, working with amateur musicians, and brushing himself off after being rejected from a new and better job. The man felt stuck. Through his frustration and his creative drive for more, he crafted his fourth symphony, which he himself titled Tragic. It's not tragic in a woeful way. Oh no, it's fiery, moody, clearly composed by a young creative who aspired for more. It's on the way. I'm Melanie Renata, and this is Music Through the Night. Sometimes you just have a hankering for that classic, classical sound, you know what I mean? If you're picking up what I'm putting down, well, you're in the right place, at the right time, from 18th century composer Giuseppe Demacchi, a sinfonia called Bells of Rome.

an infusion of energy for your first Friday of June. Violinist Fabio Biondi, also wearing the hat as the conductor, leading Europa Galante for a sinfonia called Bells of Rome from Demaki. I'm Melanie Renata. You're listening to Music Through the Night. And if you don't already have your dancing shoes on, you're gonna wanna throw them on. A little waltz for you in just a tick.

Lou Koster was a successful musician, basically from the start of her childhood till the end of her life in her mid-80s. In the middle, in the 1930s, she wrote this work and dedicated it to her sister. It's called Lore, Lore.

The Estro Armonico Luxembourg Chamber Orchestra, helping you waltz into your Friday with Lore Lore by Lou Koster. You know, it's human to pursue freedom, to fight for some ounce of control over your own life. The pursuit for creative freedom from Schubert, it led him to craft this symphony, his fourth in C minor, known as Tragic. It's performed for you here by the Royal Concertgebouw. I'm Melanie Renata, and this is Music Through the Night.

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5: Good morning. Senators voted all night on immigration funding. They have yet to pass it and also failed to block President Trump's fund to pay people who claim the government targeted them. It's Morning Edition from NPR News. Many companies in the United States have collected and shared employee data with the federal government. I'm Steve Inskeep.
6: And I'm Michelle Martin. Its goal is to prevent worker discrimination, but now the Trump administration wants to put an end to it. Also, the return of a flesh-eating screwworm has Texas cattle farmers worried, and a new HBO documentary tells the story of legendary R&B band Earth, Wind & Fire. A. Martinez spoke to three band members. It is Friday, June 5th. On this day in 1975, Egypt reopened the Suez Canal to international shipping 8 years after it was closed due to the Six-Day War with Israel. News is next.
7: Live from NPR News in Washington, I'm Dave Mattingly. A sweeping elections overhaul endorsed by President Trump has failed in the Senate. NPR's Miles Parks says GOP lawmakers tried to tack the Save America Act to an immigration funding package.
8: The act would have required all new voters to show a document proving their U.S. citizenship, like a passport or a birth certificate, when they registered to vote. It's already illegal for non-citizens to vote, and countless audits and investigations have found that non-citizen voting is not a major problem in American elections. But it's an issue President Trump has fixated on, and he threatened not to sign any other legislation if the SAVE Act didn't pass. Still, it's been clear for months that there was not enough support in the Senate to pass it. Now, experts worry that if Republicans underperform in the midterms, Trump will use the failure as a reason to question the legitimacy of the results. Miles Parks, NPR News, Washington.
7: The House has approved billions of dollars in additional U.S. aid to Ukraine, along with more sanctions on Russia. The vote was 226 to 195. President Trump and House Speaker Mike Johnson opposed the spending package. 18 Republicans joined Democrats in the House to win passage. That legislation includes sanctions on Russian banks and oil companies. It now heads to the Senate, where passage is uncertain. Ukraine's President Volodymyr Zelensky says he wants face-to-face negotiations with Russian President Vladimir Putin about ending the war. NPR's Joanna Kakissis says Zelensky asked for the meeting in an open letter to Putin.
9: The letter is the first public message Zelensky has written directly to Putin since Russia's full-scale invasion in February 2022. The Ukrainian leader said Russia has been at war with Ukraine for roughly half of Putin's 26 years in power. This timeline includes Russian forces seizing parts of eastern Ukraine in 2014. can stop your war, Zelensky wrote to Putin. Zelensky also seemed to note that Ukraine is no longer a priority for the U.S. as the Trump administration remains focused

0: on Iran. The Kremlin acknowledged receiving the letter and said Zelensky is welcome to visit Moscow anytime. Joanna Kakissis, NPR News.
1: President Trump's one-time national security advisor, John Bolton, has reached a plea deal with prosecutors over his mishandling of classified documents. That's according to a source familiar with the matter. Under the tentative deal, Bolton would plead guilty to one count of retaining classified information and pay a fine. He could also face up to 5 years in prison. The Justice Department brought the case against Bolton last October. The latest numbers on employment in the U.S. are due out later this morning from the Labor Department. This is NPR News from Washington. A company that manufactures firefighting foam has agreed to a $10 million settlement with the state of Wisconsin. The state says Tyco Fire Products was responsible for decades of water contamination in northeastern Wisconsin because of PFAS chemicals contained in the foam used at a firefighting training center. PFAS are also known as forever chemicals. Tyco is a subsidiary of Johnson Controls. A new poll from NPR and Ipsos finds teachers across the U.S. are concerned about how artificial intelligence will affect students as AI plays a larger role in the classroom. Lee Gaines reports.
2: Nearly 3 in 4 educators say they believe AI has bigger implications for education than past technological innovations like the internet or computers. Mallory Newell is a senior vice president with Ipsos.
3: We're in an environment where teachers feel like this is going to fundamentally reshape the future of education moving forward.
2: The poll shows students aren't widely using AI in the classroom, at least not yet. Meanwhile, a majority of teachers say they've used AI to help with their own work tasks. But more than half say AI makes it harder for students to learn critical thinking skills. And the majority also think AI is mostly just a shortcut for students to avoid doing more work. For NPR News, I'm Lee Gaines.
1: The NHL's Stanley Cup Final is tied at 1 game apiece after the Carolina Hurricanes beat Las Vegas last night 4-3 in overtime. I'm Dave Mattingly in Washington.
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6: I'm Scott Tong. President Trump called Israel's Prime Minister Netanyahu crazy in a call on the Iran war and pursuing peace. 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
9: It's Morning Edition from NPR News. I'm Michelle Martin.
10: And I'm Steve Inskeep. The Senate has passed a bill overnight that funds immigration enforcement. It took them 18 hours.
9: It was almost a party line vote. Just one Republican opposed. Lawmakers failed to approve amendments blocking President Trump's agreement with himself to establish a $1.8 billion fund. Democrats were outraged by the agreement. Many Republicans said they were too, but most voted to block amendments that would displease the president.
10: NPR congressional correspondent Barbara Sprunt has been up just about all night. Barbara, good morning.
11: Hey, good morning, Steve.
10: Okay. I want to talk about the amendments Michelle mentioned, but what is the underlying bill that just passed?
11: Right. So if we cast back to earlier this year, Senate Democrats blocked funding the Department of Homeland Security over concerns about the way it was conducting immigration enforcement, specifically after federal agents killed two protesters in Minneapolis. Eventually, at the end of April, after a long shutdown, Congress funded the department everything except immigration enforcement, and Republicans decided to use a budget tool called reconciliation in order to fund that, to fund ICE, to fund Border Patrol in a separate bill. And this is that bill. It would fund those agencies for 3 years.
10: 3 years for the rest of Trump's presidency. Congress wouldn't have to vote on it again. This is a thing the president really wanted, and Democrats took the opportunity to offer amendments to that. What happened?
11: That's right. Well, you know, it's interesting. I mean, in this Votorama scenario, both parties can offer amendments, get the other party on the record on various things. And the thing that was most interesting to me were these amendments where there was crossover support. You know, there was some Republican support for an amendment to restrict funding for President Trump's ballroom, another one of his big projects, for example. But the subject that came up again and again was the Trump administration's earlier proposal to create that nearly $2 billion settlement fund you were mentioning to pay out supporters who say they've been persecuted by the government. There was a proposal from Senate Minority Leader Chuck Schumer to prevent that creation altogether. It failed, but three Republicans, including senators in tough races in Ohio and Alaska, voted with Democrats. Another proposal would have redirected the money from that fund to fraud enforcement. That had more Republican support. And another interesting one, Republicans writ large voted against an amendment that would prohibit payouts from any weaponization fund to people convicted of insulting law enforcement on January 6th. Eight Republicans did join Democrats in voting for it, but it ultimately did not pass.
10: Okay, all those amendments failed. The bill did pass. Why did it get to be so difficult?
11: You know, in large part because of the White House. There was bipartisan pushback at that anti-weaponization fund. The acting attorney general said it's not going to move forward, which seemed to satisfy senators. But then the president told reporters he didn't actually know if it was scrapped or not. And he said that knowing that there are these Republican senators who are uncomfortable with the idea. So this moment for congressional Republicans is about passing this priority after all this time. But it's also a moment where there's this increasing tension and conflict with the White House. And I don't think that's stopping anytime soon.
10: Although it seems that the tension has resolved again and again with Republicans just obeying. I just want to note, Barbara, back on Monday, our own Eric McDaniel told us that as many as 30 Senate Republicans were ready to vote against Trump's fund. And then we get to actually voting, and one amendment had just three Republicans voting for it, leaving it shy of passing. There were other amendments that never had quite enough votes to pass. Are Republicans still trying very hard not to cross the president, even on this fund that they really didn't like?
11: You know, I think there's at least a handful of Republican senators this morning asking themselves that same question, Steve. You know, some of those GOP amendments that were crafted were made in a way to be as attractive as they could be to the full Republican conference. And as you said, we saw them fail to meet the threshold time and time again.
10: NPR's Barbara Sprunt, thanks.
11: Thank you.
10: The congressional Republicans who challenged the president's agenda this week broke with tradition.
9: Most Republican lawmakers said little about military intervention in Venezuela and Iran, troops in American cities, sweeping immigration crackdowns, the dismantling of agencies, and the consolidation of power in the executive office. Now, there are small signs of pushback against a president who's been the dominant force in the Republican Party for a decade.
10: NPR's Franco Ordonez is covering this. Franco, good morning.
12: Good morning, Steve.
10: I want to emphasize small signs of pushback, but what's happening?
12: Yeah, a few examples. I mean, from the last couple of days where Trump may have pushed the envelope a little bit too far. I mean, one was when Trump tapped a housing agency official, Bill Pulte, who has no experience in intelligence, being tapped to be the acting director of national intelligence, a position charged with coordinating more than a dozen intelligence agencies. I mean, Pulte is better known for going after Trump's political enemies. I mean, one senator, Tom Tillis of North Carolina, called him an incendiary attack dog on CNBC. Trump also announced that he'd like to nominate his former personal attorney, Todd Blanche, as attorney general. It was Blanche who championed that very unpopular anti-weaponization fund that you were just talking about with Barbara. I mean, critics called it a slush fund for Trump supporters who felt victimized by the government. including those convicted of January 6th crimes, on top of several Republicans who balked at the fund in the Senate. I mean, just one more example, Steve. In the House, four Republicans joined with Democrats to rebuke Trump over the war in Iran.
10: Yeah, and that's a rare one where enough Republicans actually voted for something that would pass. Why are some Republicans finding their voices?
12: Well, I mean, it comes down to politics and a bit of the calendar. I mean, Trump was obviously never really a consensus builder. He always led through fear of retribution. And his ability to kind of unify these swaths of the Republican Party, as well as bring into the fold new voters, was the reason he won in 2016 and 2024. But we're in a definitely different period right now, even from just 2 years ago. Much of that is due to the war in Iran that Trump initiated. And polls show Americans, including some Republicans, are souring on the president's leadership, particularly the economy. I mean, gas prices, as we've reported, have risen to more than $4 a gallon, and that's making everything more expensive.
10: Just as the midterms are coming.
12: Yeah, exactly. I mean, all this plays into the midterms. I was talking with John McHenry, a veteran Republican strategist. He told me it's normal to accept a little distance from the president at this point after the primaries.
13: Part of what's going on, though, is that we are largely through the primaries, where the president can do the most damage to people who cross him within his own party, and moving on to the general, where I think some people either feel a little bit more vulnerable or feel like they need to, you know, in a year that doesn't look great for Republicans right now, want to establish their own record.
10: Is the president a lame duck then?
12: Well, I mean, I think that's a little bit early to say. I mean, he's come back so many times before, yep, after the 2020 election, after the January 6th riots. And frankly, Steve, a lot could change in the next few months, especially if the war in Iran ends and gas prices go down. I mean, Trump could be looking better politically if the economy improves.
10: NPR's Frank Ordonez, thanks so much.
12: Thank you, Steve.
10: John Bolton agreed to plead guilty.
9: Bolton once served as President Trump's national security advisor. He later became a tough critic of the president's. His plea for mishandling classified information would resolve the criminal case the Justice Department brought against Bolton last year.
10: NPR Justice correspondent Ryan Lucas has the unclassified version of this story. He's in our studio, Studio 31. Ryan, thanks for coming by.
14: Good morning, Steve.
10: What were the charges against Bolton?
14: So look, Bolton was indicted in October on 18 criminal counts for retention and transmission of national defense information. And the allegations in the indictment date to his time as national security advisor, as you said, in Trump's first term. Now, prosecutors say that Bolton regularly took handwritten notes about what he was doing on a daily basis as national security advisor. So things that he was hearing in meetings with U.S. intelligence officials, military officials, or in talks with foreign leaders. And then he would send that very sensitive information, some of it highly classified, to two family members, either in text messages or in email. And I will also say that FBI agents discovered digital or printed copies of some of that at his home.
10: Okay, so lots of evidence to back up the allegations. What is the agreement then?
14: So first off, it's important to say that this is a tentative plea deal. It would still have to be signed off on by a judge. But a person familiar with the matter tells me that under the plea deal, Bolton would plead guilty to a single count of retaining classified information. He would also face a fine of a little more than $2 million. And he could face anywhere from zero prison time to up to 5 years in prison. But that is much, much less than if he had taken this case to trial and been found guilty. Now, a judge, as I said, has to still approve any plea deal. And ultimately, it's the judge who's going to decide on Bolton's sentence. Now, I reached out to the Justice Department. It declined to comment, other than referring me to a court notice scheduling a rearrangement for Bolton at the end of the month. And that is something that often signals that a plea deal has been agreed to.
10: Interesting. People are going to remember part of the backstory here, Ryan. The FBI searched President Trump's residence when he was out of office a few years ago. Trump was found to be keeping classified documents on a stage and in a bathroom, boxes and boxes of material. That case against him was thrown out by a judge that Trump appointed. Is there some irony that Trump's Justice Department, that he closely controls, would happen to pursue John Bolton over classified information?
14: Well, look, Bolton has said that he thinks that he is being targeted for political reasons, for being a very outspoken critic of President Trump. Mm-hmm. That is Bolton's view. But look, former prosecutors, former senior intelligence officials who I have spoken with think that this case against Bolton has real legal merit. The investigation, it's important to say, began under the Biden administration. It continued under Trump. The indictment is 26 pages long. It has detailed allegations in it. And it's important to say that the process that led to Bolton's indictment was normal. And that is very different from, say, the first prosecution of former FBI Director James Comey or New York State Attorney General Letitia James. Remember, they were indicted last year after Trump publicly called on the Justice Department to go after them.
10: Right.
14: Career prosecutors thought those cases were weak. They were overruled. And ultimately, those cases were tossed after court found that the prosecutor who secured them was unlawfully put in place. So the list of the president's perceived enemies who have been targeted by the Justice Department is long. And one of the side effects of the Justice Department that is seen as targeting political enemies is that even when an investigation is legitimate, it can be perceived by the public as being driven by politics and revenge.
10: Ryan, thanks for the insights and for going through the differences there. Really appreciate it.
14: Thank you.
10: NPR's Ryan Lucas.

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9: 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On the next International Friday News Roundup, the latest on Iran talks and new questions about whether President Trump ignored warnings about the Strait of Hormuz. Plus, protests in Kenya over the handling of the Ebola outbreak. 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
0: It's Morning Edition from NPR News. 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
11: I'm Michelle Martin.
12: And I'm A. Martinez. It seems like fewer and fewer things unite us anymore. But I got a quick story about that. So growing up, I was very close with my uncle. Very conservative guy, originally from Ecuador, a U.S. Marine. Very religious. I was also very close with my stepfather, his polar opposite in so many ways. My stepfather had long blonde hair, green eyes, a Southern California pot-smoking, sandal-wearing, tree-hugging hippie. But even they were able to bond, and they bonded over the music of Earth, Wind, and Fire. You're a shining star. Since the 1970s, few bands have crossed as many divides as Earth, Wind, and Fire. All sorts of people love them. The big horns, the theatrical stage show, the funk, the ballads, you name it, everything. Debuting Sunday, an HBO documentary directed by Questlove shares a few lesser-known aspects of their story. Actually, it's a heck of a title, too. Earth, Wind, and Fire, to be celestial versus That's the Weight of the World.
13: The funk was the funk, but the chords were jazz, classical. Meanwhile, it's sitting on this tribal African beat.
14: It was really ahead of its time.
13: I think it took a moment for everyone to go, what the heck? What is this?
12: Those were the voices of Lionel Richie and her, both big Earth, Wind, and Fire fans. The band was created by the late Maurice White, a former jazz drummer. Now, early on, he laid out three principles the band would follow. One, write music for a universal audience. Two, evolve consciousness through music. And three, change the world.
15: His vision was spot on, musically, culturally. You know, he was right on time.
12: That's bass player Verdeen White, Maurice's brother.
16: Walk around, right where I'm from. Say a little paper, try to put
11: At first, the band focused on building up its black audience. But in April of 1974, they played a music festival called California Jam. Now, the lineup included these acts. Get this. Black Sabbath, The Eagles, Deep Purple, Emerson, Lake and Palmer, Seals and Croft, and Earth, Wind and Fire. Or as Maurice White says in the documentary,
16: sometimes you have to go against the grain, do things that everybody else wouldn't do. We dare it, you know, we were daring, you know.
11: Around 250,000 people were in the crowd that day, most of them white. For Dean White and drummer Ralph Johnson, remember that performance as a pivotal moment for the band.
17: We were thoroughly embraced. I mean, they loved what we did. And we were so different, they had to take a moment to just kind of figure out what the heck we were doing.
18: Right.
17: And we were definitely dressed very differently.
18: Yeah, we had fur on and it was hot out there, too.
17: It was a whole thing going on with us, you know, and it just kind of went on from there.
11: And that led to their next album, That's the Way of the World, which cemented them as one of the biggest bands in the country.

0: I dare you not to move when you hear those songs. Now, a lot of hits followed as Maurice White kept the band focused on those three original principles. Singer Philip Bailey recalls some room for collaboration, but he emphasized that Maurice was the clear leader.
1: Well, he's the pilot of the plane. Where you go depends on his vision and his direction.
0: Did you ever question Maurice White?
1: Of course I did. I mean, I wasn't a puppet. But, you know, I think in doing so, I always found great answers and great direction, but everything was working. It was all going strong. And so, you know, when it's happening like that, there's no need to question it.
0: But as the documentary explains, White's ambition took him in different directions, producing for other acts, opening his own recording studio. Eventually, the collaborative nature of Earth, Wind, and Fire disappeared. Maurice White brought in outsiders to reshape the band's sound without much consultation from the band itself. Then in 1983, Maurice White surprised everyone by shutting the band down. He was going solo. Ralph Johnson and Philip Bailey remember that moment differently. First, here's Ralph Johnson.
2: Well, leading a group of this size for all these years was a tremendous responsibility. Eventually, we would take a break, and we would come back together in 1988.
1: We didn't take no break. We broke up.
2: Philip likes to say we broke up. I call it a hiatus.
1: I don't know why Philip likes to say it's a break when a hiatus is a temporary
3: if you stop the check
2: in activity.
3: If you stop paying somebody, you sell all your clothes, all your stage clothes, and you don't speak to the person, and it's a hiatus.
2: It's a hiatus because we came back together. We came back together. It must have been a hiatus.
0: It sounds more like a bi-atus.
2: Yeah, two different approaches on the breakup.
3: Right.
0: But by the time Earth, Wind, and Fire reformed, tastes had changed, and they never scored another hit on the pop charts again. But with a new century came new flowers. Earth, Wind, and Fire was inducted into the Rock and Roll Hall of Fame in 2000. They played the White House in 2009, the first act to play there during superfan Barack Obama's presidency. The Kennedy Center honors followed in 2019, although Maurice White did not live to see that achievement. He died 3 years earlier. The band, though, has carried on without him. They continue to play to this day, and they've got a big summer tour starting next weekend. For Verdian White, Ralph Johnson, and Philip Bailey, they take their roles as stewards of this music seriously.
4: People come up and they thank us for making the music. They thank us.
2: And now you can look at it and say, hey, you were able to contribute to the cultural fabric, not just of the United States, but of the world.
1: It's definitely humbling and inspiring. And it really shows that Maurice's vision for lifting the consciousness of listeners and making a positive impact, you know, was one that came to fruition. Do you remember
0: when it first died, September? The documentary is called Earth, Wind, and Fire, to be celestial versus That's the Weight of the World. It debuts Sunday on HBO. This is NPR News.
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10: Live from NPR News in Washington, I'm Dave Mattingly. A short time ago on Capitol Hill, the Senate passed a $70 billion immigration enforcement bill. Passage was almost entirely along party lines. In doing so, senators rejected amendments that would have blocked President Trump's nearly $1.8 billion anti-weaponization fund. Here's NPR's Barbara Sprunt.
11: The subject that came up again and again was the Trump administration's earlier proposal to create that nearly $2 billion settlement fund to pay out supporters who say they've been persecuted by the government. There was a proposal from Senate Minority Leader Chuck Schumer to prevent that creation altogether. It failed, but three Republicans, including senators in tough races in Ohio and Alaska, voted with Democrats.
10: That's NPR's Barbara Sprunt. President Trump says he'd like to see a pedestrian bridge connecting the National Mall in Washington, D.C. to the east bank of the Potomac River. Here's Interior Secretary Doug Burgum.
12: People come from around the world. They don't know that 100 yards away is the beautiful Potomac River, which was part of the original plan. And now they'd be able to walk around the Lincoln Memorial, walk on a pedestrian bridge over the first highway, walk over the next one, and right down to the water.
10: He was speaking yesterday at the White House as crews continue work to renovate the Lincoln Memorial's reflecting pool for America's 250th anniversary celebration. This is NPR News. The Men's World Cup soccer tournament kicks off next week at stadiums in the U.S., Canada, and Mexico. A record 48 teams will be taking part this year. The U.S. team plays its first group stage match against Paraguay a week from tonight. NPR's Brian Mann says officials in New York City say they're ready for the large crowds of fans expected.
13: Governor Kathy Hochul says New York City's bus, subway, and train system will boost service to move up to 100,000 extra people, many going to the New York, New Jersey stadium where World Cup matches will take place. State and local officials are also stepping up anti-terrorism measures.
14: So you'll see more of a police presence, but also know that behind the scenes that our cyber analysts and experts are focused on this with every fiber in their being.
13: Mayor Zoran Bamdani says there may be even bigger crowds if a World Cup soccer game falls on the same day as a possible Knicks-Spurs NBA Finals home game.
15: This is a moment that we've been preparing for, we've been hoping for, and we feel fully prepared for.
13: The first World Cup match in the New York, New Jersey area is June 13th. Brian Mann, NPR News.
10: The Carolina Hurricanes beat Las Vegas last night 4-3 in overtime to even the NHL Stanley Cup final at a game apiece. Seth Jarvis scored the game winner for Carolina. Game three is tomorrow night as the series shifts from North Carolina to Las Vegas. I'm Dave Mattingly, NPR News in Washington.

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1: 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I'm Steve Inskeep.
2: And I'm Michelle Martin. Good morning. The Trump administration wants to end a requirement for large and mid-sized companies to disclose their workers' race, ethnicity, and gender. The rule, in place since 1966, is meant to root out discrimination in hiring and promotions. But priorities at the nation's premier civil rights agency have changed. NPR's Andrea Hsu reports.
3: The Equal Employment Opportunity Commission began gathering demographic data at the height of the civil rights era, a time when
4: Black workers tended to be congregated in the less skilled general laborer jobs
3: and not the higher skilled positions
4: that would be better paid, that would lead toward advancement and managerial opportunities.
3: Carla Gilbride was at the EEOC during the Biden administration. Over decades, she says, the data has played a key role in holding employers accountable.
4: It's one of the first things that you can look at as you're trying to learn more.
3: About why, say, there are so few women or Black people in leadership at a certain company. But now the EEOC has given the White House a proposal to stop collecting the data altogether. What's more, the agency also wants to overturn a 1979 rule, one that allowed companies to take temporary steps to hire, say, more women or Black people, if the data revealed an imbalance. Hi Feldblum served as a commissioner under President Obama.
5: So this is the EEOC giving employers the roadmap of how they can take race and gender into account in a positive way and not violate the law that says you cannot discriminate on the basis of race or sex.
3: But President Trump's EEOC is not okay with that roadmap. Agency Chair Andrea Lucas has repeatedly argued that race or sex should never influence employment decisions. On social media, she called on white men to come forward if they think they've been denied opportunities because of their race or sex. And she's going after companies she thinks have crossed the line. In an interview with NPR earlier this year, she said the rules are the same for everyone, no matter who's the victim. Who's the oppressor?
6: Those terms don't matter based on race. If you're being treated differently based on race, the exact same rules apply to you.
3: Lucas elaborated on that point at the Fortune Workplace Innovation Summit last month. She argued her agency exists to ensure equal opportunity, not equitable outcomes.
7: Are you going to say that the solution is a perpetual victim complex, where the reason someone should have rights is because they were victimized previously?
3: She called that an ugly version of our country.
7: Regardless of what has happened before, the way to stop discriminating based on race is to stop discriminating based on race. The end, full stop.
3: But getting rid of the 1979 rule won't actually be the end. A pair of Supreme Court precedents stand in the way. These decades-old rulings found employers could give preferential treatment to people of color and women to address underrepresentation as long as it was temporary and didn't create an absolute barrier for white people or men. Feldblum says those landmark decisions remain good law, but for how long, she's not sure.
5: I think the Supreme Court is just waiting for a case that might allow them to overturn those two important cases.
3: And the way things are going at the EEOC, such a case could already be in the pipeline. Andrea Hsu, NPR News.
1: One American veteran has led the way in making use of a plot of land in Los Angeles. The government has said for decades that it wants to make use of that land for veterans' housing. The government said this without doing it. Then a man found his own use for some of the real estate. NPR's Quill Lawrence has his story.
8: I first met John Fulmer years ago doing outreach to homeless veterans on Hollywood Boulevard. Combat vets sleeping on sidewalks, steps away from the glamour and the movie stars. It was a jarring contradiction. But where I saw him last was the Japanese Garden on the West LA VA campus. And that is a more comforting contradiction.
9: We are here in the city. And aside from, like, an occasional helicopter, it's hard to imagine you're only a quarter mile away from the 405 freeway.
8: The garden was built in 1968, but for at least 20 years, it's been neglected and overgrown. That's how Fulmer found it about 6 years ago and started to clean it up.
9: And it's just such a peaceful place. And I think that this place truly is a deserving place for the veterans.
8: There's a chain of koi ponds with giant goldfish. There are some new Japanese maple trees and a shrinking number of non-native eucalyptus. Hopefully beehives soon. Veterans volunteer every Thursday. One Air Force veteran comes and spends the whole day breaking sticks into mulch as a kind of meditation. Some pull weeds and clear brush. Some just hang out.
9: So we always tell the vets, like, you don't have to come here and work. The simple art of stepping into the garden justifies its purpose.
8: As an aside, the land for this whole 387-acre campus was donated back in 1888, specifically for use by veterans. By 2012, an NPR investigation found the VA was using it for all sorts of other things while thousands of veterans slept on the streets. Many lawsuits and sit-ins and government promises later, there's now housing for more than 1,200 vets and construction all over the campus. But it's years behind schedule. The Trump administration promised to supercharge building here, but then did not ask for a single new bed in its budget request. VA told NPR they will request that funding later. The VA canceled some non-veteran leases, but then it appealed a court order to rapidly build new housing.
10: Hey, Ricardo, how are you?
8: As he greets other vets along the path, it's not like Fulmer is oblivious to all the turmoil around the campus. The garden is an escape, but it's also a key part of what the VA campus needs if it's going to be a community and not just a giant homeless shelter, he says.
9: And so the vets are a little upset because they get this far up North Campus and there's no supermarkets, there's no nothing. No coffee shops, there's nothing. And I have to keep telling them, just hold on, like, something will come, and then it is our job as veterans to make the most of it.
8: The dream is to make it a place where vets want to live permanently, not just when they get back on their feet. There could be housing for hundreds of middle-class veterans who work at the VA hospital, or student veterans. Fulmer wants to have movie showings in the natural amphitheater below the garden. Lots of activities, especially for vets recovering from addiction. They need things to help occupy them and maybe inspire them.
9: Every single Thursday from sunup to sundown, we're out here with master gardeners. When something was left for 20 years of neglect, now we're just learning what to take back, what to throw away. And this is proof that 1 year of consistency can beat back 20 years of neglect.
8: He sees that in himself, in lots of other veterans who end up here, and in the rough beauty of the still unfinished garden. Quill Lawrence, NPR News, Los Angeles.

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1: I'm Dr. Anthony Lizowitz, and this is Climate Connections. As the climate warms, many areas are experiencing more rain and flooding. And Jennifer Glenister, owner of New Morning Farm in central Pennsylvania, is feeling the consequences of extreme and unpredictable weather firsthand. At her farm, she grows organic fruits, vegetables, and herbs to sell at farmers markets.
2: Everything from arugula to zucchini.
1: Glenister says in the past, low-lying areas in her farm flooded regularly in the winter when vegetables were not growing, so she could prevent erosion by planting cover crops that hold soil in place with their roots. But now, she says floods sometimes hit during the early growing season and destroy young vegetable plants.
2: That's hard.
1: But she says losing soil to erosion is worse.
2: I can plant another crop. I can't replace the soil.
1: So to adapt to the changing climate, Glenister is now growing fewer crops in her low-lying fields. Instead, she's asking neighbors on higher ground to grow crops that she can buy and resell at farmers markets. She's determined to persevere.
2: It won't be the way it was. It won't be the way it is now. But I think within our community of farms, we can continue to grow food and serve our customers.
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4: The World Health Organization is calling the Ebola outbreak in the Democratic Republic of the Congo an international health emergency. 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
0: It's Morning Edition from NPR News. I'm Steve Inskeep.
8: And I'm Michelle Martin. Good morning. In the U.S., tax loopholes come and go. Our Planet Money podcast wanted to look into the life cycle of one of those loopholes and teamed up with the tax reporting nonprofit Tax Notes to do that. Here's Nick Fountain from Planet Money and Lauren Riccio from Tax Notes.
9: Tax loopholes come in many forms. Some Congress writes into the tax code on purpose. Others, including the one we picked to tell the story of, are closer to mistakes. This loophole begins with an obscure tax treaty from 2008 between the Mediterranean nation of Malta and the U.S., says Andrew Gradman.
10: Andrew is a tax lawyer, and he's looked into the Malta loophole.
11: And boy, treaties are complicated.
9: He says the gist is Malta's tax law treats retirement accounts very well. And this treaty, maybe, if you squinted, conferred those benefits to Americans. Some enterprising tax professionals started advising their wealthy clients that they could stash appreciated assets like Google stock into Maltese retirement accounts and then, starting when they turned 50, start taking them out entirely tax-free. If it worked, it would be a pretty sweet deal, and it would avoid a lot of U.S. taxes.
11: A tax loophole is a wasting asset. If you really believe that this was a mistake that was made, then you know it has a limited life.
9: Huh.
11: And so you have to figure out, how do I squeeze the juice out of it as much as possible?
9: It's hard to know exactly how many people took advantage, but Lauren, y'all at Tax Notes have some pretty good sourcing in the industry.
10: Yeah, my sources say hundreds of taxpayers use the loophole, and they estimate billions of dollars went into these accounts. One attorney told my colleague that his client had between $100 and $300 million stashed away in Malta.
9: But in 2021, teams at the IRS started looking into this, including lawyer Carolyn Schenck, asking,
12: what is the real purpose of this?
9: Why are Americans opening Maltese retirement accounts?
10: There's a technical term for this that holds up in tax court, the economic substance doctrine.
9: Like, is there a business reason a person or a company might need a Maltese account?
12: Does this make economic sense other than the purpose of doing a turn and burn on the asset and then sheltering the gain? It does not.
9: It did not. So Schenck's team added it to the IRS's big yearly release of tax schemes to avoid.
10: In late 2021, the IRS and Maltese officials met and clarified something.
9: About the treaty, they said Americans can't put highly appreciated assets into these Maltese retirement accounts. In other words, knock it off.
12: It was awesome. I mean, the flash to bang is pretty fast, right? I mean, there was a very short period of time that transpired here. And then all of a sudden, we're standing here with our treaty partner right next to us, standing in a joint statement.
9: Loophole closed. And for the type of loophole that is kind of a mistake and oversight that gets taken advantage of, that is kind of the life cycle. Enterprising tax professionals find a flaw, pitch it to their clients, and wait until the IRS tells them, you're done. With Lauren Loricchio from Tax Notes, I'm Nick Fountain, NPR News.
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0: 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I'm Michelle Martin.
1: And I'm Steve Inskeep. Good morning. Teachers are thinking about artificial intelligence about the same way that many people think about smartphones. We use them all the time. And we're also pretty sure they're bad for us. And we still use them all the time. A new NPR Ipsos survey of K-12 educators finds teachers use AI to save time and improve lessons. They also fear that AI makes it harder for students to learn to think for themselves. Lee Gaines reports.
2: Michelle Knobber has been teaching high school biology for over two decades.
3: I used to do a thing where I offered students extra effort points to go out and do a beach cleanup or a habitat restoration.
2: Knobber teaches at El Toro High School in Orange County, California.
3: And their only means of proving to me that they had done it was a photo.
2: But then she learned how easy it was to fake that photo with AI.
3: My son showed me how in basically about 2 minutes, he could take a picture of himself, take a picture of something online showing like, you know, a beach cleanup. Boom, he's there.
2: She stopped offering extra credit for cleanups because she couldn't trust her students were actually doing them. In a new nationally representative poll from NPR and Ipsos, 6 in 10 teachers said they think AI is eroding the level of trust between educators and students. Knobber is one of them.
3: That was sad. I mean, I used to have like over 275 separate times they were out during the year doing that, and it made me feel good. And now I'm like, oh, I can't verify it anymore.
2: Nearly 3 in 4 teachers said they believe AI has bigger implications for education than past technological innovations like the internet or computers.
4: We're in an environment where teachers feel like this is going to fundamentally reshape the future of education moving forward.
2: Mallory Newell is a senior vice president at Ipsos.
4: While teachers are not anti-AI by any means, many are using it for their own planning and time saving, there is widespread concern about the impact of AI on critical thinking and social emotional development.
2: The poll shows students aren't widely using AI in the classroom, at least not yet. But a majority of teachers say they've used AI to help with their own work tasks. And when they do, it saves them some time. Knobber says she's used AI to generate multiple choice questions.
3: I mean, that's something that normally as a teacher would have taken you probably upwards of an hour to get something like that. And it minimized really our entire task to 5 minutes. That's helpful.
2: At Downers Grove North High School in the Chicago suburbs, Joanne Purcell uses AI to come up with professional development activities for her fellow educators. But Purcell says AI still isn't that helpful for her work as a math teacher.
5: It's a pain in the butt to go through and see where the mistakes are. And I feel like if I have to do that, I might as well just write the question myself.
2: More than half of polled teachers say AI makes it harder for students to learn critical thinking skills. And the majority also think AI is mostly just a shortcut for students to avoid doing more work.
6: I've seen students just use it because a math problem is too hard.
2: Krista Coricelli is a special education math teacher at Saugus Middle High School outside Boston.
6: So they type it into ChatGPT and copy down the answer. And for them, in their mind, they did the task, right? They don't understand that the process and the productive struggle are where the learning happens.
2: Which brings us to our next poll finding. About 4 in 10 teachers say they've required more assignments to be done by hand. 4 in 10 have also required more assignments to be done in class as a result of AI. Still, many teachers say when it comes to navigating AI, they're on their own. About half say their school hasn't offered any guidance or they're not sure what it is. A majority also say their school hasn't provided any professional development or training. Outside Boston, Coricelli says she hasn't gotten any training. In the meantime, she says she and her fellow educators are just doing the best they can.
6: I think we're all just kind of trying not to drown with the whole thing.
2: And trying to keep their students afloat, too. For NPR News, I'm Lee Gaines.
0: A trial in Texas that started this week has become a national story in part because of the racial dynamics. A black teenager is facing first-degree murder charges for the killing of a white teenager last year. Caroline Love from member station KERA has been covering the case.
7: Carmelo Anthony is accused of stabbing Austin Metcalf at a high school track meet last year in Frisco near Dallas, Texas. both were 17. Anthony's defense attorney is arguing he acted in self-defense, but the prosecution calls it a senseless murder. Witnesses told the jury on Thursday Anthony said the day of the attack that Metcalf put his hands on him. Metcalf was white and Anthony is black, and that's led to polarizing conversations online and attracted attention from far-right activists. The day after the attack, Metcalf's father, Jeff Metcalf, told Fox News his son's death had nothing to do with race.
8: This was not a race thing. This is a human being thing. This person made a bad choice and affected both his family and my family forever.
7: Metcalf hasn't spoken to the media since the judge issued a gag order last July banning people involved in the case from talking to the media or posting about it online. The panel of 12 jurors and 6 alternates is mostly white. There are no black jurors. The trial is in Collin County. It's one of the fastest growing counties in the country and is fueled by a booming minority population. Anna Offit, a criminal law professor at Southern Methodist University, said having a white jury in a diverse county is often not an accident.
9: It is a choice. It is not inevitable.
7: And she says the racial makeup of the jury and what they think about race is especially important in this trial.
9: Racial misinformation, racial stereotypes are particularly problematic in this murder trial because this is a trial that's going to come down to what ordinary people make of the alleged altercation between the defendant and victim here.
7: Anthony is being tried as an adult and faces up to life in prison if convicted.

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2: Live from the GPB newsroom, I'm Devin Zwald. U.S. Transportation Secretary Sean Duffy is asking for an investigation of MARTA, Atlanta's public transportation system. The request comes after two recent stabbings. A man was stabbed at a MARTA station on Memorial Day weekend, and a woman was fatally stabbed on a train nearly a week later. The Federal Transportation Administration has been asked to look for systemic conditions that endanger the public. In a statement, a MARTA spokesperson says, quote, MARTA remains committed to continuously evaluating and strengthening safety programs, procedures, and resources to provide a safe, secure, and reliable transit experience. Following an eight-month hiatus, the State Board of Public Health will finally be meeting in the coming weeks. GPB's Sophie Gratis has more.
3: At the last State Board of Health meeting in September, members went over vaccine recommendations and recapped a busy flu season, among other items. Commissioner Kathleen Toomey and other members also noted how changes in federal priorities and leadership are straining public health departments.
4: We will have to step up and play a larger leadership role, both in what course of action we take, how we prioritize, and in working with the public to ensure that accurate information is out.
3: But then the board held off meeting for months. At the upcoming meeting on June 16th, board members will go over the 2027 budget and consider a proposal to use bonds to fund improvements at public health offices and labs. For GPB News, I'm Sophie Gratis.
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5: Live from NPR News in Washington, I'm Corva Coleman. After a marathon 18-hour vote, the Senate has passed a bill providing nearly $70 billion in immigration enforcement funds. As NPR's Barbara Sprunt reports, the vote showcased some divisions among Republicans.
6: The bill provides roughly $70 billion for immigration enforcement. Alaska Senator Lisa Murkowski was the only Republican who voted no. Many amendments proposed during the Votorama were focused on the Trump administration's proposal to create an anti-weaponization fund to pay out supporters who claim they've been wronged by the government. The fund drew bipartisan criticism, but all amendments to block the fund were defeated. A handful of Republicans joined Senate Democrats in voting to prevent construction of President Trump's ballroom, and the package now heads to the House, which could take it up as early as Monday. Barbara Sprunt, NPR News, the Capitol.
5: President Trump has announced a $700 million investment in coal. The Mountain West News Bureau's Hannah Mersbach reports.
7: U.S. coal production has declined by more than half in the past two decades. Now, Trump says he'll extend the life of 13 coal plants nationwide, plus open two new ones, restart another, and open a terminal in Oakland, California. That could export coal from western states such as Wyoming, whose Governor Mark Gordon says that'll help access the Asian market.
8: So to be able to open that Oakland port is absolutely essential for the lifeblood of our state and for our coal mines.
7: Supporters say Trump's latest coal investment will help keep electricity prices down, while the Environmental Defense Fund says it'll do the opposite and increase pollution. It comes as the administration blocks further development of wind and solar. For NPR News, I'm Hannah Mersbach in Jackson, Wyoming.
5: Officials in Romania say a maritime drone has been found in one of its ports on the Black Sea. It was in the civil port. The Romanian Defense Ministry says the drone self-detonated. There were no injuries. It's not known who owns this drone. A week ago, a Russian drone crashed into an apartment building in eastern Romania, hurting two people. China's leader Xi Jinping will visit North Korea next week. NPR's Jennifer Pack reports from Shanghai.
9: Xi's visit comes after a parade of world leaders and diplomats visiting Beijing last month, including Iran, the U.S., Russia, and Pakistan. China is trying to project an image of a key global player who can engage with all sides. Same time, Beijing is keen to reassert its close ties with Pyongyang to counter Russia's influence. North Korea is under heavy economic sanctions because of its nuclear and missile development. China is North Korea's biggest trade partner, but in recent years, Pyongyang has been sending troops and munitions to fuel Russia's war in Ukraine in exchange for Russia.

0: oil, food, and potentially weapons technology. Jennifer Pak, NPR News, Shanghai.
1: And you're listening to NPR News from Washington. The Labor Department will release its monthly snapshot of the nation's jobs picture later this morning. Analysts expect a little more than 100,000 jobs were created in May. That's considered good, but it would be fewer than the jobs created in April. Employers then added 115,000 new jobs to the U.S. economy. More than 40% of U.S. adults depend on their parents for financial support. That's according to a new report from the financial services and life insurance firm Northwestern Mutual. NPR's Stephen Bisaha has more.
2: More than 70% of Gen Z feels financially dependent on their parents. Sherry Vancouvering is with Northwestern Mutual.
3: Even more surprising is to see more than half of millennials and a third of Gen X saying they're more dependent on their parents.
2: And out of all the generations, 20% of adults don't expect to be financially independent ever.
3: Which is really quite sad, but not hopeless.
2: For one thing, Vancouvering says the parents they rely on want to help their kids.
3: Not only do the older generations want to leave an inheritance, but younger generations are kind of expecting a bit of an inheritance.
2: Over the next quarter century, $124 trillion is expected to be passed down. Stephen Bisaha, NPR News.
1: The Stanley Cup final is now tied at one game apiece. In men's pro hockey, the Carolina Hurricanes came back from a two-goal deficit last night. They defeated the Vegas Golden Knights 4-3 in overtime. Tonight is game two in the NBA Finals. The San Antonio Spurs will host the New York Knicks, who lead the series 1-0. 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
5: I'm Stan Deepin with the Georgia Historical Society. Georgians might have been speaking with a different accent had it not been for a key Patriot victory in Augusta during the American Revolution. In 1778, the British launched their Southern campaign, hoping to break the stalemate in the northern states and rally loyalists to their cause. Savannah fell, and later, Charleston. Augusta then became hotly contested, changing hands several times, until captured in 1780 by Thomas Brown, a fierce loyalist. But in 1781, General Nathaniel Greene sent Andrew Pickens and Light Horse Harry Lee to assist the Georgia Patriots in recapturing Augusta. The Loyalists finally surrendered after a two-week siege, a critical victory for the Patriots. Since Savannah remained in British hands, even after the American victory at Yorktown, taking Augusta gave American peace negotiators leverage. They were able to insist that Georgia be part of the new United States, thanks to the Patriots' capture of Augusta on June 5th, 1781, today in Georgia history.
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7: It's Morning Edition from NPR News. I'm Michelle Martin.
8: And I'm Steve Inskeep. The congressional Republicans who challenged the president's agenda this week broke with tradition.
7: Most Republican lawmakers said little about military intervention in Venezuela and Iran, troops in American cities, sweeping immigration crackdowns, the dismantling of agencies, and the consolidation of power in the executive office. Now, there are small signs of pushback against a president who's been the dominant force in the Republican Party for a decade.
8: NPR's Franco Ordonez is covering this. Franco, good morning.
9: Good morning, Steve.
8: I want to emphasize small signs of pushback, but what's happening?
9: Yeah, a few examples. I mean, from the last couple of days where Trump may have pushed the envelope a little bit too far. I mean, one was when Trump tapped a housing agency official, Bill Pulte, who has no experience in intelligence, being tapped to be the acting director of national intelligence, a position charged with coordinating more than a dozen intelligence agencies. I mean, Pulte is better known for going after Trump's political enemies. I mean, one senator, Tom Tillis of North Carolina, called him an incendiary attack dog on CNBC. Trump also announced that he'd like to nominate his former personal attorney, Todd Blanche, as attorney general. It was Blanche who championed that very unpopular anti-weaponization fund. I mean, critics called it a slush fund for Trump supporters who felt victimized by the government, including those convicted of January 6 crimes, on top of several Republicans who balked at the fund in the Senate. I mean, just one more example, Steve. In the House, four Republicans joined with Democrats to rebuke Trump over the war in Iran.
8: Yeah, and that's a rare one where enough Republicans actually voted for something that would pass. Why are some Republicans finding their voices?
9: Well, I mean, it comes down to politics and a bit of the calendar. I mean, Trump was obviously never really a consensus builder. He always led through fear of retribution. And his ability to kind of unify these swaths of the Republican Party, as well as bring into the fold new voters, was the reason he won in 2016 and 2024. But we're in a different period right now, even from just 2 years ago. Much of that is due to the war in Iran that Trump initiated. And polls show Americans, including some Republicans, are souring on the president's leadership, particularly the economy. I mean, gas prices, as we've reported, have risen to more than $4 a gallon, and that's making everything more expensive.
8: Just as the midterms are coming.
9: Yeah, exactly. I mean, all this plays into the midterms. I was talking with John McHenry, a veteran Republican strategist. He told me it's normal to accept a little distance from the president at this point after the primaries.
10: Part of what's going on, though, is that we are largely through the primaries, where the president can do the most damage to people who cross him within his own party, and moving on to the general, where I think some people either feel a little bit more vulnerable or feel like they need to, you know, in a year that doesn't look great for Republicans right now, want to establish their own record.
8: Is the president a lame duck then?
9: Well, I mean, I think that's a little bit early to say. I mean, he's come back so many times before, after the 2020 election, after the January 6 riots. And frankly, Steve, a lot could change in the next few months, especially if the war in Iran ends and gas prices go down. I mean, Trump could be looking better politically if the economy improves.
8: NPR's Frank Ordonez, thanks so much.
9: Thank you, Steve.
7: Let's bring in somebody who is watching what voters think of the president's agenda. Jim Hobart is a Republican pollster and partner at Public Opinion Strategies. He's worked on many GOP gubernatorial and Senate campaigns. And let me mention for this interview, he's not doing work for the White House, and he was nice enough to stop by our studios in Washington, D.C. Jim Hobart, good morning. Thanks for coming.
11: Good morning. Great to be here.
7: So we've watched the president slip in some prominent polls. For example, The Economist tracks polling by YouGov and says Trump hit a new low this week, a net approval rating of minus 25. So why do you think voters are souring on him? So that's the first question. And of course, I need you to tell us which voters, because as we just heard, the president's been very persuasive in Republican primaries for the most part. Republican voters have followed his lead on some of those things. So why are voters souring on him, and which voters are we talking about?
11: I think you are seeing some slippage, and it's largely due to the war in Iran, especially how that is playing further into cost concerns that voters have, right? I always say that gas prices are the one price that everyone sees essentially on a billboard. So voters are very aware of gas prices. But to your other point, I think it's important to note that the president remains incredibly popular with the majority of Republican voters, especially the types of voters who vote in Republican primaries.
7: Okay, but so now the primaries are for the most part over, so now we're moving into the general, okay? Franco mentioned several Senate Republicans who say they oppose the administration's anti-weaponization fund, like Susan Collins of Maine, Dan Sullivan of Alaska. But so now that these folks are, for the most part, past their primaries, are they more likely to sort of be more outspoken, people who are in close races, for example?
11: Well, I think that's going to ultimately work to their advantage, right? Looking at the vote last night, when you're running, especially in a state like Maine, like Susan Collins, but Dan Sullivan's going to have a tough race. There's some other senators. It's really nice to be able to take a vote that says, hey, no, I stood up to the president, right, to show some independence from the president.
7: But are they taking these votes knowing that they're going to lose? Is it mainly symbolic? Or does this signal some real disagreement?
11: I think it's both things, right? Like, look, these are smart senators. I think Susan Collins just cast her 10,000th vote. Like, she knows how to count votes, right? But she recognizes that, hey, maybe this isn't where she is personally politically too. But there's also some campaign calculus to it as well.
7: So some Republican senators have balked at President Trump's decision-making on appointments. The president said he'd try to promote his former private attorney, Todd Blanche, from acting attorney general to attorney general. He brought in mortgage chief Bill Pulte as acting director of national intelligence. Now, on Thursday, the president said he won't actually nominate Pulte for the permanent intel job. You know, what's the takeaway here? Is it that it might be hard to get somebody like Pulte confirmed, or are the senators trying to send a bigger message?
11: I think it's both. I think you have some senators who have a little more freedom because they've lost their primaries or because they're retiring, and so they're a little more willing to push back against the president. And then also, I think that it is, again, they can count votes just as well, right? They know they're going to lose a handful of Republican votes. They're going to lose all the Democratic votes. So it's helpful to not force a president to put someone to a vote that that's not going to win.
7: I'm curious of what you think is breaking through with voters. I mean, as you know, people have pointed out, a lot of people understand this, people get their information from different places, right? A lot of the news outlets that are preferred by Republican primary voters or conservative voters or the president's base, they don't really report on the things that some of the other news outlets do, at least not to the same degree. The president's undertaken a host of projects that he says are going to beautify the nation's capital, the gold embellishments in the White House, plans for this arch, yesterday announcing a pedestrian bridge to connect the Lincoln Memorial to the Potomac River. We can play a clip of that.
12: It's called the Promenade. It'll be the Promenade. They want to call it the Trump Promenade, but I don't know if I want to do that. But it's going to be beautiful. It's a beautiful project.
7: Do voters, including those who voted for Trump in the past, did they embrace these priorities? Do they notice things like this? Or does it seem a little out of touch with the things that you pointed out that people care about, like gas prices and food prices?
11: I think it's, there's some voters who are going to be supportive of what the president is doing no matter what, especially given the way he talks about it, beautifying Washington, D.C., cleaning up their city. They're going to be like, yeah, you know, this is what the president should have been doing and only Trump could have gotten it done. Then there's going to be other voters more in the middle, certainly Democratic voters who say, hey, why is he prioritizing this when he can be prioritizing other things? So again, like so much, the base is always going to be with him. Swing voters, at least right now, a little bit more of a challenge.
7: Who's the bigger group, though?
11: His base is essentially about 40%, so it's of the country. So it's certainly a larger group. But in a midterm election, it's the swing voters who are going to decide whether it's a good night for Republicans or a bad night.
7: So for 20 seconds here, do Republican voters on the whole, or do people like yourself who advise candidates who are running in this environment, would you like the president to be changing his message to get away from these sort of personal preoccupations into other things, or does it really matter?
11: I think midterm elections are always hard for the party that controls the White House. So could the president be talking about some things differently? Sure, but there's only so much you can do.
7: That's Jim Hobart. He's a partner at Public Opinion Strategies. Thank you so much.
11: Sure. Thank you.
8: Albania is heading into a fifth day of protests over a planned luxury resort. President Trump's daughter Ivanka and son-in-law Jared Kushner are involved with this development. Megan Williams reports.
13: They're calling it the Flamingo Revolution. Plastic replicas of the pink birds bobbed above the crowds in Tirana, Albania this week as thousands protested a resort deal they say has moved ahead with little transparency. Some held signs reading, Ivanka, keep your hands away from Narta. The estimated $1.6 billion project would cover a former military island and a pristine stretch of coastline near the Hoza Narta wetlands, home to endangered birds, Mediterranean monk seals, and other wildlife. It's linked to Jared Kushner and Ivanka Trump, who recently said on a podcast they, quote, have 5 miles of beachfront. A spokesperson says the site is being developed by Cezanne Real Estate Company and that investors connected to Kushner's affinity partners are involved in their personal capacity. Developers say they will move ahead responsibly, but Jamal Jeri, with an Albanian NGO that monitors the wetlands, says there has been no consultation. He says the area was cordoned off with barbed wire fencing with no warning and private security brought in.
14: We saw these machines going on the field. Every day they were putting concrete, gravel, and we immediately started to ask for the construction permit and other documentation, but none of the institutions gave us nothing.
13: Prime Minister Edi Rama says Albania, one of Europe's poorest countries, must stay open to investors as it pushes to join the European Union by
15: 2030.
13: There is no chance that this investment will stop as long as I'm here, he said this week. Many Albanians want jobs tourism can bring. But anti-corruption prosecutors are now looking into questionable legal changes the government made to the status of protected areas. And protesters say they'll keep taking to the streets. For NPR News, I'm Megan Williams.
8: This is NPR News.
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19: Secretary of State Rubio claims the U.S. operation in Iran is done as both sides continue to strike. On the next International Friday News Roundup, the latest on Iran talks and new questions about whether President Trump ignored warnings about the Strait of Hormuz. 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
7: And I'm Michelle Martin. Good morning. Many Americans are feeling the pinch of inflation and high housing costs. But in the Florida Keys, one of the nation's unique coastal areas, service workers are finding it especially hard to make ends meet and pay their rent. David Ovalle has this report.
22: Reagan Bush Rodriguez works 40 hours a week at a Cuban restaurant in Key Largo, Florida. It's the first town in the island chain south of Miami that stretches more than 100 miles between the Gulf and the Atlantic. Today, he's making coffee for a tourist from South Carolina.
23: Hey, boss, anything else?
24: Perfect.
23: You have a good one?
24: We're good. Thank you very much.
23: Thank you.
22: Workers like Rodriguez are vital here. They serve tourists from around the world who come to boat, snorkel, fish, and sunbathe. Rodriguez is 25 and loves working in the Keys. He attends community college here, but he can't actually live here.
23: In a perfect world, yeah. Yeah, the view's amazing, the water's nice, but it was a little too expensive.
22: Rodriguez commutes from the southern end of Miami, where he lives in a small $800 a month efficiency apartment. He drives 45 minutes to work and earns $11 an hour.
23: I'm spending about $45 every 2 days, every other day on just some gas. So it's brutal.
22: Florida used to be one of the more affordable states to live in. But in recent years, it has not escaped soaring rents and home prices, says Sam Staley, an economist at Florida State University.
0: Trends in Florida are going the wrong way. Actually, in most of the counties in Florida, we're finding that housing markets are tighter and housing prices are going up.
22: Affordable housing has been a problem here in Monroe County for a long time because of the island's unique geography. There's little land to develop. Construction costs more. Officials are mindful of preserving the pristine natural environment that attracts visitors. Last year, the county tried a novel approach to make a small dent in the lack of housing for workers.
1: Thanks so much for coming down to the beautiful South Cliff Estate. We're right
22: That's
1: here.
22: Monroe County Commissioner Holly Rashai. She's giving a tour of South Cliff Estates, a complex of one-bedroom apartments reserved for service and hospitality workers. The county bought it for $7.5 million.
1: As you can see, you know, got a full living room, can have a little dinette area, full kitchen, bathroom. Again, everything is brand new.
22: But there's one problem. The county can't find renters. When officials listed the units last August, rent was priced at nearly $3,000 a month.
1: That just did not sit well with me. That didn't sit well with the rest of my commissioners. And I don't think it sat very well with our community because we didn't get any takers.
22: The county dropped the price to a little under $2,000 a month. That's average rent for a one-bedroom apartment in the Keys. There's been a couple applicants, but still, no one lives here. A few miles up the road, Rodriguez said he hadn't heard of South Cliff Estates. He says even at the reduced price, it's not practical as he finishes school to one day become a police officer.
23: Everything's too expensive, especially the Keys. So because of that, I plan to move north in the future.
22: Rodriguez isn't sure how far north he'll go. He says he could move to another state altogether. For NPR News, I'm David Ovalle in Key Largo.
8: It's Friday, which is when we hear from StoryCorps. In the 1980s, Brad Jackna worked as a carpenter in Florida alongside his friend Kip.
2: We were the bad guy biker type. You know, the tattoos, the long hair, the earrings. Everybody always thought we were tough.
8: While they were building a house one day, they saw a toddler, Tom Copeland, fall into a nearby pond. More than 30 years later, Jackna reunited with Copeland at StoryCorps.
2: I looked out the window and saw you out playing by the water. I didn't like it, but went back to work. Happened to look out the window again, and I didn't see you. And then all of a sudden, I saw a little glimmer in the water, you know, a little splash and movement. And I turned and looked at Kip, and I said, the kid's in the water. We were on the second floor, and the stairs weren't in yet. So we just jumped off and ran, and Kip dives in. I went around, and I remember I grabbed you and picked you up, and you were limp. You were not breathing.
3: I must have been under the water for a scary amount of time.
2: It seemed like a long time, but it only could have been seconds. And I was slapping you on the back, and you started coughing, and I heard you catch that first breath of air.
3: It's pretty clear to me that without you and Kip being there working on that house that day, I wouldn't be sitting here right now. Did you and Kip talk a lot about that day as the years went on?
2: He had the newspaper's article in his shop on the wall, and it was in a frame. And we'd talk about it once in a while. You know, well, I wonder what happened to him. You know, I wonder what he's doing. So I happened to look up your name, and sure as all heck, you came up, and I see a grown young man, and damn, maybe I did have something to do with something good. So that's when I messaged you.
3: Of course, I hadn't known anything about you up to that point. So it was really exciting to hear from you. Can you tell me a little bit about your friend Kip? I never had the opportunity to meet him, and sadly, I won't.
2: He's been gone 2 years. I loved him like a brother. He was one hell of a loving father, and he had a raspy voice, you know, and he talked loud. There was no whisper in that man. So if he had a secret, he had to leave the building, not the room.
3: What do you think Kip might say if he had a chance to meet me?
2: I know he'd give you a hug and say he's happy. I'm just glad that you're alive and breathing, and Kip and I both had a small part in it. I have not been the nicest person that people would want to meet. I'm a big mouth, but it makes me feel good inside for something that didn't take 5 minutes, but it's lasted a lifetime.
8: Wow. Brad Jackna on reuniting with Tom Copeland, the boy he saved from drowning more than 30 years ago. 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
1: This is Morning Edition on GPB. I'm Pamela Kirkland. Coming up, Wait, Wait, Don't Tell Me welcomes its newest scorekeeper this weekend. Azo Slade will be their new judge and scorekeeper. We'll hear from him in about 15 minutes on Morning Edition right here on GPB. Stay with me. We've got George News and NPR News headlines coming up next.
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3: Live from NPR News in Washington, I'm Dave Mattingly. The Senate has agreed to fund federal immigration enforcement for the next 3 years through the end of President Trump's second term. The vote was 52-47, with one Republican voting with Democrats. The $70 billion package funds U.S. Immigration and Customs Enforcement as well as the Border Patrol. It now heads to the House. Hezbollah is rejecting a renewed ceasefire announced this week by the Israeli and Lebanese governments. The militant group wants Israel to withdraw its forces, as NPR's Jane Arraf reports.
4: The leader of the Iran-backed group, which was not part of the talks, said in a statement that negotiations between Lebanon and Israel were, quote, absurd, humiliating, and insulting. The two countries agreed Wednesday in Washington to a ceasefire that stipulated that Hezbollah, but not Israel, stop attacks. The agreement also called for a demilitarized zone in parts of southern Lebanon, now occupied by Israeli forces. Hezbollah leader Naim Qassem said the demand for its fighters to leave southern Lebanon while under attack would mean, quote, surrender, defeat, and achieving the enemy's goals. Jane Arraf, NPR News, Beirut.
3: Iran has cited Israeli military operations in southern Lebanon as a factor in efforts to extend its ceasefire with the U.S. This is NPR News from Washington.
5: Live from the GPB Newsroom, I'm Devin Zwald. The legislature will take up property tax legislation during the special session, which starts on June 17th. GPB's Sarah Callis explains.
6: Governor Brian Kemp added a line to the special session order allowing lawmakers to take up legislation connected to local property tax acts. Last session, lawmakers passed a measure that would cap property tax assessment increases across the state and allow for local governments to implement an optional 1% sales tax to help them further bring down primary residents' property taxes. Voters in the areas would need to approve the sales tax on a ballot referendum if the county decides to implement it. Taking the issue up during the special session means some voters may see that referendum on their ballots this November. Lawmakers will also draw new congressional and state legislative maps for 2028 and pass voting legislation during the special session. For GPB News, I'm Sarah Callis.
5: A section of Interstate 285 will close again this weekend. The Georgia Department of Transportation says all northbound and southbound lanes between Martin Luther King Jr. Drive and Cascade Road will close for ongoing construction. That begins at 7 tonight and goes through 5 a.m. Monday. Traffic will be diverted to Interstate 20, to Interstate 75 and 85 towards Langford Parkway. 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
8: It's Morning Edition from NPR News. I'm Michelle Martin.
9: And I'm Steve Inskeep. John Bolton agreed to plead guilty.
8: Bolton once served as President Trump's national security advisor. He later became a tough critic of the president's. His plea for mishandling classified information would resolve the criminal case the Justice Department brought against Bolton last year.
9: NPR Justice correspondent Ryan Lucas has the unclassified version of this story. He's in our studio, Studio 31. Ryan, thanks for coming by.
10: Good morning, Steve.
9: What were the charges against Bolton?
10: So look, Bolton was indicted in October on 18 criminal counts for retention and transmission of national defense information. And the allegations in the indictment date to his time as national security advisor, as you said, in Trump's first term. Now, prosecutors say that Bolton regularly took handwritten notes about what he was doing on a daily basis as national security advisor. So things that he was hearing in meetings with U.S. intelligence officials, military officials, or in talks with foreign leaders. And then he would send that very sensitive information, some of it highly classified, to two family members, either in text messages or in email. And I will also say that FBI agents discovered digital or printed copies of some of that at his home.
9: Okay, so lots of evidence to back up the allegations. What is the agreement then?
10: So first off, it's important to say that this is a tentative plea deal. It would still have to be signed off on by a judge. But a person familiar with the matter tells me that under the plea deal, Bolton would plead guilty to a single count of retaining classified information. He would also face a fine of a little more than $2 million. And he could face anywhere from zero prison time to up to 5 years in prison. But that is much, much less than if he had taken this case to trial and been found guilty. Now, a judge, as I said, has to still approve any plea deal. And ultimately, it's the judge who's going to decide on Bolton's sentence. Now, I reached out to the Justice Department. It declined to comment, other than referring me to a court notice scheduling a rearrangement for Bolton at the end of the month. And that is something that often signals that a plea deal has been agreed to.
9: People will remember the backstory here. The FBI searched President Trump's residence when he was out of office a few years ago. He was found to be keeping classified information on a stage, in a bathroom. The case against him was thrown out by a judge that he appointed. Now, is there some irony that Trump's Justice Department, that he closely controls, would pursue Bolton over classified information?
10: Well, look, Bolton has said that he thinks that he is being targeted for political reasons, for being a very outspoken critic of President Trump. Mm-hmm. That is Bolton's view. But look, former prosecutors, former senior intelligence officials who I have spoken with think that this case against Bolton has real legal merit. The investigation, it's important to say, began under the Biden administration. It continued under Trump. The indictment is 26 pages long. It has detailed allegations in it. And it's important to say that the process that led to Bolton's indictment was normal. And that is very different from, say, the first prosecution of former FBI Director James Comey or New York State Attorney General Letitia James. Remember, they were indicted last year after Trump publicly called on the Justice Department to go after them.
9: Right.
10: Career prosecutors thought those cases were weak. They were overruled. And ultimately, those cases were tossed after court found the prosecutor who secured them was unlawfully put in place. So the list of the president's perceived enemies who have been targeted by the Justice Department is long. And one of the side effects of the Justice Department that is seen as targeting political enemies is that even when an investigation is legitimate, it can be perceived by the public as being driven by politics and revenge.
9: Ryan, thanks for the insights and for going through the differences there. Really appreciate it.
10: Thank you.
9: NPR's Ryan Lucas.
8: The U.S. has counted about 2,000 measles cases so far this year. Still, more parents than ever before are opting their kids out of vaccines. Michigan used to have one of the highest school vaccination exemption rates, so public officials made it harder for parents to opt out. It worked until it didn't. Kate Wells with our partner KFF Health News explains.
11: Michigan is a state where you can opt your kid out of vaccines for pretty much any reason. And so for many years, if you were trying to register your kid for school and you forgot to get them that tetanus booster.
12: You know, at the last minute, oops, I forgot to do this. I'm just going to sign a waiver and be done with it.
11: Norm Hess is the executive director of the Michigan Association for Local Public Health.
12: That's not really the way we want parents to make decisions on this issue.
11: So in 2014, health officials created a new rule for parents wanting a waiver for religious or personal reasons. The parents first had to attend a vaccine education session at the local health department in person.
13: Essentially, listen to an educational session and then sign a waiver that goes into their record.
11: Dr. Juan Marquez is a local county medical director in the Ann Arbor area. Initially, this new process worked. Fewer parents were getting these waivers. But some parents felt like these education sessions were insulting. Jennifer Wartz is a Republican state representative. At a vaccine choice rally last year, she talked about her experience as a mom attending an education session.
14: It was very demeaning. I had a very negative experience there, simply because we made the choices that we felt were best for each one of our children.
11: Then when the pandemic hit, the anger and animosity around lockdowns and mandates really spilled into these sessions. Marquez, the county medical director, says they became unsafe for staff.
13: You can imagine to come through a session, sit through, have somebody yell at you or, you know, just say not nice things to your face and just kind of sit through hours of that. It's demoralizing.
11: Last fall at a high school north of Detroit, a dad refused to get the waiver for his kids. The school said, look, to keep them legally enrolled here, we need that waiver. This led to a series of confrontations and the principal called the police. The sheriff's deputy even drove to the dad's house. Here's the deputy, Kevin Smith, during a follow-up call with the dad as recorded on his body cam.
15: You got to go through the health department and do their stupid 10-minute course and sign your stupid waiver to have your kids enrolled.
11: This year, health officials in that county, St. Clair County, decided to just flat out drop this requirement. It's now the first county to make vaccine waivers available entirely online. Dr. Remington Nevin is the medical director.
16: Parents who have felt coerced, parents who have felt pressured into getting vaccines, they are going to experience a new era of vaccine choice in St. Clair County.
11: And state health officials are not fighting the change. In fact, the state has helped more than 30 counties switch to online education sessions. Here's a clip from the online session the state helped develop.
17: For diseases that spread easily, a few unvaccinated people can start an outbreak.
11: After that, parents still have to go to their local health department, but only to get the waiver signed. The goal now is to try to meet people where they are, offer information, and don't burn bridges. But the growing number of people opting out of vaccines worries Dr. Natasha Bagdasarian, the state's chief medical executive, especially given recent measles outbreaks in Michigan.
18: When one of these measles cases ends up in a low immunization community, that's when the ember really has a chance to expand and become a wildfire.
11: She says in some Michigan schools now, as many as 70% of students are not fully vaccinated. In Ann Arbor, Michigan, I'm Kate Wells.
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19: You struggle for days over a problem you cannot solve. 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
1: This is GPB. I'm Pamela Kirkland. Canada is moving forward with a plan to relocate dozens of captive whales and dolphins from the shuttered Marineland theme park in Ontario, a move that could prevent the animals from being euthanized. Federal officials have approved the first permits needed to transfer 30 beluga whales and 4 dolphins to aquariums in the U.S. and Spain in the coming months. Some of the animals are expected to come to the Georgia Aquarium in Atlanta as part of a multinational effort involving marine parks and aquariums. The relocation comes as Marineland works to close down operations after years of animal welfare concerns. Coming up on Morning Edition, the global fashion industry depends on speed and flexibility. In Italy's textile capital, workers say that comes at a cost. We'll have that story coming up in less than 10 minutes right here on GPB.
3: Death Cab for Cutie frontman Ben Gibbard was working on the band's latest project while going through a divorce, but he says he didn't want to write from a place of anger.
4: It was far more interesting to just sit with the fallout of it and write about it from a place of trying to make some sense of it for myself.
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24: I'm Michelle Martin.
25: And I'm A. Martinez. The NPR News quiz, Wait, Wait, Don't Tell Me, is entering a new era.
26: I'm legendary anchorman Bill Curtis.
25: The show's beloved scorekeeper of 12 years, Bill Curtis, retired after taping his final episode last month. Here's host Peter Sagal saying his goodbyes.
27: And he has said the most ridiculous things in that most serious of voices. And
25: while there's no replacement for Bill Curtis, he will have a successor.
28: I'm the man they bring in when Bill Curtis gets busted for claiming Peter as a dependent. I'm Alzo Slade, and here's your host.
25: That is comedian and former philosophy professor Alzo Slade. He's a familiar voice on Wait, Wait, having appeared on the show many times. And this weekend, he officially becomes America's favorite judge. First off, congratulations. My goodness, I talked to Bill a little while ago. Now I'm talking to you. It feels like I'm like a boy entering puberty with your two voices that I have to contend with.
29: There's no comparison to Bill's velvety, buttery voice. You know, I'm just going to have to, you know, step in and do my own thing. You know, it's funny because people are like, Alzo, do you sing? I'm saying, no, I'm the guy on the R&B album that just talks. You
25: know? Yeah. Every R&B album needs that, though. Now, you know, I used to be in sports, so I used to, like, deal with a lot of sportscasters, especially sportscasters that have been with one team for, like, decades, you know?
29: Right.
25: I'm always fascinated by the person that has to replace that beloved, long-time broadcaster, because as much as people are going to be excited about you, there's going to be some people that are like, well, he's not Bill Curtis.
29: I feel like I've been called up from the minors to replace a Hall of Famer. You know what I'm saying? And I'll tell you a story I told Peter the other day. Let's say 10 times I've subbed in for Bill Curtis, and at least 7 out of those 10 times people will come up to me and say, we were really hoping to see Bill, but you did a great job. No, but it's all jokes aside, Bill said something special to me. He's like, Alzo, you could bring things to this role that I wasn't able to, and we'll figure out what those things will be.
25: Have you figured out what some of those things are?
29: Well, there's a considerable amount of difference between Bill and I. And since it's radio, people won't be able to tell, I don't think. Well, you know, it's an NPR crowd. They don't hear color anyway. So.
25: Now, the main job of the scorekeeper, of course, is to keep score. Panelists are quizzed on events in the news, and at the end of the show, the scorekeeper announces how well they've done. So you also have a particular approach to this aspect of the job, so let's have a listen to that.
27: Alzo, did Dulce do well enough to win?
29: No, not really.
27: No. Alzo, did Luke do well enough to win?
29: Absolutely not.
27: Uh-huh. Alzo, did Adam Burke do well enough to win?
29: Nope. We did pretty bad, actually.
25: You see, some might say also that that is mean. I say that's just tough love.
29: Yeah, that's tough love. And I think it's important to let them know that there's always room for improvement.
25: Oh, yeah, of course. I mean, so you're right next time. Yeah.
29: Exactly.
2: So also, I'm going to give you one last question here. Did I do enough to keep my job? You're the scorekeeper. You tell me.
29: Absolutely not.
5: Well,
29: hey, there's always room for improvement.
2: Thank you. Also, Slade is a new judge and scorekeeper for Wait, Wait, Don't Tell Me from NPR and WBEZ in Chicago. He makes his debut this weekend. Also, thank you very much.
29: Thanks for having me. You're a class act. Appreciate it.
2: This is Morning Edition from NPR News. I'm A. Martinez.
5: I'm Michelle Martin.
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1: This is Morning Edition on GPB. I'm Pamela Kirkland. The Atlanta Braves lost to the Toronto Blue Jays last night, 7-2, winning the series 2-1, but missing the sweep. Mauricio Dubon homered for the second night in a row, keeping the game close until the ninth inning when Braves relief pitcher Reynaldo Lopez gave up 4 runs. Starting pitcher for Atlanta, Chris Sale, gave up 3 runs in the third inning. He says the game was a grinder.
7: Anything that got put in play was a hit. I felt like, you know, my command was in and out at times. I felt my stuff was pretty good, but it just seemed like they always found a hole. That kind of ended up being kind of the story of the game.
1: The Braves kick off a 3-game series against the Pittsburgh Pirates tonight at home at Truist Park. Coming up on Morning Edition, a calf in Texas has been infected with larvae of a flesh-eating fly called a New World screwworm. It's the first time in decades that the parasite has threatened the U.S. cattle industry. We'll have the details coming up in 15 minutes right here on GPB.
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14: From Marketplace, I'm Nancy Marshall-Genzer in Washington. A week from today, if nothing changes, SpaceX will go public in what's expected to be the biggest IPO ever. Anthropic has also filed for an IPO. OpenAI is moving in that direction, too. With all the hype around these companies, should retail investors, that is regular people, get in on these IPOs or not? Marketplace's Samantha Fields reports.
15: When Apple went public in 1980, shares were $22. If you'd bought $1,000 worth back then and held it, you would have about $3 million today. Kathleen Hanley at Lehigh University says buying and holding is generally a good investing strategy. But with these big hyped IPOs,
24: I think many investors think, oh, I'm going to, you know, make a huge profit off this and sell it right away.
15: And she says that often doesn't work out for regular people, most of whom can only buy stock on the secondary market once the price has already shot up.
24: For the most part, one should not expect short-run profits right after trading. We know that many of these firms underperform,
15: meaning their share price declines after they go public. Jay Ritter directs the IPO initiative at the University of Florida. He says for all the Apples, Amazons, and Nvidias of the world,
30: there have also, over the years, been hundreds of other highly touted tech companies that now you never have heard of because they haven't lived up to all of the potential.
15: As for SpaceX, Anthropic, and OpenAI,
30: these are great companies. A great company doesn't automatically mean it's a great investment.
15: When the initial valuation and stock price is so high, Ritter says it can take a long time to pay off. Take Apple.
30: It jumped on the first day of trading about 30%.
15: And then he says it largely underperformed for the next 2 decades. I'm Samantha Fields for Marketplace.
14: Anthropic is urging the biggest AI developers to agree ahead of time on how to respond if AI systems learn how to improve themselves quickly. Anthropic wants to create a plan for a coordinated slowdown or pause in development. Marketplace's Nova Safo has more.
3: Anthropic touted the growing capabilities of its own artificial intelligence while announcing that its research arm, the Anthropic Institute, is studying ways to slow down AI development in case of a need for a global coordinated response. The startup warned of full recursive self-improvement. In plain language, AI autonomously building its own next version. That is currently not possible, Anthropic said, and it's not inevitable AI will ever reach that capability. But it's urging so-called frontier labs to agree to a coordinated response, adding that a unilateral pause by one company alone would have limited impact. In February, Anthropic loosened its own safety standards around when to deploy new AI versions, saying it risked getting left behind by competitors. I'm Nova Safo for Marketplace.
14: Let's do the numbers. The Dow, S&P, and NASDAQ futures are mixed in the 1 to 8 tenths percent range, with the Dow future up 72 points. The 10-year Treasury yield is up at 4.48%.
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14: If the tag on your shirt says Made in Italy, there's a good chance it comes from a small city of just under 200,000 people near Florence. Prato, Italy is where thousands of companies produce clothes and accessories for brands from fast fashion to luxury goods. Brands like Gucci, Zara, and Fendi. Many of the workers making these things are immigrants working long hours with few or no benefits. Elisa Roth reports on how some of those workers are organizing to fight for better conditions.
4: The tents sit in the hot sun on a side street in the industrial area of Prato. Inside them, there are jumbled mattresses, blankets, and sleeping bags. Francesca Ciuffi is an organizer with the union Suit Cobas.
8: Basically, we place ourselves in front of the factories and we stay there 24/7 and we block the production until we get a result.
4: They're camped out in front of a factory that presses and packages finished clothes. Its metal doors closed and locked, shut down by the strike. In 2024, companies in Prato exported more than $2 billion worth of textiles and clothing all over the world. But factories like this one don't produce a whole shirt or a pair of pants. The industry here has been broken down into small components that are subcontracted and sub-subcontracted out. So one company might sew the front of the shirt to the back, another sews on the sleeves. All that subcontracting means the brands may not know how workers down the chain are treated.
11: You have 100 components, and each factory only make one component, so you need all of them to function properly.
4: Sheng Liu studies the global apparel industry at the University of Delaware. He says the fractured nature of the industry in Prato makes it nimble. Brands can respond to customer demand quickly.
11: But at the same time, if even one of them cannot produce the products on time, the entire supply chain can be disrupted.
4: Sitting in front of the factory, I met Abdul Rahman. He's an immigrant from Pakistan who works for another company, sewing on buttons and putting tags on clothes. Until that company unionized last year, he was working 12 hours a day, 7 days a week.
16: If you are sick, there is no sick leave exists.
4: Like Rahman, most of the factory workers in Prato are immigrants from outside Europe, which makes them vulnerable to exploitation. The strikes are working, slowly. But Francesca Ciuffi, the organizer, says the union also wants to include the brands in the negotiations.
8: Those at the top of the supply chains are those who really have the power.
4: The power, she says, to guarantee fair working conditions here. In Prato, Italy, I'm Elisa Roth for Marketplace.

0: recent stabbings. A man was stabbed at a MARTA station on Memorial Day weekend, and a woman was fatally stabbed on a train nearly a week later. The Federal Transportation Administration has been asked to look for systemic conditions that endanger the public. In a statement, a MARTA spokesperson says, quote, MARTA remains committed to continuously evaluating and strengthening safety programs, procedures, and resources to provide a safe, secure, and reliable transit experience. Following an eight-month hiatus, the State Board of Public Health will finally be meeting in the coming weeks. GPB's Sophie Gratis has more.
1: At the last State Board of Health meeting in September, members went over vaccine recommendations and recapped a busy flu season, among other items. Commissioner Kathleen Toomey and other members also noted how changes in federal priorities and leadership are straining public health departments.
2: We will have to step up and play a larger leadership role, both in what course of action we take, how we prioritize, and in working with the public to ensure that accurate information is out.
1: But then the board held off meeting for months. At the upcoming meeting on June 16th, board members will go over the 2027 budget and consider a proposal to use bonds to fund improvements at public health offices and labs. For GPB News, I'm Sophie Gratis.
0: It's 7 o'clock and 65 degrees in Atlanta, 55 degrees in Macon, and 61 in Savannah. Today will be sunny with highs in the upper 80s.
3: Live from NPR News in Washington, I'm Korva Coleman. The Senate has passed a bill that spends $70 billion to fund federal immigration enforcement efforts. Democrats put up numerous amendments that were all blocked by Republicans. One amendment blocked was a proposal to stop a nearly $2 billion Justice Department fund. It would pay people who claim they've been persecuted by the federal government. President Trump is facing some headwinds. His choice for acting director of national intelligence, Bill Pulte, is facing criticism for not having any experience in the field. Gas prices remain high because of the war. At the same time, many of Trump's candidates have won Republican primary elections this year. And NPR's Franco Ordonez says the president could still see growing support.
4: He's come back so many times before, after the 2020 election, after the January 6 riots. And frankly, a lot could change in the next few months, especially if the war in Iran ends and gas prices go down. I mean, Trump could be looking better politically if the economy improves.
3: NPR's Franco Ordonez reporting. President Trump says he is building a pedestrian bridge to connect the Lincoln Memorial to the Potomac River. It would be yet another on a list of building and renovation projects the president has undertaken around Washington, D.C. NPR's Danielle Kurtzleben has more.
5: Trump teased the latest plan from the Oval Office.
6: It's called the Promenade. It'll be the Promenade. They want to call it the Trump Promenade, but I don't know if I want to do that. But it's going to be beautiful. It's a beautiful project.
5: Interior Secretary Doug Burgum explained that the bridge would go over the roads that separate the Lincoln Memorial from the nearby river. Neither Trump nor Burgum said how much the project would cost or where the funding would come from. This year, Trump has also torn down the White House East Wing to build a ballroom that he has said will include a military complex underneath. He has also set in motion plans to build a massive arch across the river from the Lincoln Memorial. Danielle Kurtzleben, NPR News, The White House.
3: Kenya's president has defended his administration's decision to allow the U.S. to set up an Ebola quarantine facility in the East African nation. As Michael Koloki reports, deadly protests have erupted over this.
7: Speaking in South Africa, Kenya's President William Ruto described the decision by his government to allow the U.S. to set up the quarantine facility as, quote, the right thing. Last week, the White House had said that the U.S. was setting up a facility in Kenya where Americans who had been exposed to Ebola would be quarantined. A Kenyan court later temporarily suspended plans to set up the facility. Earlier this week, protests against the quarantine center were held in the Kenyan capital, Nairobi, and the town of Nanyuki, where two people were killed. Meanwhile, East Africa's regional economic bloc, the EAC, said that mobile Ebola testing medical labs had been deployed to some member nations, including Uganda and the Democratic Republic of Congo, which have both declared an outbreak of the disease. For NPR News, I'm Michael Kaluki in Nairobi.
3: You're listening to NPR News from Washington. The Trump administration is imposing sanctions on Cuba's President Miguel Díaz-Canel and some of his family members. The sanctions also target former President Raul Castro's son and grandson. This comes as the U.S. is increasing pressure on the Cuban government. The U.S. Labor Department will release its monthly snapshot of the nation's jobs picture later this morning. Analysts expect a little more than 100,000 jobs were created in May. That's considered good, but it would be fewer than the number of jobs created in April.

0: A new report finds that children in the U.S. spend nearly 4 more hours on screens per week during the summer compared to the school year. As NPR's Ritu Chatterjee explains, the rise in summertime screen use is paralleled by a fall in kids' well-being.
1: The report was released by Aura, an online safety company that also has a parental monitoring app for kids' devices. It found that among kids aged 7 to 12 years, screen time jumped by 30% in the summer compared to the school year. For teens, it rose by 15%, and summer weekday screen use for both age groups stayed at weekend levels. Psychologist Lauren Lee at Aura says nighttime screen use was also high during the summer months.
2: 1 in 10 kids are still active on their devices, even at midnight, and we're seeing messaging rates, nighttime messaging rates, more than doubling across all age groups compared to fall.
1: While younger kids spend most of their screen time using YouTube and Roblox, teenagers prefer social media apps. Ritu Chatterjee, NPR News.
0: And I'm Korva Coleman, NPR News in Washington.
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6: 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I'm Pamela Kirkland. 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Just ahead on the program, a new HBO documentary tells the story of legendary band Earth, Wind & Fire. NPR's A. Martinez speaks with band members Philip Bailey, Verdeen White, and Ralph Johnson about the film. 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
7: It's Morning Edition from NPR News. I'm Michelle Martin.
8: And I'm Steve Inskeep. The Senate passed a bill overnight funding immigration enforcement, and it just took them 18 hours.
7: It was almost a party-line vote with just one Republican opposed. Lawmakers failed to approve amendments blocking President Trump's agreement with himself to establish a $1.8 billion fund. Democrats were outraged by the agreement. Many Republicans said they were too, but most voted to block amendments that would displease the president. In a few minutes, we'll ask a former Republican National Committee Communications Chief about these developments. But we're going to begin with the flurry of voting that continued into the early morning hours today.
8: NPR's congressional correspondent Barbara Sprunt has been up just about all night. Barbara, good morning.
9: Hey, good morning, Steve.
8: Okay, I want to talk about the amendments Michelle mentioned, but what is the underlying bill that just passed?
9: Right. So if we cast back to earlier this year, Senate Democrats blocked funding the Department of Homeland Security over concerns about the way it was conducting immigration enforcement, specifically after federal agents killed 2 protesters in Minneapolis. Eventually, at the end of April, after a long shutdown, Congress funded the department everything except immigration enforcement, and Republicans decided to use a budget tool called reconciliation in order to fund that, to fund ICE, to fund Border Patrol, in a separate bill. And this is that bill. It would fund those agencies for 3 years.
8: 3 years for the rest of Trump's presidency. Congress wouldn't have to vote on it again. This is a thing the president really wanted, and Democrats took the opportunity to offer amendments to that. What happened?
9: That's right. Well, you know, it's interesting. I mean, in this Votorama scenario, both parties can offer amendments, get the other party on the record on various things. And the thing that was most interesting to me were these amendments where there was crossover support. You know, there was some Republican support for an amendment to restrict funding for President Trump's ballroom, another one of his big projects, for example. But the subject that came up again and again was the Trump administration's earlier proposal to create that nearly $2 billion settlement fund you were mentioning to pay out supporters who say they've been persecuted by the government. There was a proposal from Senate Minority Leader Chuck Schumer to prevent that creation altogether. It failed, but three Republicans, including senators in tough races in Ohio and Alaska, voted with Democrats. Another proposal would have redirected the money from that fund to fraud enforcement. That had more Republican support. And Republicans writ large voted against an amendment that would prohibit payouts from any weaponization fund to people convicted of assaulting law enforcement on January 6th. Eight Republicans did join Democrats in voting for it.
8: Okay, all those amendments failed. The bill did pass. Why did it get to be so difficult?
9: You know, in large part because of the White House. There was bipartisan pushback at that anti-weaponization fund. The acting attorney general said it's not going to move forward, which seemed to satisfy senators. But then the president told reporters he didn't actually know if it was scrapped or not. And he said that knowing that there are these Republican senators who are uncomfortable with the idea. So this moment for congressional Republicans is about passing this priority after all this time. But it's also a moment where there's this increasing tension and conflict with the White House. And I don't think that's stopping anytime soon.
8: Although it seems that the tension has resolved again and again with Republicans just obeying. I just want to note, Barbara, back on Monday, our own Eric McDaniel told us that as many as 30 Senate Republicans were ready to vote against Trump's fund. And then we get to actually voting, and one amendment had just three Republicans voting for it, leaving it shy of passing. There were other amendments that never had quite enough votes to pass. Are Republicans still trying very hard not to cross the president, even on this fund that they really didn't like?
9: You know, I think there's at least a handful of Republican senators this morning asking themselves that same question, Steve. You know, some of those GOP amendments that were crafted were made in a way to be as attractive as they could be to the full Republican conference. And as you said, we saw them fail to meet the threshold time and time again.
8: NPR's Barbara Sprunt, thanks.
9: Thank you.
7: Let's dig into this a little bit more with Doug High. He's a political strategist and former communications director for the Republican National Committee. Good morning, Doug.
10: Good morning.
7: So among the senators who did vote for this amendment to block what the administration calls the anti-weaponization fund are Senators Tom Tillis and Bill Cassidy. They're part of a group that's become known as the YOLO Caucus, meaning you only live once. Now, of course, Cassidy lost his re-election bid, and Tillis has said he's not seeking a third term. But ultimately, they did vote for the final bill, which included the fund. How do you read the outcome? Did they lose their nerve when it came time for the big vote? What do you think?
10: Well, you know, I'm reminded that Frank Sinatra sang a song that said, I've heard that song before. And for 10 years now, we've been looking at not just the forest through the trees, but every individual leaf, every individual vote, and saying, what does it say about Donald Trump's hold on the Republican Party? And the reality is, every time for 10 years now, there's been some sort of vote like this, Republicans have supported the president. And typically, members of a party support their incumbent president. And with Donald Trump using every bit of leverage that he has, it shouldn't be any surprise that these votes continue to either pass in Trump's favor or fail in Trump's favor.
7: So the two senators we mentioned, the president has largely managed to force these lawmakers out of their seats in primaries. But there are other senators in competitive races this fall, like Susan Collins, Dan Sullivan. They also voted for the amendment that didn't pass, but did vote for the final bill. So is this a situation where you vote for something knowing it's not going to have any effect on the final outcome just so you can say you did? Or why even bother?
10: Yeah, that's one of the things we used to call when I worked in House leadership, releasing your votes. When you have enough votes to pass, Obamacare in 2010 was a perfect example of this. It barely passed the House, so that once Nancy Pelosi had the votes necessary to pass it, those members who needed to vote no for their own political purposes, you release those votes. Go ahead, do whatever you need to do for your political purposes or back in your district, because we have the votes necessary to do what we want to do. It's exactly what happened this week and has happened time and time again.
7: It's one thing, though, to help loyalists win primaries to secure a spot or to secure a spot for in the general or for the runoff. But then some of these people have to go off and win over broader voting populations in November's midterms. And I just wonder if the administration is giving any thought to that in the way it is addressing these issues going forward. I mean, because the president, as we all have known, has become very unforgiving about people who have thwarted his agenda, or he perceives as thwarting his agenda, or not being sufficiently loyal. But going forward, I'm just wondering if the calculation changes for them at all.
10: I don't think the calculation changes today between any point between in this second Trump administration or the first Trump administration. And remember, Donald Trump wields power differently and more than any president we've seen in the past. He's a sort of Damocles for Republicans because they know that at any moment they could be asleep and Trump has tweeted at 2:30 in the morning that pick your Republican member of Congress or senator is a loser or is disloyal or whatever it may be. And that means that they have a very real problem in a general election, because if 5 or 10% of the MAGA base says they're not going to support pick your candidate in November, they have a very real problem that isn't about independent voters or those voters who voted for Biden in 2020 and Trump in 2024. If a part of the base decides they're not going to show up because Trump has threatened that member of Congress or that senator, they have a very real political problem.
7: So you may consider this redundant, but I'm going to ask it anyway. The House passed a war powers resolution attempting to restrain President Trump on Iran. And then last night, some House Republicans defied the leadership and voted with Democrats in favor of billions more in military aid to Ukraine and more sanctions on Russia. Your takeaway is?
10: 4 Republicans in the House voted for the war powers resolution. That's 1.8% of the House Republican conference. That's not a big number.
7: Okay. That is former Republican National Committee Communications Director Doug Hyde. Doug, thank you.
10: Thank you.
8: For the first time in 60 years, a case of New World screwworm has been found on American soil. A calf in Texas was infected with a flesh-eating fly larva. NPR's Ping Huang reports on the bug that poses a major threat to the cattle industry.
11: To the U.S. Department of Agriculture, the discovery of a single screwworm case is like an emergency. Here's Secretary Brooke Rollins in a media call.
12: We have a unified incident command team. We've established a 20-kilometer control area, a zone around the detection.
11: Within hours of hearing about the suspected case, the USDA sent a team of responders to Texas. Officials had been alert to the possibility for several years as reports of the screwworm fly moved up from the South American continent.
12: The fly doesn't fly itself, or I should say herself, long distances.
11: Rollins says the fly and larva move with the cattle trade.
12: And that's how it's moved from South America, Central America into Mexico, and how it eventually got to America.
11: The fly lays eggs in open wounds, which hatch into flesh-eating larvae. Bud Dinges with the Texas Animal Health Commission says the calf was found at a South Texas ranch in Zavala County, about 60 miles from the U.S.-Mexico border.
13: We had a 3-week-old beef calf that had an umbilical lesion. It had larvae in the umbilical lesion itself there.
11: The discovery set off big alarm bells among cattle ranchers. If it spreads widely, it could be devastating to the cattle industry, according to a joint report from Texas A&M and the USDA last year. Rear Admiral Michael Schmoyer with USDA is leading the agency's efforts against screwworm.
14: And so I do want to emphasize that there is only one infested animal. It is that 3-week-old beef calf. It is not a danger to the food supply.
11: The screwworm larva only eats living flesh, including that of livestock, wild animals, and pets, and in rare cases, humans. In the early 1900s, the New World screwworm was a scourge on the cattle industry until it was eradicated in the 1960s by the release of many, many sterile flies. They mate but don't have babies, so the population goes down. Schmoyer says that's the main strategy today, releasing more sterile flies.
14: 2 million flies are dispersed. That'll be done twice a week for a total of 4 million flies a week.
11: USDA officials are also asking ranchers to be vigilant and check their cattle. The U.S. is planning to open a new sterile fly factory in Texas next year. Ping Huang, NPR News.
6: 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I'm Pamela Kirkland. 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
6: You're listening to Morning Edition on GPB. I'm Pamela Kirkland. Macon Bibb County leaders are weighing whether to continue funding flock license plate cameras. At a budget hearing Tuesday, several residents urged commissioners to end the program, raising concerns about privacy and surveillance. Bibb County Sheriff David Davis said the cameras have helped identify suspects in violent crime cases and recover stolen vehicles. Commissioners are expected to vote on continued funding later this month. Coming up on Morning Edition, the federal government has long gathered demographic data about American workers to root out discrimination on the job. The Trump administration wants to halt that practice.
15: Regardless of what has happened before, the way to stop discriminating based on race is to stop discriminating based on race.
6: More on the potential impact of this shift in priorities, that's coming up in 15 minutes right here on GPB.
16: The World Health Organization is calling the Ebola outbreak in the Democratic Republic of the Congo an international health emergency. Infectious disease specialists are saying a weakened CDC is one of the reasons why.
17: One of the single biggest reasons this wasn't detected is the entire aid infrastructure was decapitated.
16: I'm Meghna Chakrabarty, inside the gutted CDC as an outbreak takes shape. That's on the next On Point.
6: Join us for On Point at 10 a.m. right here on GPB.
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19: I'm Michelle Martin.
20: And I'm A. Martinez. It seems like fewer and fewer things unite us anymore. But I got a quick story about that. So growing up, I was very close with my uncle, very conservative guy, originally from Ecuador, a U.S. Marine, very religious. I was also very close with my stepfather, his polar opposite in so many ways. My stepfather had long blonde hair, green eyes, a Southern California pot-smoking, sandal-wearing, tree-hugging hippie. But even they were able to bond, and they bonded over the music of Earth, Wind, and Fire. Since the 1970s, few bands have crossed as many divides as Earth, Wind, and Fire. All sorts of people love them. The big horns, the theatrical stage show, the funk, the ballads, you name it, everything. Debuting Sunday, an HBO documentary directed by Questlove shares a few lesser-known aspects of their story. Actually, it's a heck of a title, too. Earth, Wind, and Fire, to be celestial versus That's the Weight of the World.
21: The funk was the funk, but the chords were jazz, classical. Meanwhile, it's sitting on this tribal African beat.
22: It was really ahead of its time.
21: I think it took a moment for everyone to go, what the heck? What is this?
20: Those are the voices of Lionel Richie and her, both big Earth, Wind, and Fire fans. The band was created by the late Maurice White, a former jazz drummer. Now, early on, he laid out three principles the band would follow. One, write music for a universal audience. Two, evolve consciousness through music. And three, change the world.
23: His vision was spot on, musically, culturally. You know, he was right on time.
20: That's bass player Verdeen White, Maurice's brother. At first, the band focused on building up its black audience. But in April of 1974, they played a music festival called California Jam. Now, the lineup included these acts. Get this. Black Sabbath, The Eagles, Deep Purple, Emerson, Lake and Palmer, Seals and Croft, and Earth, Wind and Fire. Or as Maurice White says in the documentary,
24: sometimes you have to go against the grain, do things that everybody else wouldn't do. We dare it, you know, we were daring, you know.
20: Around 250,000 people were in the crowd that day, most of them white. For Dean White and drummer Ralph Johnson, remember that performance as a pivotal moment for the band.
0: We were thoroughly embraced. I mean, they loved what we did. And we were so different, they had to take a moment to just kind of figure out what the heck we were doing.
1: Right.
0: And we were definitely dressed very differently.
1: Yeah, we had fur on and it was hot out there.
0: It was a whole thing going on with us, you know, and it just kind of went on from there.
20: And that led to their next album, That's the Way of the World, which cemented them as one of the biggest bands in the country.

0: I dare you not to move when you hear those songs. Now, a lot of hits followed as Maurice White kept the band focused on those three original principles. Singer Philip Bailey recalls some room for collaboration, but he emphasized that Maurice was the clear leader.
1: Well, he's the pilot of the plane. Where you go depends on his vision and his direction.
0: Did you ever question Maurice White?
1: Of course I did. I mean, I wasn't a puppet. But, you know, I think in doing so, I always found great answers and great direction, but everything was working. It was all going strong. And so, you know, when it's happening like that, there's no need to question it.
0: But as the documentary explains, White's ambition took him in different directions, producing for other acts, opening his own recording studio. Eventually, the collaborative nature of Earth, Wind, and Fire disappeared. Maurice White brought in outsiders to reshape the band's sound without much consultation from the band itself. Then in 1983, Maurice White surprised everyone by shutting the band down. He was going solo. Ralph Johnson and Philip Bailey remember that moment differently. First, here's Ralph Johnson.
2: Well, leading a group of this size for all these years was a tremendous responsibility. Eventually, we would take a break, and we would come back together in 1988.
3: We didn't take no break. We broke up.
2: Philip likes to say we broke up. I call it a hiatus.
3: I don't know why Philip likes to say it's a break when a hiatus is a temporary if you stop,
2: in activity.
3: If you stop paying somebody, you sell all your clothes, all your stage clothes, and you don't speak to the person, and it's a hiatus.
2: Because we came back together. We came back together. It must have been a hiatus.
0: It sounds more like a bi-atus.
2: Yeah, two different approaches on the breakup.
3: Right.
0: But by the time Earth, Wind, and Fire reformed, tastes had changed, and they never scored another hit on the pop charts again. But with a new century came new flowers. Earth, Wind, and Fire was inducted into the Rock and Roll Hall of Fame in 2000. They played the White House in 2009, the first act to play there during superfan Barack Obama's presidency. The Kennedy Center honors followed in 2019, although Maurice White did not live to see that achievement. He died 3 years earlier. The band, though, has carried on without him. They continue to play to this day, and they've got a big summer tour starting next weekend. Herverdean White, Ralph Johnson, and Philip Bailey, they take their roles as stewards of this music seriously.
4: People come up and they thank us for making the music. They thank us.
2: And now you can look at it and say, hey, you were able to contribute to the cultural fabric, not just of the United States, but of the world.
3: It's definitely humbling and inspiring. And it really shows that Maurice's vision for lifting the consciousness of listeners and making a positive impact, you know, was one that came to fruition. Do you remember
0: when it first died, September? The documentary is called Earth, Wind, and Fire, to be celestial versus That's the Weight of the World. It debuts Sunday on HBO. This is NPR News.
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6: Good morning, and thank you for listening to Morning Edition on GPB. I'm Pamela Kirkland. Coming up, a new documentary traces the life of Greg Allman. We'll hear why those closest to him say there's more to the story than fans ever saw on stage. We'll hear more in about 15 minutes on Morning Edition right here on GPB. Georgia News and NPR News headlines are coming up in just a moment.
7: Live from NPR News in Washington, I'm Dave Mattingly. Members of the Senate pulled an all-nighter on Capitol Hill, approving $70 billion for federal immigration enforcement early this morning. The package funds U.S. Immigration and Customs Enforcement as well as the Border Patrol for 3 years through the end of President Trump's second term. One Republican, Alaska's Lisa Murkowski, voted against the bill. It now heads to the House. Regulators say the U.S. Postal Service won't run out of cash next year, as had been previously feared. NPR's Hansi Lo Wong says the updated outlook follows the Postal Service's decision to stop contributing to workers' retirement plans.
8: With people sending a lot less mail compared to decades ago, Postmaster General David Steiner told Congress back in March that the U.S. Postal Service was on track to be out of money and have to stop deliveries within a year. But the acting chair of the Postal Regulatory Commission, Robert Taub, now tells a House Oversight Subcommittee that regulators have suspended requirements for USPS to make around $15 billion in retirement payments over the next few years.
9: The commission's action offers some breathing room and extends the time before the Postal Service's reported insolvency and the stated crisis of stopping mail delivery to at least another several years, provided the Postal Service makes judicious decisions about its expenditures starting now.
8: USPS is a financial supporter of NPR. Hansi Lo Wong, NPR News.
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10: Live from the GPB newsroom, I'm Devin Zwald. The Georgia General Assembly will take up property tax legislation during the special session, which starts on June 17th. GPB's Sarah Callis explains.
11: Governor Brian Kemp added a line to the special session order allowing lawmakers to take up legislation connected to local property tax acts. Last session, lawmakers passed a measure that would cap property tax assessment increases across the state and allow for local governments to implement an optional 1% sales tax to help them further bring down primary residence property taxes. Voters in the areas would need to approve the sales tax on a ballot referendum if the county decides to implement it. Taking the issue up during the special session means some voters may see that referendum on their ballots this November. Lawmakers will also draw new congressional and state legislative maps for 2028 and pass voting legislation during the special session. For GPB News, I'm Sarah Callis.
10: A section of Interstate 285 in Atlanta will close again this weekend. The Georgia Department of Transportation says all northbound and southbound lanes between Martin Luther King Jr. Drive and Cascade Road will close for ongoing construction. That begins at 7 tonight and goes through 5 a.m. Monday. Traffic will be diverted to Interstate 20, to Interstate 75 and 85, and to Langford Parkway. 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
18: 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I'm Steve Inskeep.
19: And I'm Michelle Martin. Good morning. The Trump administration wants to end a requirement for large and mid-sized companies to disclose their workers' race, ethnicity, and gender. The rule, in place since 1966, is meant to root out discrimination in hiring and promotions. But priorities at the nation's premier civil rights agency have changed. NPR's Andrea Hsu reports.
20: The Equal Employment Opportunity Commission began gathering demographic data at the height of the Civil Rights era, a time when
21: Black workers tended to be congregated in the less skilled general laborer jobs
20: and not the higher skilled positions
21: that would be better paid, that would lead toward advancement and managerial opportunities.
20: Carla Gilbride was at the EEOC during the Biden administration. Over decades, she says, the data has played a key role in holding employers accountable.
21: It's one of the first things that you can look at as you're trying to learn more
20: about why, say, there are so few women or Black people in leadership at a certain company. But now the EEOC has given the White House a proposal to stop collecting the data altogether. What's more, the agency also wants to overturn a 1979 rule, one that allowed companies to take temporary steps to hire, say, more women or Black people, if the data revealed an imbalance. Hi Feldblum served as a commissioner under President Obama.
22: So this is the EEOC giving employers the roadmap of how they can take race and gender into account in a positive way and not violate the law that says you cannot discriminate on the basis of race or sex.
20: But President Trump's EEOC is not okay with that roadmap. Agency Chair Andrea Lucas has repeatedly argued that race or sex should never influence employment decisions. On social media, she called on white men to come forward if they think they've been denied opportunities because of their race or sex. And she's going after companies she thinks have crossed the line. In an interview with NPR earlier this year, she said the rules are the same for everyone, no matter who's the victim, who's the oppressor.
23: Those terms don't matter based on race. If you're being treated differently based on race, the exact same rules apply to you.
20: Lucas elaborated on that point at the Fortune Workplace Innovation Summit last month. She argued her agency exists to ensure equal opportunity, not equitable outcomes.
24: Are you going to say that the solution is a perpetual victim complex, where the reason someone should have rights is because they were victimized previously?
20: She called that an ugly version of our country.
24: Regardless of what has happened before, the way to stop discriminating based on race is to stop discriminating based on race. The end, full stop.
20: But getting rid of the 1979 rule won't actually be the end. A pair of Supreme Court precedents stand in the way. These decades-old rulings found employers could give preferential treatment to people of color and women to address underrepresentation as long as it was temporary and didn't create an absolute barrier for white people or men. Feldblum says those landmark decisions remain good law, but for how long, she's not sure.
22: I think the Supreme Court is just waiting for a case that might allow them to overturn those two important cases.
20: And the way things are going at the EEOC, such a case could already be in the pipeline. Andrea Hsu, NPR News.
18: One American veteran has led the way in making use of a plot of land in Los Angeles. The government has said for decades that it wants to make use of that land for veterans' housing. The government said this without doing it. Then a man found his own use for some of the real estate. NPR's Quill Lawrence has his story.
25: I first met John Fulmer years ago doing outreach to homeless veterans on Hollywood Boulevard. Combat vets sleeping on sidewalks, steps away from the glamour and the movie stars. It was a jarring contradiction. But where I saw him last was the Japanese Garden on the West LA VA campus. And that is a more comforting contradiction.
26: We are here in the city. And aside from, like, an occasional helicopter, it's hard to imagine you're only a quarter mile away from the 405 freeway.
25: The garden was built in 1968, but for at least 20 years, it's been neglected and overgrown. That's how Fulmer found it about 6 years ago and started to clean it up.
26: And it's just such a peaceful place. And I think that this place truly is a deserving place for the veterans.
25: There's a chain of koi ponds with giant goldfish. There are some new Japanese maple trees and a shrinking number of non-native eucalyptus. Hopefully beehives soon. Veterans volunteer every Thursday. One Air Force veteran comes and spends the whole day breaking sticks into mulch as a kind of meditation. Some pull weeds and clear brush. Some just hang out.
26: So we always tell the vets, like, you don't have to come here and work. The simple art of stepping into the garden justifies its purpose.
25: As an aside, the land for this whole 387-acre campus was donated back in 1888 specifically for use by veterans. By 2012, an NPR investigation found the VA was using it for all sorts of other things while thousands of veterans slept on the streets. Many lawsuits and sit-ins and government promises later, there's now housing for more than 1,200 vets and construction all over the campus. But it's years behind schedule. The Trump administration promised to supercharge building here, but then did not ask for a single new bed in its budget request. VA told NPR they will request that funding later. The VA canceled some non-veteran leases, but then it appealed a court order to rapidly build new housing.
0: Hey, Ricardo, how are you?
25: As he greets other vets along the path, it's not like Fulmer is oblivious to all the turmoil around the campus. The garden is an escape, but it's also a key part of what the VA campus needs if it's going to be a community and not just a giant homeless shelter, he says.
26: And so the vets are a little upset because they get this far up North Campus and there's no supermarkets, there's no nothing. No coffee shops, there's nothing. And I have to keep telling them, just hold on, like something will come, and then it is our job as veterans to make the most of it.
25: The dream is to make it a place where vets want to live permanently, not just when they get back on their feet. There could be housing for hundreds of middle-class veterans who work at the VA hospital, or student veterans. Fulmer wants to have movie showings in the natural amphitheater below the garden. Lots of activities, especially for vets recovering from addiction. They need things to help occupy them and maybe inspire them.
26: Every single Thursday from sunup to sundown, we're out here with master gardeners. When something was left for 20 years of neglect, now we're just learning what to take back, what to throw away. And this is proof that 1 year of consistency can beat back 20 years of neglect.
25: He sees that in himself, in lots of other veterans who end up here, and in the rough beauty of the still unfinished garden. Quill Lawrence, NPR News, Los Angeles.

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2: This is GPB. I'm Pamela Kirkland. Canada is moving forward with a plan to relocate dozens of captive whales and dolphins from the shuttered Marineland theme park in Ontario, a move that could prevent the animals from being euthanized. Federal officials have approved the first permits needed to transfer 30 beluga whales and 4 dolphins to aquariums in the U.S. and Spain in the coming months. Some of the animals are expected to come to the Georgia Aquarium in Atlanta as part of a multinational effort involving marine parks and aquariums. The relocation comes as Marineland works to close down operations after years of animal welfare concerns. Coming up in a few minutes on Morning Edition, a new NPR Ipsos poll of teachers found many are using AI to save time, but a majority of teachers are worried about AI's impacts on students' critical thinking. We'll have more on that story coming up in less than 10 minutes on GPB.
3: Secretary of State Rubio claims the U.S. operation in Iran is done as both sides continue to strike. On the next International Friday News Roundup, the latest on Iran talks and new questions about whether President Trump ignored warnings about the Strait of Hormuz. Plus, protests in Kenya over the handling of the Ebola outbreak. The News Roundup, next time on 1A.
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2: It's Morning Edition. I'm Pamela Kirkland. Macon's Grand Opera House is gearing up for a celebration of one of the city's favorite former residents on June 11th. GPB's Christy York Wooten reports on a new film about the life of late rock legend Greg Allman.
5: The members of the Allman Brothers Band spent decades making music in Georgia, and the group's legacy has influenced generations of performers across the world. A new documentary, The Music of My Soul, captures the complexities of frontman Greg Allman with commentary from some of the people who knew him best.
6: Mr. Greg Allman.
5: Greg Allman's former manager, Michael Lehman, served as producer on the project.
7: Starting about 5-6 years ago, I was determined to bring the real story of Greg's life to the screen. There's always a really big interest in the Allman Brothers Band. It so happens that here we are in 2026, and we're getting ready to share it with the world next week.
5: The Music of My Soul was directed by James Keach and follows brothers Dwayne and Greg Allman from their childhoods in Tennessee and Florida through musical stints in St. Louis and Los Angeles and finally to Macon in 1969, where they founded the Allman Brothers Band with Dickie Betts, Barry Oakley, Butch Trucks, and J-Mo. The group was known for songs like Whipping Post, Midnight Rider, and Melissa.
7: You know, the convergence of the guys coming up to Macon and connecting with Capricorn and the Waldens, and, you know, they fit in because they didn't fit in. They were a bunch of hippies, as Greg says. and a, you know, a biracial band. And yet they were accepted and created this great music and made great friends.
5: Dwayne Allman died after a motorcycle crash in 1971, an event which fueled Greg Allman's addiction to drugs and alcohol. After Dwayne's death, the band's popularity continued to skyrocket, and a marriage to Cher made Greg one of the most recognizable celebrities of the era. Greg Allman died in 2017 at age 69.
7: He was a really kind, shy, sensitive, wounded Southern gentleman. And when I met with James, that was something that I wanted to get across. Because you're right, everyone saw the Greg Allman on stage, whether he was seated, you know, behind his B3 off to the side with some moody lighting, but, you know, belting out those words to the incredible songs, or standing front and center. But so few ever got to see that quiet side of him.
5: Highlights in the film include footage of concerts in Macon's Central City Park and Atlanta's Piedmont Park, and the group's support for Jimmy Carter's 1976 presidential campaign. Lehman says keyboardist Chuck Lavelle played with the group in the 1970s and continues to perform alongside former members from later iterations of the band.
7: It's down to, you know, J-Mo is the sole surviving original member, and really Chuck, who was there in the beginning. And as we were finalizing our plans for the Macon premiere, to ask if he would attend, and he graciously said yes and said that he would share a couple stories as well as play a couple songs. So it's going to be a really special night.
5: Devin Allman participated in the film to share his thoughts on his father's life.
0: It's hard sometimes. You know, I'll be on the stage at Beacon Theater in New York City singing Melissa, and like half of me is so honored to be doing that for him. And the other half of me is just ripped to shreds inside because he's not doing it. I'd rather be on the side of the stage watching him do it than doing it in his stead.
5: The film premieres June 11th in Macon, Georgia, with one-night-only screenings in more than 200 theaters nationwide. For GPB News, I'm Christy Orkwooten.
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2: This is Morning Edition on GPB. I'm Pamela Kirkland. The Atlanta Braves lost to the Toronto Blue Jays last night, 7-2, but winning the series 2-1, missing the sweep. Mauricio Dubon homered for the second night in a row, keeping the game close until the ninth inning when Braves relief pitcher Reynaldo Lopez gave up 4 runs. Starting pitcher for Atlanta, Chris Sale, gave up 3 runs in the third inning. He says the game was a grinder.
9: Anything that got put in play was a hit. I felt like, you know, my command was in and out at times. I felt like my stuff was pretty good, but it just seemed like they always found the hole. That kind of ended up being kind of the story of the game.
2: The Braves kick off a 3-game series against the Pittsburgh Pirates tonight at home at Truist Park. Coming up on Morning Edition, the midterms are looming, and some Republicans are no longer on board with everything President Trump does. We'll have more coming up in 15 minutes on GPB.
10: It's Morning Edition from NPR News. I'm Michelle Martin.
11: And I'm Steve Inskeep. Good morning. Teachers are thinking about artificial intelligence about the same way that many people think about smartphones. We use them all the time, and we're also pretty sure they're bad for us, and we still use them all the time. A new NPR Ipsos survey of K-12 educators finds teachers use AI to save time and improve lessons. They also fear that AI makes it harder for students to learn to think for themselves. Lee Gaines reports.
12: Michelle Knobber has been teaching high school biology for over 2 decades.
13: I used to do a thing where I offered student extra effort points to go out and do a beach cleanup or a habitat restoration.
12: Knobber teaches at El Toro High School in Orange County, California.
13: And their only means of proving to me that they had done it was a photo.
12: But then she learned how easy it was to fake that photo with AI.
13: My son showed me how in basically about 2 minutes, he could take a picture of himself, take a picture of something online showing like, you know, a beach cleanup. Boom. He's there.
12: She stopped offering extra credit for cleanups because she couldn't trust her students were actually doing them. In a new nationally representative poll from NPR and Ipsos, 6 in 10 teachers said they think AI is eroding the level of trust between educators and students. Nauber is one of them.
13: That was sad. I mean, I used to have like over 275 separate times they were out during the year doing that, and it made me feel good. And now I'm like, oh, I can't verify it anymore.
12: Nearly 3 in 4 teachers said they believe AI has bigger implications for education than past technological innovations like the internet or computers.
14: We're in an environment where teachers feel like this is going to fundamentally reshape the future of education moving forward.
12: Mallory Newell is a senior vice president at Ipsos.
14: While teachers are not anti-AI by any means, many are using it for their own planning and time saving, there is widespread concern about the impact of AI on critical thinking and social emotional development.
12: The poll shows students aren't widely using AI in the classroom, at least not yet. But a majority of teachers say they've used AI to help with their own work tasks. And when they do, it saves them some time. Nauber says she's used AI to generate multiple choice questions.
13: I mean, that's something that normally as a teacher would have taken you probably upwards of an hour to get something like that. And it minimized really our entire task to 5 minutes. That's helpful.
12: At Downers Grove North High School in the Chicago suburbs, Joanne Purcell uses AI to come up with professional development activities for her fellow educators. But Purcell says AI still isn't that helpful for her work as a math teacher.
15: It's a pain in the butt to go through and see where the mistakes are. And I feel like if I have to do that, I might as well just write the question myself.
12: More than half of polled teachers say AI makes it harder for students to learn critical thinking skills. And the majority also think AI is mostly just a shortcut for students to avoid doing more work.
16: I've seen students just use it because a math problem is too hard.
12: Krista Coricelli is a special education math teacher at Saugus Middle High School outside Boston.
16: So they type it into ChatGPT and copy down the answer. And for them, in their mind, they did the task, right? They don't understand that the process and the productive struggle are where the learning happens.
12: Which brings us to our next poll finding. About 4 in 10 teachers say they've required more assignments to be done by hand. 4 in 10 have also required more assignments to be done in class as a result of AI. Still, many teachers say when it comes to navigating AI, they're on their own. About half say their school hasn't offered any guidance or they're not sure what it is. A majority also say their school hasn't provided any professional development or training. Outside Boston, Coricelli says she hasn't gotten any training. In the meantime, she says she and her fellow educators are just doing the best they can.
16: I think we're all just kind of trying not to drown with the whole thing.
12: And trying to keep their students afloat, too. For NPR News, I'm Lee Gaines.
17: A trial in Texas that started this week has become a national story in part because of the racial dynamics. A black teenager is facing first-degree murder charges for the killing of a white teenager last year. Caroline Love from member station KERA has been covering the case.
18: Carmelo Anthony is accused of stabbing Austin Metcalf at a high school track meet last year in Frisco near Dallas, Texas. Both were 17. Anthony's defense attorney is arguing he acted in self-defense, but the prosecution calls it a senseless murder. Witnesses told the jury on Thursday Anthony said the day of the attack that Metcalf put his hands on him. Metcalf was white and Anthony is black, and that's led to polarizing conversations online and attracted attention from far-right activists. The day after the attack, Metcalf's father, Jeff Metcalf, told Fox News his son's death had nothing to do with race.
19: This was not a race thing. This is a human being thing. This person made a bad choice and affected both his family and my family forever.
18: Metcalf hasn't spoken to the media since the judge issued a gag order last July banning people involved in the case from talking to the media or posting about it online. The panel of 12 jurors and 6 alternates is mostly white. There are no black jurors. The trial is in Collin County. It's one of the fastest growing counties in the country and is fueled by a booming minority population. Anna Offit, a criminal law professor at Southern Methodist University, said having a white jury in a diverse county is often not an accident.
20: It is a choice. It is not inevitable.
18: And she says the racial makeup of the jury and what they think about race is especially important in this trial.
20: Racial misinformation, racial stereotypes are particularly problematic in this murder trial because this is a trial that's going to come down to what ordinary people make of the alleged altercation between the defendant and victim here.
18: Anthony is being tried as an adult and faces up to life in prison if convicted. He was 17 at the time of the killing, so the death penalty is not on the table. The Anthony trial is set to continue for at least another week. For NPR News, I'm Caroline Love.

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1: Live from the GPB newsroom, I'm Devens Wald. Following an 8-month hiatus, the State Board of Public Health will finally be meeting in the coming weeks. GPB's Sophie Gratis has more.

0: 18th, board members will go over the 2027 budget and consider a proposal to use bonds to fund improvements at public health offices and labs. For GPB News, I'm Sophie Gratis.
1: U.S. Transportation Secretary Sean Duffy is asking for an investigation of MARTA, Atlanta's public transportation system. The request comes after two recent stabbings. A man was stabbed at a MARTA station on Memorial Day weekend, and a woman was fatally stabbed on a train nearly a week later. The Federal Transportation Administration has been asked to look for systemic conditions that endanger the public. In a statement, a MARTA spokesperson says, quote, MARTA remains committed to continuously evaluating and strengthening safety programs, procedures, and resources to provide a safe, secure, and reliable transit experience. 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
2: Live from NPR News in Washington, I'm Corva Coleman. The Senate has passed a huge measure that will fund federal immigration efforts for 3 years. It's worth about $70 billion. The Senate debate lasted about 18 hours, and in the end, it was a near party line vote. Democrats tried to add an amendment that would block one of President Trump's priorities. That's to create a nearly $2 billion fund to pay people who claim they were targeted by the federal government. NPR's Barbara Sprunt says that amendment failed.
3: There was bipartisan pushback at that anti-weaponization fund. The acting attorney general said it's not going to move forward, which seemed to satisfy senators. But then the president told reporters he didn't actually know if it was scrapped or not. And he said that knowing that there are these Republican senators who are uncomfortable with the idea. So this moment for congressional Republicans is about passing this priority after all this time. But it's also a moment where there's this increasing tension and conflict with the White House. And I don't think that's stopping anytime soon.
2: NPR's Barbara Sprunt reporting. Just a week after a Russian drone crashed into an apartment building in eastern Romania, an armed drone exploded in a Romanian port. Terry Schultz says there were no injuries or major damage.
4: The Romanian Defense Ministry says the naval drone self-detonated mid-morning after being detected earlier by authorities who closed off the area in the civilian port of Constanta. While Romanian officials have not yet revealed whether the drone was Russian or Ukrainian, they did confirm it was not one of their own and described it as being of the type used in the war in Ukraine. Romanian President Nicolae Ciordan was on his way to a European Union summit when the incident occurred, and he wrote on X that, quote, such particularly serious situations are the direct consequences of the war of aggression unleashed by Russia against Ukraine. EU Commission President Ursula von der Leyen echoed that, expressing solidarity with Romania and saying Europe urgently needs more anti-drone capabilities. For NPR News, I'm Terry Schultz in Brussels.
2: In the U.S., rising mortgage rates are dragging down the spring home buying season. According to the online real estate platform Redfin, new home listings are declining. NPR's Stephen Bisaha reports sellers are taking their homes off the market.
5: It was expected to be a strong home buying season. Average interest rates for a 30-year fixed mortgage dropped below 6% in February, the first time in 3.5 years. But the war against Iran increased the cost of borrowing, and this week the mortgage rate is about 6.5%. Real estate business Zillow says sales in May were below where they were a year ago, nearly 3%. And the housing recovery is back on pause. Families choosing to stick with renting are seeing the benefits of an apartment construction boom. The retail data company Yardi Matrix reports the average advertised rent was virtually flat compared to a year earlier. Stephen Bisaha, NPR News.
2: You're listening to NPR News from Washington. An appeals court in Colorado reversed the homicide convictions of two former paramedics and ordered new trials for them. The men were convicted of injecting ketamine into Elijah McClain, a black man who was pinned down by police in 2019. McClain died after warning them he could not breathe. Federal transportation officials are investigating Atlanta's Bus and Rail Transit Authority. A woman was stabbed on a MARTA train last weekend, died. From member station WABE, Lily Oppenheimer reports.
6: U.S. Transportation Secretary Sean Duffy says in addition to looking into the stabbings, they will also investigate overall risks to those Atlanta MARTA riders and workers. Duffy alleges the transit agency's rate of assaults, robberies, and rapes for MARTA employees and riders is nearly twice the national average. This investigation comes less than 2 weeks ahead of the first FIFA World Cup match in Atlanta. MARTA will see a surge in ridership, as Atlanta is expected to welcome more than 200,000 fans to the city. In a statement, MARTA officials say

0: safety and security is their number one priority, and the agency welcomes the opportunity to share that with federal officials. For NPR News, I'm Lily Oppenheimer in Atlanta.
1: The Stanley Cup Final is now tied at one game apiece. In men's pro hockey, the Carolina Hurricanes came back from a two-goal deficit last night. They defeated the Vegas Golden Knights 4-3 in overtime. Tonight is also game two in the NBA Finals. The San Antonio Spurs will host the New York Knicks, who lead 1-0. This is NPR.
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3: I'm Scott Tong. President Trump called Israel's Prime Minister Netanyahu crazy in a call on the Iran war and pursuing peace. Israel's ambassador to the UN has spoken out about the ongoing war.
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5: 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Good morning, I'm Pamela Kirkland. Just ahead, in 1987, a construction worker in Florida saw a toddler fall into a nearby pond and immediately sprang into action.
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9: Morning Edition from NPR News. I'm Michelle Martin.
10: And I'm Steve Inskeep. The congressional Republicans who challenged the president's agenda this week broke with tradition.
9: Most Republican lawmakers said little about military intervention in Venezuela and Iran, troops in American cities, sweeping immigration crackdowns, the dismantling of agencies, and the consolidation of power in the executive office. Now, there are small signs of pushback against a president who's been the dominant force in the Republican Party for a decade.
10: NPR's Franco Ordonez is covering this. Franco, good morning.
11: Good morning, Steve.
10: I want to emphasize small signs of pushback, but what's happening?
11: Yeah, a few examples. I mean, for the last couple of days where Trump may have pushed the envelope a little bit too far. I mean, one was when Trump tapped a housing agency official, Bill Pulte, who has no experience in intelligence, being tapped to be the acting director of national intelligence, a position charged with coordinating more than a dozen intelligence agencies. I mean, Pulte is better known for going after Trump's political enemies. I mean, one senator, Tom Tillis of North Carolina, called him an incendiary attack dog on CNBC. Trump also announced that he'd like to nominate his former personal attorney, Todd Blanche, as attorney general. It was Blanche who championed that very unpopular anti-weaponization fund. I mean, critics called it a slush fund for Trump supporters who felt victimized by the government, including those convicted of January 6th crimes, on top of several Republicans who balked at the fund in the Senate. I mean, just one more example, Steve. In the House, four Republicans joined with Democrats to rebuke Trump over the war in Iran.
10: Yeah, and that's a rare one where enough Republicans actually voted for something that would pass. Why are some Republicans finding their voices?
11: Well, I mean, it comes down to politics and a bit of the calendar. I mean, Trump was obviously never really a consensus builder. He always led through fear of retribution. And his ability to kind of unify these swaths of the Republican Party, as well as bring into the fold new voters, was the reason he won in 2016 and 2024. But we're in a different period right now, even from just 2 years ago. Much of that is due to the war in Iran that Trump initiated. And polls show Americans, including some Republicans, are souring on the president's leadership, particularly the economy. I mean, gas prices, as we've reported, have risen to more than $4 a gallon, and that's making everything more expensive.
10: Just as the midterms are coming.
11: Yeah, exactly. I mean, all this plays into the midterms. I was talking with John McHenry, a veteran Republican strategist. He told me it's normal to accept a little distance from the president at this point after the primaries.
12: Part of what's going on, though, is that we are largely through the primaries, where the president can do the most damage to people who cross him within his own party, and moving on to the general, where I think some people either feel a little bit more vulnerable or feel like they need to, you know, in a year that doesn't look great for Republicans right now, want to establish their own record.
10: Is the president a lame duck then?
11: Well, I mean, I think that's a little bit early to say. I mean, he's come back so many times before, after the 2020 election, after the January 6th riots. And frankly, Steve, a lot could change in the next few months, especially if the war in Iran ends and gas prices go down. I mean, Trump could be looking better politically if the economy improves.
10: NPR's Frank Ordonez, thanks so much.
11: Thank you, Steve.
9: Let's bring in somebody who is watching what voters think of the president's agenda. Jim Hobart is a Republican pollster and partner at Public Opinion Strategies. He's worked on many GOP gubernatorial and Senate campaigns. And let me mention for this interview, he's not doing work for the White House, and he was nice enough to stop by our studios in Washington, D.C. Jim Hobart, good morning. Thanks for coming.
13: Good morning. Great to be here.
9: So we've watched the president slip in some prominent polls. For example, The Economist tracks polling by YouGov and says Trump hit a new low this week, a net approval rating of -25. So why do you think voters are souring on him? So that's the first question. And of course, I need you to tell us which voters, because as we just heard, the president's been very persuasive in Republican primaries for the most part. Republican voters have followed his lead on some of those things. So why are voters souring on him, and which voters are we talking about?
13: I think you are seeing some slippage, and it's largely due to the war in Iran, especially how that is playing further into cost concerns that voters have, right? I always say that gas prices are the one price that everyone sees essentially on a billboard. So voters are very aware of gas prices. But to your other point, I think it's important to note that the president remains incredibly popular with the majority of Republican voters, especially the types of voters who vote in Republican primaries.
9: Okay, but so now primaries are for the most part over. So now we're moving into the general, okay? Franco mentioned several Senate Republicans who say they oppose the administration's anti-weaponization fund, like Susan Collins of Maine, Dan Sullivan of Alaska. But so now that these folks are, for the most part, past their primaries, are they more likely to sort of be more outspoken, people who are in close races, for example?
13: Well, I think that's going to ultimately work to their advantage, right? Looking at the vote last night, when you're running, especially in a state like Maine, like Susan Collins, but Dan Sullivan's going to have a tough race. There's some other senators. It's really nice to be able to take a vote that says, hey, no, I stood up to the president, right, to show some independence from the president.
9: But are they taking these votes knowing that they're going to lose? Is it mainly symbolic? Or does this signal some real disagreement?
13: I think it's both things, right? Like, look, these are smart senators. I think Susan Collins just cast her 10,000th vote. Like, she knows how to count votes, right? But she recognizes that, hey, maybe this isn't where she is personally politically too. But there's also probably some campaign calculus to it as well.
9: So some Republican senators have balked at President Trump's decision-making on appointments. The president said he tried to promote his former private attorney, Todd Blanche, from acting attorney general to attorney general. He brought in mortgage chief Bill Pulte as acting director of national intelligence. Now, on Thursday, the president said he won't actually nominate Pulte for the permanent intel job. You know, what's the takeaway here? Is it that it might be hard to get somebody like Pulte confirmed, or are the senators trying to send a bigger message?
13: I think it's both. I think you have some senators who have a little more freedom because they've lost their primaries or because they're retiring, and so they're a little more willing to push back against the president. And then also, I think that it is, again, they can count votes just as well, right? They know they're going to lose a handful of Republican votes. They're going to lose all the Democratic votes. So it's helpful to not force the president to put someone to a vote that's not going to win.
9: And I'm curious of what you think is breaking through with voters. I mean, as you know, people have pointed out, a lot of people understand this, people get their information from different places, right? A lot of the news outlets that are preferred by Republican primary voters or conservative voters or the president's base, they don't really report on the things that some of the other news outlets do, at least not to the same degree. The president's undertaken a host of projects that he says are going to beautify the nation's capital, the gold embellishments in the White House, plans for this arch, yesterday announcing a pedestrian bridge to connect the Lincoln Memorial to the Potomac River. We can play a clip of that.
14: It's called the Promenade. It'll be the Promenade. They want to call it the Trump Promenade, but I don't know if I want to do that. But it's going to be beautiful. It's a beautiful project.
9: Do voters, including those who voted for Trump in the past, do they embrace these priorities? Do they notice things like this? Or does it seem a little out of touch with the things that, you know, you pointed out that people care about, like gas prices and food prices?
13: There's some voters who are going to be supportive of what the president is doing no matter what, especially given the way he talks about it, beautifying Washington, D.C., cleaning up their city. They're going to be like, yeah, you know, this is what the president should have been doing and only Trump could have gotten it done. Then there's going to be other voters, voters more in the middle, certainly Democratic voters who say, hey, why is he prioritizing this when he can be prioritizing other things? So again, like so much, the base is always going to be with him. Swing voters, at least right now, a little bit more of a challenge.
9: Who's the bigger group, though?
13: You know, his base is essentially about 40%, so it's of the country. So it's certainly a larger group. But in a midterm election, it's the swing voters who are going to decide whether it's a good night for Republicans or a bad night.
9: So for 20 seconds here, do Republican voters on the whole, or do people like yourself who advise candidates who are running in this environment, would you like the president to be changing his message to get away from these sort of personal preoccupations into other things, or does it really matter?
13: I think midterm elections are always hard for the party that controls the White House. So could the president be talking about some things differently? Sure, but there's only so much you can do.
9: That's Jim Hobart. He's a partner at Public Opinion Strategies. Thank you so much.
13: Sure. Thank you.
10: Albania is heading into a fifth day of protests over a planned luxury resort. President Trump's daughter Ivanka and son-in-law Jared Kushner are driving this development. Ivanka told a story on a podcast of noticing the island while on a friend's yacht and feeling captivated by the natural beauty of the spot where they now plan a giant hotel. It would be built near sensitive wetlands by the Adriatic Sea, home to endangered wildlife. Megan Williams reports.
15: They're calling it the Flamingo Revolution. Plastic replicas of the pink birds bobbed above the crowds in Tirana, Albania this week as thousands protested a resort deal they say has moved ahead with little transparency. Some held signs reading, Ivanka, keep your hands away from Narta. The estimated $1.6 billion project would cover a former military island and a pristine stretch of coastline near the Hoza Narta wetlands, home to endangered birds, Mediterranean monk seals, and other wildlife. It's linked to Jared Kushner and Ivanka Trump, who recently said on a podcast they, quote, have 5 miles of beachfront. A spokesperson says the site is being developed by Cezanne Real Estate Company and that investors connected to Kushner's affinity partners are involved in their personal capacity. Developers say they will move ahead responsibly, but Jamal Jeri, with an Albanian NGO that monitors the wetlands, says there has been no consultation. He says the area was cordoned off with barbed wire fencing with no warning and private security brought in.
16: We saw these machines going on the field. Every day they were putting concrete, gravel, and we immediately started to ask for the construction permit and other documentation, but none of the institutions gave us nothing.
15: Prime Minister Edi Rama says Albania, one of Europe's poorest countries, must stay open to investors as it pushes to join the European Union by 2030. There is no chance that this investment will stop as long as I'm here, he said this week. Many Albanians want jobs tourism can bring. But anti-corruption prosecutors are now looking into questionable legal changes the government made to the status of protected areas. And protesters say they'll keep taking to the streets. For NPR News, I'm Megan Williams.
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5: 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I'm Pamela Kirkland. It's Friday, June 5th. Macon Bibb County leaders are weighing whether to continue funding for Flock license plate cameras. At a budget hearing on Tuesday, several residents urged county commissioners to end the program, raising concerns about privacy and surveillance. Bibb County Sheriff David Davis says the cameras have helped identify suspects in violent crime cases and recover stolen vehicles. Commissioners are expected to vote on continued funding later this month. Coming up on Morning Edition, the state of Michigan is dropping a 2014 rule requiring parents attend an in-person seminar in order to opt out of school-mandated vaccines. Health officials are worried it could make the public less safe. We'll have that story coming up in less than 15 minutes on Morning Edition right here on GPB.
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10: 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I'm Steve Inskeep.
9: And I'm Michelle Martin. Good morning. Many Americans are feeling the pinch of inflation and high housing costs. But in the Florida Keys, one of the nation's unique coastal areas, service workers are finding it especially hard to make ends meet and pay their rent. David Ovalle has this report.
20: Reagan Bush Rodriguez works 40 hours a week at a Cuban restaurant in Key Largo, Florida. It's the first town in the island chain south of Miami that stretches more than 100 miles between the Gulf and the Atlantic. Today, he's making coffee for a tourist from South Carolina.
21: Hey, go boss, man. Anything else?
22: Perfect.
21: You have a good one?
22: We're good. Thank you very much.
21: Thank you.
20: Workers like Rodriguez are vital here. They serve tourists from around the world who come to boat, snorkel, fish, and sunbathe. Rodriguez is 25 and loves working in the Keys. He attends community college here, but he can't actually live here.
21: In a perfect world, yeah. Yeah, the view's amazing, the water's nice, but it was a little too expensive.
20: Rodriguez commutes from the southern end of Miami, where he lives in a small $800 a month efficiency apartment. He drives 45 minutes to work and earns $11 an hour.
21: I'm spending about $45 every 2 days, every other day on just some gas. So it's like, it's brutal.
20: Florida used to be one of the more affordable states to live in, but in recent years, it has not escaped soaring rents and home prices, says Sam Staley, an economist at Florida State University.
23: Trends in Florida are going the wrong way. Actually, in most of the counties in Florida, we're finding that housing markets are tighter and housing prices are going up.
20: Affordable housing has been a problem here in Monroe County for a long time because of the island's unique geography. There's little land to develop. Construction costs more. Officials are mindful of preserving the pristine natural environment that attracts visitors. Last year, the county tried a novel approach to make a small dent in the lack of housing for workers.
24: Thanks so much for coming down to the beautiful South Cliff Estate. We're right
20: That's
24: here.
20: Monroe County Commissioner Holly Rashai. She's giving a tour of South Cliff Estates, a complex of one-bedroom apartments reserved for service and hospitality workers. The county bought it for $7.5 million.
24: As you can see, you know, got a full living room, can have a little dinette area, full kitchen. Bathroom, again, everything is brand new.
20: But there's one problem. The county can't find renters. When officials listed the units last August, rent was priced at nearly $3,000 a month.
24: That just did not sit well with me. That didn't sit well with the rest of my commissioners. And I don't think it sat very well with our community because we didn't get any takers.
20: The county dropped the price to a little under $2,000 a month. That's average rent for a one-bedroom apartment in the Keys. There's been a couple applicants, but still, No one lives here. A few miles up the road, Rodriguez said he hadn't heard of Southcliff Estates. He says even at the reduced price, it's not practical as he finishes school to one day become a police officer.
21: Everything's too expensive, especially the keys. So because of that, I plan to move north in the future.
20: Rodriguez isn't sure how far north he'll go. He says he could move to another state altogether. For NPR News, I'm David Ovalle in Key Largo.
10: It's Friday, which is when we hear from StoryCorps. In the 1980s, Brad Jackna worked as a carpenter in Florida alongside his friend Kip.
6: We were the bad guy biker type. You know, the tattoos, the long hair, the earrings. Everybody always thought we were tough.
10: While they were building a house one day, they saw a toddler, Tom Copeland, fall into a nearby pond. More than 30 years later, Jackna reunited with Copeland at StoryCorps.
6: I looked out the window and saw you out playing by the water. I didn't like it, but went back to work. Happened to look out the window again, and I didn't see you. And then all of a sudden, I saw a little glimmer in the water, you know, a little splash and movement. And I turned and looked at Kip, and I said, the kid's in the water. We were on the second floor, and the stairs weren't in yet. So we just jumped off and ran, and Kip dives in. I went around, and I remember I grabbed you and picked you up, and you were limp. You were not breathing.
0: I must have been under the water for a scary amount of time.
6: It seemed like a long time, but it only could have been seconds. And I was slapping you on the back, and you started coughing, and I heard you catch that first breath of air.
0: It's pretty clear to me that without you and Kip being there working on that house that day, I wouldn't be sitting here right now. Did you and Kip talk a lot about that day as the years went on?
6: He had the newspaper's article in his shop on the wall, and it was in a frame. And we'd talk about it once in a while. You know, well, I wonder what happened to him. You know, I wonder what he's doing. So I happened to look up your name, and sure as all heck, you came up, and I see a grown young man, and damn, maybe I did have something to do with something good. So that's when I messaged you.
0: Of course, I hadn't known anything about you up to that point. So it was really exciting to hear from you. Can you tell me a little bit about your friend Kip? I never had the opportunity to meet him, and sadly, I won't.
6: He's been gone 2 years. I loved him like a brother. He was one hell of a loving father, and he had a raspy voice, you know, and he talked loud. There was no whisper in that man. So if he had a secret, he had to leave the building, not the room.
0: What do you think Kip might say if he had a chance to meet me?
6: I know he'd give you a hug and say he's happy. I'm just glad that you're alive and breathing. And Kip and I both had a small part in it. I have not been the nicest person that people would want to meet. I'm a big mouth, but it makes me feel good inside for something that didn't take 5 minutes, but it's lasted a lifetime.
10: Wow. Brad Jackna on reuniting with Tom Copeland, the boy he saved from drowning more than 30 years ago. Their StoryCorps conversation is archived at the Library of Congress.
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0: 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We've got more Morning Edition on the way. Coming up, Wait, Wait, Don't Tell Me welcomes its newest scorekeeper this weekend. Alzo Slade will be the new judge. We'll hear from him in about 15 minutes right here on Morning Edition. 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
2: Live from NPR News in Washington, I'm Dave Mattingly. The Senate has voted to fund federal immigration enforcement for the next 3 years through President Trump's second term in the White House. The vote was 52-47. Alaska's Lisa Murkowski was the lone Republican to vote against the bill. It provides $70 billion to U.S. Immigration and Customs Enforcement, as well as the Border Patrol. Republican senators rejected attempts to add language to the bill that would have banned Trump's anti-weaponization fund. A sweeping elections overhaul endorsed by President Trump has failed in the Senate. NPR's Miles Parks says GOP lawmakers tried to tack the Save America Act to an immigration funding package.
3: The act would have required all new voters to show a document proving their U.S. citizenship, like a passport or a birth certificate, when they registered to vote. It's already illegal for non-citizens to vote, and countless audits and investigations have found that non-citizen voting is not a major problem in American elections. But it's an issue President Trump is fixated on, and he threatened not to sign any other legislation if the SAVE Act didn't pass. Still, it's been clear for months that there was not enough support in the Senate to pass it. Now, experts worry that if Republicans underperform in the midterms, Trump will use the failure as a reason to question the legitimacy of the results. Miles Parks, NPR News, Washington.
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4: Live from the GPB newsroom, I'm Devins Wald. The Georgia General Assembly will take up property tax legislation during the special session, which starts on June 17th. GPB's Sarah Callis explains.
5: Governor Brian Kemp added a line to the special session order allowing lawmakers to take up legislation connected to local property tax acts. Last session, lawmakers passed a measure that would cap property tax assessment increases across the state and allow for local governments to implement an optional 1% sales tax to help them further bring down primary residents' property taxes. Voters in the areas would need to approve the sales tax on a ballot referendum if the county decides to implement it. Taking the issue up during the special session means some voters may see that referendum on their ballots this November. Lawmakers will also draw new congressional and state legislative maps for 2028 and pass voting legislation during the special session. For GPB News, I'm Sarah Callis.
4: A section of Interstate 285 in Atlanta will close again this weekend. The Georgia Department of Transportation says all northbound and southbound lanes between Martin Luther King Jr. Drive and Cascade Road will close for ongoing construction. That begins at 7 tonight and goes through 5 a.m. Monday. Traffic will be diverted to Interstate 20 towards Interstate 75 and 85 to Langford Parkway. 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
7: It's Morning Edition from NPR News. I'm Michelle Martin.
8: And I'm Steve Inskeep. John Bolton agreed to plead guilty.
7: Bolton once served as President Trump's national security advisor. He later became a tough critic of the president's. His plea for mishandling classified information would resolve the criminal case the Justice Department brought against Bolton last year.
8: NPR Justice correspondent Ryan Lucas has the unclassified version of this story. He's in our studio, Studio 31. Ryan, thanks for coming by.
9: Good morning, Steve.
8: What were the charges against Bolton?
9: So look, Bolton was indicted in October on 18 criminal counts for retention and transmission of national defense information. And the allegations in the indictment date to his time as national security advisor, as you said, in Trump's first term. Now, prosecutors say that Bolton regularly took handwritten notes about what he was doing on a daily basis as national security advisor. So things that he was hearing in meetings with U.S. intelligence officials, military officials, or in talks with foreign leaders. And then he would send that very sensitive information, some of it highly classified, to two family members, either in text messages or in email. And I will also say that FBI agents discovered digital or printed copies of some of that at his home.
8: Okay, so lots of evidence to back up the allegations. What is the agreement then?
9: So first off, it's important to say that this is a tentative plea deal. It would still have to be signed off on by a judge. But a person familiar with the matter tells me that under the plea deal, Bolton would plead guilty to a single count of retaining classified information. He would also face a fine of a little more than $2 million. And he could face anywhere from zero prison time to up to 5 years in prison. But that is much, much less than if he had taken this case to trial and been found guilty. Now, a judge, as I said, has to still approve any plea deal. And ultimately, it's the judge who's going to decide on Bolton's sentence. Now, I reached out to the Justice Department. It declined to comment, other than referring me to a court notice scheduling a rearrangement for Bolton at the end of the month. And that is something that often signals that a plea deal has been agreed to.
8: People will remember the backstory here. The FBI searched President Trump's residence when he was out of office a few years ago. He was found to be keeping classified information on a stage, in a bathroom. The case against him was thrown out by a judge that he appointed. Now, is there some irony that Trump's Justice Department, that he closely controls, would pursue Bolton over classified information?
9: Well, look, Bolton has said that he thinks that he is being targeted for political reasons, for being a very outspoken critic of President Trump. Mm-hmm. That is Bolton's view. But look, former prosecutors, former senior intelligence officials who I have spoken with think that this case against Bolton has real legal merit. The investigation, it's important to say, began under the Biden administration. It continued under Trump. The indictment is 26 pages long. It has detailed allegations in it. And it's important to say that the process that led to Bolton's indictment was normal. And that is very different from, say, the first prosecution of former FBI Director James Comey or New York State Attorney General Letitia James. Remember, they were indicted last year after Trump publicly called on the Justice Department to go after them.
8: Right.
9: Career prosecutors thought those cases were weak. They were overruled. And ultimately, those cases were tossed after court found the prosecutor who secured them was unlawfully put in place. So the list of the president's perceived enemies who have been targeted by the Justice Department is long. And one of the side effects of the Justice Department that is seen as targeting political enemies is that even when an investigation is legitimate, it can be perceived by the public as being driven by politics and revenge.
8: Ryan, thanks for the insights and for going through the differences there. Really appreciate it.
9: Thank you.
8: NPR's Ryan Lucas.
7: The U.S. has counted about 2,000 measles cases so far this year. Still, more parents than ever before are opting their kids out of vaccines. Michigan used to have one of the highest school vaccination exemption rates, so public officials made it harder for parents to opt out. It worked until it didn't. Kate Wells with our partner KFF Health News explains.
10: Michigan is a state where you can opt your kid out of vaccines for pretty much any reason. And so for many years, if you were trying to register your kid for school and you forgot to get them that tetanus booster.
11: You know, at the last minute, oops, I forgot to do this. I'm just going to sign a waiver and be done with it.
10: Norm Hess is the executive director of the Michigan Association for Local Public Health.
11: That's not really the way we want parents to make decisions on this issue.
10: So in 2014, health officials created a new rule for parents wanting a waiver for religious or personal reasons. The parents first had to attend a vaccine education session at the local health department in person.
12: Essentially, listen to an educational session and then sign a waiver that goes into their record.
10: Dr. Juan Marquez is a local county medical director in the Ann Arbor area. Initially, this new process worked. Fewer parents were getting these waivers. But some parents felt like these education sessions were insulting. Jennifer Wartz is a Republican state representative. At a vaccine choice rally last year, she talked about her experience as a mom attending an education session.
13: It was very demeaning. I had a very negative experience there, simply because we made the choices that we felt were best for each one of our children.
10: Then when the pandemic hit, the anger and animosity around lockdowns and mandates really spilled into these sessions. Marquez, the county medical director, says they became unsafe for staff.
12: You can imagine to come through a session, sit through, have somebody yell at you or, you know, just say not nice things to your face and just kind of sit through hours of that is demoralizing.
10: Last fall at a high school north of Detroit, a dad refused to get the waiver for his kids. The school said, look, to keep them legally enrolled here, we need that waiver. This led to a series of confrontations and the principal called the police. The sheriff's deputy even drove to the dad's house. Here's the deputy, Kevin Smith, during a follow-up call with the dad as recorded on his body cam.
14: You got to go through the health department and do their stupid 10-minute course and sign your stupid waiver to have your kids enrolled.
10: This year, health officials in that county, St. Clair County, decided to just flat out drop this requirement. It's now the first county to make vaccine waivers available entirely online. Dr. Remington Nevin is the medical director.
15: Parents who have felt coerced, parents who have felt pressured into getting vaccines, they are going to experience a new era of vaccine choice in St. Clair County.
10: And state health officials are not fighting the change. In fact, the state has helped more than 30 counties switch to online education sessions. Here's a clip from the online session the state helped develop.
16: For diseases that spread easily, a few unvaccinated people can start an outbreak.
10: After that, parents still have to go to their local health department, but only to get the waiver signed. The goal now is to try to meet people where they are, offer information, and don't burn bridges. But the growing number of people opting out of vaccines worries Dr. Natasha Bagdasarian, the state's chief medical executive, especially given recent measles outbreaks in Michigan.
17: When one of these measles cases ends up in a low immunization community, that's when the ember really has a chance to expand and become a wildfire.
10: She says in some Michigan schools now, as many as 70% of students are not fully vaccinated. In Ann Arbor, Michigan, I'm Kate Wells.
18: Kate Wells is with our partner, KFF Health News. This is NPR News.
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0: This is GPB. I'm Pamela Kirkland. Canada is moving forward with a plan to relocate dozens of captive whales and dolphins from the shuttered Marineland theme park in Ontario, a move that could prevent the animals from being euthanized. Federal officials have approved the first permits needed to transfer 30 beluga whales and 4 dolphins to aquariums in the U.S. and Spain in the coming months. Some of the animals are expected to come to the Georgia Aquarium in Atlanta as part of a multinational effort involving marine marine parks and aquariums. The relocation comes as Marineland works to close down operations after years of animal welfare concerns. Coming up, the global fashion industry depends on speed and flexibility. In Italy's textile capital, workers say that comes at a cost. We'll have that story coming up in less than 10 minutes on GPB.
19: Death Cab for Cutie frontman Ben Gibbard was working on the band's latest project while going through a divorce. 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
20: It was far more interesting to just sit with the fallout of it and write about it from a place of trying to make some sense of it for myself.
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24: I'm Michelle Martin.
9: And I'm A. Martinez. The NPR News quiz, Wait, Wait, Don't Tell Me, is entering a new era.
25: I'm legendary anchorman Bill Curtis.
9: The show's beloved scorekeeper of 12 years, Bill Curtis, retired after taping his final episode last month. Here's host Peter Sagal saying his goodbyes.
26: And he has said the most ridiculous things in that most serious of voices. And
9: while there's no replacement for Bill Curtis, he will have a successor.
27: I'm the man they bring in when Bill Curtis gets busted for claiming Peter as a dependent. I'm Alzo Slade, and here's your host.
9: That is comedian and former philosophy professor Alzo Slade. He's a familiar voice on Wait, Wait, having appeared on the show many times. And this weekend, he officially becomes America's favorite judge. First off, congratulations. My goodness, I talked to Bill a little while ago. Now I'm talking to you. It feels like I'm like a boy entering puberty with your two voices that I have to contend with.
28: Well, there's no comparison to Bill's velvety, buttery voice. You know, I'm just going to have to, you know, step in and do my own thing. You know, it's funny because people are like, Alzo, do you sing? I'm saying, no, I'm the guy on the R&B album that just talks.
9: Yeah. Every R&B album needs that, though. Now, you know, I used to be in sports, so I used to, like, deal with a lot of sportscasters, especially sportscasters that have been with one team for, like, decades, you know?
28: Right.
9: I'm always fascinated by the person that has to replace that beloved, long-time broadcaster, because as much as people are going to be excited about you, there's going to be some people that are like, well, he's not Bill Curtis.
28: I feel like I've been called up from the minors to replace a Hall of Famer. You know what I'm saying? And I'll tell you a story I told Peter the other day. Let's say 10 times I've subbed in for Bill Curtis, and at least 7 out of those 10 times people will come up to me and say, we were really hoping to see Bill, but you did a great job. No, but it's all jokes aside, Bill said something special to me. He's like, Alzo, you could bring things to this role that I wasn't able to, and we'll figure out what those things will be.
9: Have you figured out what some of those things are?
28: Well, there's a considerable amount of difference between Bill and I. And since it's radio, people won't be able to tell, I don't think. Well, you know, it's an NPR crowd. They don't hear color anyway. So
9: Now, the main job of the scorekeeper, of course, is to keep score. Panelists are quizzed on events in the news, and at the end of the show, the scorekeeper announces how well they've done. So you also have a particular approach to this aspect of the job, so let's have a listen to that.
26: Also, did Dulce do well enough to win?
28: No, not really.
26: No. Alzo, did Luke do well enough to win?
28: Absolutely not.
26: Uh-huh. Alzo, did Adam Burke do well enough to win?
28: Nope. He did pretty bad, actually.
2: You see, some might say, Alzo, that that is mean. I say that's just tough love.
28: Yeah, that's tough love. And I think it's important to let them know that there's always room for improvement.
2: Oh, yeah, of course. I mean, so you're right next time. Yeah.
28: Exactly.
2: So, also, I'm going to give you one last question here. Did I do enough to keep my job? You're the scorekeeper. You tell me.
28: Absolutely not.
2: Well.
28: Hey, there's always room for improvement.
2: Thank you. Also, Slade is a new judge and scorekeeper for Wait, Wait, Don't Tell Me from NPR and WBEZ in Chicago. He makes his debut this weekend. Also, thank you very much.
28: Thanks for having me. Your class, I appreciate it.
2: This is Morning Edition from NPR News. I'm A. Martinez.
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0: This is Morning Edition on GPB. I'm Pamela Kirkland. The Atlanta Braves lost to the Toronto Blue Jays last night, 7-2, winning the series 2-1, but missing the sweep. Mauricio Dubon homered for the second night in a row, keeping the game close until the ninth inning when Braves relief pitcher Reynaldo Lopez gave up 4 runs. Starting pitcher for Atlanta, Chris Sale, gave up 3 runs in the third inning. He says the game was a grinder.
7: Anything that got put in play was a hit. I felt like, you know, my command was in and out at times. I felt like my stuff was pretty good, but it just seemed like they always found the hole. That kind of ended up being kind of the story of the game.
0: The Braves kick off a 3-game series against the Pittsburgh Pirates tonight at home at Truist Park. All right, coming up on Morning Edition, a calf in Texas has been infected with larvae of a flesh-eating fly called a New World screwworm. It's the first time in decades that the parasite has threatened the U.S. cattle industry. We'll have more on that story in 15 minutes on GPB.
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30: From Marketplace, I'm Nancy Marshall-Genzer in Washington. The Bureau of Labor Statistics just released its May jobs report. The economy created 172,000 jobs last month. The unemployment rate stayed at 4.3%, and the April number was revised up by 64,000 jobs. For more, let's turn to economist Julia Coronado. She's founder and president of Macro Policy Perspective and a professor at the University of Texas Austin. Julia, good morning.
31: Good morning.
30: So what do you make of these numbers? Who's doing all this hiring?
31: Well, we got 55,000 jobs from local governments after having seen very little hiring in that sector for many months. We also got a pop in leisure and hospitality, 70,000 jobs there. That could be a little bit related to the World Cup potentially, but it is a little bit more broad-based than we've seen, and that's encouraging.
30: Yeah, good news. Interesting also that April's jobs numbers were revised up. March was revised up slightly. What do these revisions tell us that the headline numbers don't?
31: Well, we have been seeing downward revisions on a pretty regular basis. So to see an upside surprise with upside revisions suggests that maybe the trend is actually improving.
30: Huh. And how will the Federal Reserve react to this? Fed officials have been balancing a cooling labor market against inflation. How do today's numbers affect that balance?
31: Well, the unemployment rate is steady, and that's the main indicator. So that tells them to kind of hold steady on interest rates, most likely. But the strong job gains are probably going to feed the nervousness amongst Fed officials that maybe they should be worried more about inflation than employment.
30: We shall see. Julia Coronado is founder and president of Macro Policy Perspectives. Thank you.
31: My pleasure.
30: Anthropic is urging the biggest AI developers to agree ahead of time on how to respond if AI systems learn how to improve themselves quickly. Anthropic wants to create a plan for a coordinated slowdown or pause in development. Marketplace's Nova Safo has more.
1: Anthropic touted the growing capabilities of its own artificial intelligence while announcing that its research arm, the Anthropic Institute, is studying ways to slow down AI development in case of a need for a global coordinated response. The startup warned of full recursive self-improvement. In plain language, AI autonomously building its own next version. That is currently not possible, Anthropic said, and it's not inevitable AI will ever reach that capability. But it's urging so-called frontier labs to agree to a coordinated response, adding that a unilateral pause by one company alone would have limited impact. In February, Anthropic loosened its own safety standards around when to deploy new AI versions, saying it risked getting left behind by competitors. I'm Nova Safo for Marketplace.
30: Well, let's do the numbers. The Dow, S&P, and NASDAQ futures are mixed in the 1/10 to 1% range, with the Dow future up 72 points. 10-year Treasury yield is down at 4.54%.
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30: If the tag on your shirt says made in Italy, there's a good chance it comes from a small town near Florence. Prato, Italy is where thousands of companies produce clothes and accessories for brands from fast fashion to luxury. Brands like Gucci, Zara, and Fendi. Many of those workers making these things are immigrants working long hours with few or no benefits. Elisa Roth reports on how some of those workers are organizing to fight for better conditions.
3: The tents sit in the hot sun on a side street in the industrial area of Prato. Inside them, there are jumbled mattresses, blankets, and sleeping bags. Francesca Ciuffi is an organizer with the union Suit Cobas.
4: Basically, we place ourselves in front of the factories and we stay there 24/7 and we block the production until we get a result.
3: They're camped out in front of a factory that presses and packages finished clothes. Its metal doors closed and locked, shut down by the strike. In 2024, companies in Prato exported more than $2 billion worth of textiles and clothing all over the world. But factories like this one don't produce a whole shirt or a pair of pants. The industry here has been broken down into small components that are subcontracted and sub-subcontracted out. So one company might sew the front of the shirt to the back, another sews on the sleeves. All that subcontracting means the brands may not know how workers down the chain are treated.
10: You have 100 components, and each factory only make one component, so you need all of them to function properly.
3: Sheng Liu studies the global apparel industry at the University of Delaware. He says the fractured nature of the industry in Prato makes it nimble. Brands can respond to customer demand quickly.
10: But at the same time, if even one of them cannot produce the products on time, the entire supply chain can be disrupted.
3: Sitting in front of the factory, I met Abdul Rahman. He's an immigrant from Pakistan who works for another company, sewing on buttons and putting tags on clothes. Until that company unionized last year, he was working 12 hours a day, 7 days a week.
12: If you are sick, there is no sick leave exists.
3: Like Rahman, most of the factory workers in Prato are immigrants from outside Europe. which makes them vulnerable to exploitation. The strikes are working, slowly. But Francesca Ciuffi, the organizer, says the union also wants to include the brands in the negotiations.
4: Those at the top of the supply chains are those who really have the power.
3: The power, she says, to guarantee fair working conditions here. In Prato, Italy, I'm Elisa Roth for Marketplace.
30: And in Washington, I'm Nancy Marshall-Genzer with the Marketplace Morning Report from APM, American Public Media.
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8: Live from the GPB newsroom, I'm Devin Swald. Following an 8-month hiatus, the State Board of Public Health will finally be meeting in the coming weeks. GPB's Sophie Gratis has more.
14: At the last State Board of Health meeting in September, members went over vaccine recommendations and recapped a busy flu season, among other items. Commissioner Kathleen Toomey and other members also noted how changes in federal priorities and leadership are straining public health departments.
15: We will have to step up and play a larger leadership role, both in what course of action we take, how we prioritize, and in working with the public to ensure that accurate information is out.
14: But then the board held off meeting for months. At the upcoming meeting on June

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2: Live from NPR News in Washington, I'm Corva Coleman. U.S. employers added jobs in May for the third month in a row. NPR's Scott Horsley reports the unemployment rate held steady at 4.3%.
3: In a sign the labor market is finding its footing, U.S. employers added 172,000 jobs last month. Job gains for March and April were also revised upwards. Much of the hiring in May was in restaurants and local government. Healthcare, which has been a steady source of job growth, added another 35,000 jobs last month. Construction companies also added workers in May, while banks and insurance companies cut jobs. The share of people working or looking for work held steady during the month, and the labor force grew slightly. Average wages in May were up 3.4% from a year ago. That may not be enough, though, to keep pace with rising prices. We'll get an update on May's inflation rate next week. Scott Horsley, NPR News, Washington.
2: The Senate has passed a bill providing nearly $70 billion in funding for immigration enforcement. This passed mostly on party lines. South Carolina Republican Senator Lindsey Graham says it will pay for immigration enforcement for 3 years.
4: What we're about to do is fund the Border Patrol and ICE through the entire Trump term, because you wouldn't help us. America will be safer.
2: Democrats tried to attach an unrelated amendment to the immigration funding bill that would have permanently blocked a Justice Department fund intended to pay money to people who claim they've been targeted by the federal government. Senate Democratic leader Chuck Schumer introduced that amendment, which failed.
5: After tonight's vote, it's clear to Americans that Republicans refuse to outlaw Donald Trump's $2 billion slush fund. Now the whole country can see the truth.
2: Many Republicans expressed dismay about the fund, but ultimately they did not support legislation to ban it. Meanwhile, the funding bill now goes to the House. Ukrainian President Volodymyr Zelensky says he wants face-to-face negotiations with Russian President Vladimir Putin about ending the war. NPR's Joanna Kakissis reports Zelensky wrote an open letter to Putin.
6: The letter is the first public message Zelensky has written directly to Putin since Russia's full-scale invasion in February 2022. The Ukrainian leader said Russia has been at war with Ukraine for roughly half of Putin's 26 years in power. This timeline includes Russian forces seizing parts of eastern Ukraine in 2014. Can stop your war, Zelensky wrote to Putin. Zelensky also seemed to note that Ukraine is no longer a priority for the U.S. as the Trump administration remains focused on Iran. The Kremlin acknowledged receiving the letter and said Zelensky is welcome to visit Moscow anytime. Joanna Kakissis, NPR News.
2: You're listening to NPR. Israel issued fresh warnings today for people in Lebanon. There could be new Israeli military strikes on southern Lebanese villages. The militant group Hezbollah says it rejects a renewed ceasefire between Lebanon and Israel. Hezbollah was not a party to the talks, but the agreement is aimed at limiting fighting between the militants and Israel. Migrants at a detention center near Los Angeles have been on a hunger strike for 2 weeks. From member station KVCR, Anthony Victoria reports detainees now say they're facing retaliation.
7: Lawmakers who visited the Adelanto ICE Detention Center on Monday received a petition with 150 signatures in support of the strike. Detainees say they get poor medical treatment, dirty drinking water, and food that isn't fit to eat. Immigration advocates say the strikers are now being retaliated against for speaking up. Alvaro Huerta is with Immigrant Defenders Law Center. The group represents one of the detainees.
8: They're getting threatened with even violence. Officers coming into the cells with riot gear and pepper spray ready to go.
7: DHS denies a hunger strike is taking place. And GEO Group, which runs Adelanto, calls the allegations of retaliation baseless. For NPR News, I'm Anthony Victoria in San Bernardino.
2: Soccer's governing body, FIFA, has banned vuvuzelas from all World Cup games this summer. The plastic horns were very popular during the 2010 World Cup tournament in South Africa, but they also infuriated other fans who said they sounded like a swarm of bees constantly buzzing. By the way, you can't bring air horns either or reusable water bottles. 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
3: 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I'm Pamela Kirkland. It's Friday, June 5th. Just ahead on the program, a new HBO documentary tells the story of legendary band Earth, Wind, and Fire. NPR's A. Martinez speaks with band members Philip Bailey, Verdine White, and Ralph Johnson about the film. We'll have that conversation coming up in about 15 minutes on Morning Edition. 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
4: It's Morning Edition from NPR News. I'm Michelle Martin.
5: And I'm Steve Inskeep. The Senate passed a bill overnight funding immigration enforcement, and it just took them 18 hours.
4: It was almost a party-line vote with just one Republican opposed. Lawmakers failed to approve amendments blocking President Trump's agreement with himself to establish a $1.8 billion fund. Democrats were outraged by the agreement. Many Republicans said they were, too, but most voted to block amendments that would displease the president. In a few minutes, we'll ask a former Republican National Committee Communications Chief about these developments. But we're going to begin with the flurry of voting that continued into the early morning hours today.
5: NPR's congressional correspondent Barbara Sprunt has been up just about all night. Barbara, good morning.
6: Hey, good morning, Steve.
5: Okay, I want to talk about the amendments Michelle mentioned, but what is the underlying bill that just passed?
6: Right. So if we cast back to earlier this year, Senate Democrats blocked funding the Department of Homeland Security over concerns about the way it was conducting immigration enforcement, specifically after federal agents killed two protesters in Minneapolis. Eventually, at the end of April, after a long shutdown, Congress funded the department everything except immigration enforcement, and Republicans decided to use a budget tool called reconciliation in order to fund that, to fund ICE, to fund Border Patrol, in a separate bill. And this is that bill. It would fund those agencies for 3 years.
5: 3 years for the rest of Trump's presidency. Congress wouldn't have to vote on it again. This is a thing the president really wanted, and Democrats took the opportunity to offer amendments to that. What happened?
6: That's right. Well, you know, it's interesting. I mean, in this Votorama scenario, both parties can offer amendments, get the other party on the record on various things. And the thing that was most interesting to me were these amendments where there was crossover support. You know, there was some Republican support for an amendment to restrict funding for President Trump's ballroom, another one of his big projects, for example. But the subject that came up again and again was the Trump administration's earlier proposal to create that nearly $2 billion settlement fund you were mentioning to pay out supporters who say they've been persecuted by the government. There was a proposal from Senate Minority Leader Chuck Schumer to prevent that creation altogether. It failed, but three Republicans, including senators in tough races in Ohio and Alaska, voted with Democrats. Another proposal would have redirected the money from that fund to fraud enforcement. That had more Republican support. And Republicans writ large voted against an amendment that would prohibit payouts from any weaponization fund to people convicted of assaulting law enforcement on January 6th. Eight Republicans did join Democrats in voting for it.
5: Okay, all those amendments failed. The bill did pass. Why did it get to be so difficult?
6: You know, in large part because of the White House. There was bipartisan pushback at that anti-weaponization fund. The acting attorney general said it's not going to move forward, which seemed to satisfy senators. But then the president told reporters he didn't actually know if it was scrapped or not. And he said that knowing that there are these Republican senators who are uncomfortable with the idea. So this moment for congressional Republicans is about passing this priority after all this time. But it's also a moment where there's this increasing tension and conflict with the White House. And I don't think that's stopping anytime soon.
5: Although it seems that the tension is resolved again and again with Republicans just obeying. I just want to note, Barbara, back on Monday, our own Eric McDaniel told us that as many as 30 Senate Republicans were ready to vote against Trump's fund. And then we get to actually voting. And one amendment had just 3 Republicans voting for it, leaving it shy of passing. There were other amendments that never had quite enough votes to pass. Are Republicans still trying very hard not to cross the president, even on this fund that they really didn't like?
6: You know, I think there's at least a handful of Republican senators this morning asking themselves that same question, Steve. You know, some of those GOP amendments that were crafted were made in a way to be as attractive as they could be to the full Republican conference. And as you said, we saw them fail to meet the threshold time and time again.
5: NPR's Barbara Sprunt, thanks.
6: Thank you.
4: Let's dig into this a little bit more with Doug High. He's a political strategist and former communications director for the Republican National Committee. Good morning, Doug.
7: Good morning.
4: So among the senators who did vote for this amendment to block what the administration calls the Anti-Weaponization Fund are Senators Tom Tillis and Bill Cassidy. They're part of a group that's become known as the YOLO Caucus, meaning you only live once. Now, of course, Cassidy lost his reelection bid, and Tillis has said he's not seeking a third term. But ultimately, they did vote for the final bill, which included the fund. How do you read the outcome? Did they lose their nerve when it came time for the big vote? What do you think?
7: Well, you know, I'm reminded that Frank Sinatra sang a song that said, I've heard that song before. And for 10 years now, we've been looking at not just the forest through the trees, but every individual leaf, every individual vote, and saying, what does it say about Donald Trump's hold on the Republican Party? And the reality is, every time for 10 years now, there's been some sort of vote like this, Republicans have supported the president. And typically, members of a party support their incumbent president. And with Donald Trump using every bit of leverage that he has, it shouldn't be any surprise that these votes continue to either pass in Trump's favor or fail in Trump's favor.
4: So the two senators we mentioned, the president has largely managed to force these lawmakers out of their seats in primaries. But there are other senators in competitive races this fall, like Susan Collins, Dan Sullivan. They also voted for the amendment that didn't pass, but did vote for the final bill. So is this a situation where you vote for something knowing it's not going to have any effect on the final outcome just so you can say you did? Or why even bother?
7: Yeah, that's one of the things we used to call when I worked in House leadership, releasing your votes. When you have enough votes to pass, Obamacare in 2010 was a perfect example of this. It barely passed the House, so that once Nancy Pelosi had the votes necessary to pass it, those members who needed to vote no for their own political purposes, you release those votes. Go ahead, do whatever you need to do for your political purposes or back in your district, because we have the votes necessary to do what we want to do. It's exactly what happened this week and has happened time and time again.
4: It's one thing, though, to help loyalists win primaries to secure a spot or to secure a spot for in the general or for the runoff. But then some of these people have to go off and win over broader voting populations in November's midterms. And I just wonder if the administration is giving any thought to that in the way it is addressing these issues going forward. I mean, because the president, as we all have known, has become very unforgiving about people who have thwarted his agenda or he perceives as thwarting his agenda or not being sufficiently loyal. But going forward, I'm just wondering if the calculation changes for them at all.
7: I don't think the calculation changes today between any point between in this second Trump administration or the first Trump administration. And remember, Donald Trump wields power differently and more than any president we've seen in the past. He's a sort of Damocles for Republicans because they know that at any moment they could be asleep and Trump has tweeted at 2:30 in the morning that pick your Republican member of Congress or senator is a loser or is disloyal or whatever it may be. And that means that they have a very real problem in a general election, because if 5 or 10% of the MAGA base says they're not going to support pick your candidate in November, they have a very real problem that isn't about independent voters or those voters who voted for Biden in 2020 and Trump in 2024. If a part of the base decides they're not going to show up because Trump has threatened that member of Congress or that senator, they have a very real political problem.
4: So you may consider this redundant, but I'm going to ask it anyway. The House passed a war powers resolution attempting to restrain President Trump on Iran. And then last night, some House Republicans defied the leadership and voted with Democrats in favor of billions more in military aid to Ukraine and more sanctions on Russia. Your takeaway is?
7: Four Republicans in the House voted for the war powers resolution. That's 1.8% of the House Republican conference. That's not a big number.
4: Okay. That is former Republican National Committee Communications Director Doug Hyde. Doug, thank you.
7: Thank you.
5: For the first time in 60 years, a case of New World screwworm has been found on American soil. A calf in Texas was infected with a flesh-eating fly larva. NPR's Ping Huang reports on the bug that poses a major threat to the cattle industry.
8: To the U.S. Department of Agriculture, the discovery of a single screwworm case is like an emergency. Here's Secretary Brooke Rollins in a media call.
9: We have a unified incident command team. We've established a 20-kilometer control area, a zone around the detection.
8: Within hours of hearing about the suspected case, the USDA sent a team of responders to Texas. Officials had been alert to the possibility for several years as reports of the screwworm fly moved up from the South American continent.
9: The fly doesn't fly itself, or I should say herself, long distances.
8: Rollins says the fly and larva move with the cattle trade.
9: And that's how it's moved from South America, Central America into Mexico, and how it eventually got to America.
8: The fly lays eggs in open wounds, which hatch into flesh-eating larvae. Bud Dinges with the Texas Animal Health Commission says the calf was found at a South Texas ranch in Zavala County, about 60 miles from the U.S.-Mexico border.
10: We had a three-week-old beef calf that had an umbilical lesion. It had larvae in the umbilical lesion itself there.
8: The discovery set off big alarm bells among cattle ranchers. If it spreads widely, it could be devastating to the cattle industry, according to a joint report from Texas A&M and the USDA last year. Rear Admiral Michael Schmoyer with USDA is leading the agency's efforts against screwworm.
11: And so I do want to emphasize that there is only one infested animal. It is that three-week-old beef calf. It is not a danger to the food supply.
8: The screwworm larva only eats living flesh, including that of livestock, wild animals, and pets, and in rare cases, humans. In the early 1900s, the New World screwworm was a scourge on the cattle industry until it was eradicated in the 1960s by the release of many, many sterile flies. They mate but don't have babies, so the population goes down. Schmoyer says that's the main strategy today, releasing more sterile flies.
11: 2 million flies are dispersed. That'll be done twice a week for a total of 4 million flies a week.
8: USDA officials are also asking ranchers to be vigilant and check their cattle. The U.S. is planning to open a new sterile fly factory in Texas next year. Ping Huang, NPR News.

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2: 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I'm Pamela Kirkland. Macon-Bibb County leaders are weighing whether to continue funding Flock license plate cameras. At a budget hearing Tuesday, several residents urged commissioners to end the program, raising concerns about privacy and surveillance. Bibb County Sheriff David Davis said the cameras have helped identify suspects in violent crime cases and recover stolen vehicles. Commissioners are expected to vote on continued funding later this month. Coming up on Morning Edition, the federal government has long gathered demographic data about American workers to root out discrimination on the job. The Trump administration wants to halt that practice.
3: Regardless of what has happened before, the way to stop discriminating based on race is to stop discriminating based on race.
2: More on the potential impact of this shift in priorities, that's coming up in 15 minutes right here on GPB.
4: The World Health Organization is calling the Ebola outbreak in the Democratic Republic of the Congo an international health emergency. Infectious disease specialists are saying a weakened CDC is one of the reasons why.
5: One of the single biggest reasons this wasn't detected is the entire aid infrastructure was decapitated.
4: I'm Meghna Chakrabarty, inside the gutted CDC as an outbreak takes shape. That's on the next On Point.
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8: I'm Michelle Martin.
9: And I'm A. Martinez. It seems like fewer and fewer things unite us anymore. But I got a quick story about that. So growing up, I was very close with my uncle, very conservative guy, originally from Ecuador, a U.S. Marine, very religious. I was also very close with my stepfather, his polar opposite in so many ways. My stepfather had long blonde hair, green eyes, a Southern California pot-smoking, sandal-wearing, tree-hugging hippie. But even they were able to bond, and they bonded over the music of Earth, Wind, and Fire. Since the 1970s, few bands have crossed as many divides as Earth, Wind, and Fire. All sorts of people love them. The big horns, the theatrical stage show, the funk, the ballads, you name it, everything. Debuting Sunday, an HBO documentary directed by Questlove shares a few lesser-known aspects of their story. Actually, it's a heck of a title, too. Earth, Wind, and Fire, to be celestial versus That's the Weight of the World.
10: The funk was the funk, but the chords were jazz, classical. Meanwhile, it's sitting on this tribal African beat.
11: It was really ahead of its time.
10: I think it took a moment for everyone to go, what the heck? What is this?
9: Those were the voices of Lionel Richie and her, both big Earth, Wind, and Fire fans. The band was created by the late Maurice White, a former jazz drummer. Now, early on, he laid out three principles the band would follow. One, write music for a universal audience. Two, evolve consciousness through music. And three, change the world.
12: His vision was spot on, musically, culturally. You know, he was right on time.
9: That's bass player Verdeen White, Maurice's brother.
13: Walk around, right where I'm from. Say, little people, try to
9: At first, the band focused on building up its black audience. But in April of 1974, they played a music festival called California Jam. Now, the lineup included these acts. Get this. Black Sabbath, The Eagles, Deep Purple, Emerson, Lake and Palmer, Seals and Croft, and Earth, Wind and Fire. Or as Maurice White says in the documentary,
0: sometimes you have to go against the grain, do things that everybody else wouldn't do. We were daring.
9: Around 250,000 people were in the crowd that day, most of them white. For Dean White and drummer Ralph Johnson, remember that performance as a pivotal moment for the band.
8: We were thoroughly embraced. I mean, they loved what we did. And we were so different, they had to take a moment to just kind of figure out what the heck we were doing.
13: Right.
8: And we were definitely dressed very differently.
13: Yeah, we had fur on and it was hot out there, too.
8: It was a whole thing going on with us, you know, and it just kind of went on from there.
9: And that led to their next album, That's the Way of the World, which cemented them as one of the biggest bands in the country.

0: I dare you not to move when you hear those songs. Now, a lot of hits followed as Maurice White kept the band focused on those three original principles. Singer Philip Bailey recalls some room for collaboration, but he emphasized that Maurice was the clear leader.
1: Well, he's the pilot of the plane. Where you go depends on his vision and his direction.
0: Did you ever question Maurice White?
1: Of course I did. I mean, I wasn't a puppet. But, you know, I think in doing so, I always found great answers and great direction, but everything was working. It was all going strong. And so, you know, when it's happening like that, there's no need to question it.
0: But as the documentary explains, White's ambition took him in different directions, producing for other acts, opening his own recording studio. Eventually, the collaborative nature of Earth, Wind, and Fire disappeared. Maurice White brought in outsiders to reshape the band's sound without much consultation from the band itself. Then in 1983, Maurice White surprised everyone by shutting the band down. He was going solo. Ralph Johnson and Philip Bailey remember that moment differently. First, here's Ralph Johnson.
2: Well, leading a group of this size for all these years was a tremendous responsibility. Eventually, we would take a break, and we would come back together in 1988.
1: We didn't take no break. We broke up.
2: Philip likes to say we broke up. I call it a hiatus.
1: If you stop, a hiatus is a temporary... If you stop,
2: stop in activity.
1: If you stop paying somebody, you sell all your clothes, all your stage clothes, and you don't speak to the person, and it's a hiatus.
2: It's a hiatus because we came back together. We came back together. It must have been a hiatus.
0: It sounds more like a bi-atus.
2: I like that. Two different approaches on the breakup.
1: Right.
0: But by the time Earth, Wind, and Fire reformed, tastes had changed, and they never scored another hit on the pop charts again. But with a new century came new flowers. Earth, Wind, and Fire was inducted into the Rock and Roll Hall of Fame in 2000. They played the White House in 2009, the first act to play there during superfan Barack Obama's presidency. The Kennedy Center honors followed in 2019, although Maurice White did not live to see that achievement. He died 3 years earlier. The band, though, has carried on without him. They continue to play to this day, and they've got a big summer tour starting next weekend. Herverdean White, Ralph Johnson, and Philip Bailey, they take their roles as stewards of this music seriously.
3: People come up and they thank us for making the music. They thank us.
2: And now you can look at it and say, hey, you were able to contribute to the cultural fabric, not just of the United States, but of the world.
1: It's definitely humbling and inspiring. And it really shows that Maurice's vision for lifting the consciousness of listeners and making a positive impact, you know, was one that came to fruition. Do you remember
0: when it first died, September? The documentary is called Earth, Wind, and Fire, to be celestial versus That's the Weight of the World. It debuts Sunday on HBO. 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
7: 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I'm Pamela Kirkland. Coming up, a new documentary traces the life of Greg Allman. We'll hear why those closest to him say there's more to the story than fans ever saw on stage. We'll hear more in about 15 minutes on Morning Edition right here on GPB. Georgia News and NPR News headlines are coming up in just a moment.
8: Live from NPR News in Washington, I'm Dave Mattingly. The U.S. economy gained more jobs in the month of May than analysts were forecasting, The Labor Department says employers added 172,000 jobs as the nation's jobless rate held steady at 4.3%. The job gains were led by leisure and hospitality. Some Republicans in Congress have been pushing back on President Trump's choice of Bill Pulte to serve as acting director of national intelligence. NPR's Franco Ordonez says Trump's D&I choice and his support for an anti-weaponization fund are sparking stepped-up GOP criticism.
9: Critics argue that the president's pushing the envelope too far, but more likely it all comes down to the political calendar. John McHenry, a veteran Republican strategist, says Republicans are looking ahead to the midterms.
10: We are largely through the primaries, where the president can do the most damage to people who cross him within his own party, and moving on to the general, where I think some people either feel a little bit more vulnerable or feel like they need to, you know, in a year that doesn't look great for Republicans right now, want to establish their own record.
9: But he says it'd be wrong to call the president a lame duck, noting that Trump has been counted out several times before, only to wield his influence again. Franco Ordonez, NPR News.
8: This is NPR News.
11: Live from the GPB newsroom, I'm Devin Swald. The Georgia General Assembly will take up property tax legislation during the special session that starts on June 17th. GPB's Sarah Callis explains.
12: Governor Brian Kemp added a line to the special session order allowing lawmakers to take up legislation connected to local property tax acts. Last session, lawmakers passed a measure that would cap property tax assessment increases across the state and allow for local governments to implement an optional 1% sales tax to help them further bring down primary residents' property taxes. Voters in the areas would need to approve the sales tax on a ballot referendum if the county decides to implement it. Taking the issue up during the special session means some voters may see that referendum on their ballots this November. Lawmakers will also draw new congressional and state legislative maps for 2028 and pass voting legislation during the special session. For GPB News, I'm Sarah Callis.
11: A section of Interstate 285 in Atlanta will close again this weekend. The Georgia Department of Transportation says all northbound and southbound lanes between Martin Luther King Jr. Drive and Cascade Road will close for ongoing construction. That begins at 7 tonight and goes through 5 a.m. Monday. Traffic will be diverted to Interstate 20, to Interstate 75 and 85, and towards Langford Parkway. It's GPB.
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17: It's Morning Edition from NPR News. I'm Steve Inskeep.
18: And I'm Michelle Martin. Good morning. The Trump administration wants to end a requirement for large and mid-sized companies to disclose their workers' race, ethnicity, and gender. The rule, in place since 1966, is meant to root out discrimination in hiring and promotions. But priorities at the nation's premier civil rights agency have changed. NPR's Andrea Hsu reports.
19: The Equal Employment Opportunity Commission began gathering demographic data at the height of the civil rights era, a time when
20: Black workers tended to be congregated in the less skilled general laborer jobs.
19: And not the higher skilled positions.
20: That would be better paid, that would lead toward advancement and managerial opportunities.
19: Carla Gilbride was at the EEOC during the Biden administration. Over decades, she says, the data has played a key role in holding employers accountable.
20: It's one of the first things that you can look at as you're trying to learn more.
19: About why, say, there are so few women or Black people in leadership at a certain company. But now the EEOC has given the White House a proposal to stop collecting the data altogether. What's more, the agency also wants to overturn a 1979 rule, one that allowed companies to take temporary steps to hire, say, more women or Black people, if the data revealed an imbalance. Hi Feldblum served as a commissioner under President Obama.
21: So this is the EEOC giving employers the roadmap of how they can take race and gender into account in a positive way and not violate the law that says you cannot discriminate on the basis of race or sex.
19: But President Trump's EEOC is not okay with that roadmap. Agency Chair Andrea Lucas has repeatedly argued that race or sex should never influence employment decisions. On social media, she called on white men to come forward if they think they've been denied opportunities because of their race or sex. And she's going after companies she thinks have crossed the line. In an interview with NPR earlier this year, she said the rules are the same for everyone, no matter who's the victim, who's the oppressor.
22: Those terms don't matter based on race. If you're being treated differently based on race, the exact same rules apply to you.
19: Lucas elaborated on that point at the Fortune Workplace Innovation Summit last month. She argued her agency exists to ensure equal opportunity, not equitable outcomes.
23: Are you going to say that the solution is a perpetual victim complex, where the reason someone should have rights is because they were victimized previously?
19: She called that an ugly version of our country.
23: Regardless of what has happened before, the way to stop discriminating based on race is to stop discriminating based on race. The end, full stop.
19: But getting rid of the 1979 rule won't actually be the end. A pair of Supreme Court precedents stand in the way. These decades-old rulings found employers could give preferential treatment to people of color and women to address underrepresentation as long as it was temporary and didn't create an absolute barrier for white people or men. Feldblum says those landmark decisions remain good law, but for how long, she's not sure.
21: I think the Supreme Court is just waiting for a case that might allow them to overturn those two important cases.
19: And the way things are going at the EEOC, such a case could already be in the pipeline. Andrea Hsu, NPR News.
17: One American veteran has led the way in making use of a plot of land in Los Angeles. The government has said for decades that it wants to make use of that land for veterans' housing. The government said this without doing it. Then a man found his own use for some of the real estate. NPR's Quill Lawrence has his story.
24: I first met John Fulmer years ago doing outreach to homeless veterans on Hollywood Boulevard. Combat vets sleeping on sidewalks, steps away from the glamour and the movie stars, it was a jarring contradiction. But where I saw him last was the Japanese Garden on the West LA VA campus. And that is a more comforting contradiction.
25: We are here in the city. And aside from, like, an occasional helicopter, it's hard to imagine you're only a quarter mile away from the 405 freeway.
24: The garden was built in 1968, but for at least 20 years, it's been neglected and overgrown. That's how Fulmer found it about 6 years ago and started to clean it up.
25: And it's just such a peaceful place. And I think that this place truly is a deserving place for the veterans.
24: There's a chain of koi ponds with giant goldfish. There are some new Japanese maple trees and a shrinking number of non-native eucalyptus. Hopefully beehives soon. Veterans volunteer every Thursday. One Air Force veteran comes and spends the whole day breaking sticks into mulch as a kind of meditation. Some pull weeds and clear brush. Some just hang out.
25: So we always tell the vets, like, you don't have to come here and work. The simple art of stepping into the garden justifies its purpose.
24: As an aside, the land for this whole 387-acre campus was donated back in 1888, specifically for use by veterans. By 2012, an NPR investigation found the VA was using it for all sorts of other things while thousands of veterans slept on the streets. many lawsuits and sit-ins and government promises later, there's now housing for more than 1,200 vets and construction all over the campus. But it's years behind schedule. The Trump administration promised to supercharge building here, but then did not ask for a single new bed in its budget request. VA told NPR they will request that funding later. The VA canceled some non-veteran leases, but then it appealed a court order to rapidly build new housing.
0: Hey, Ricardo, how are you?
24: As he greets other vets along the path, it's not like Fulmer is oblivious to all the turmoil around the campus. The garden is an escape, but it's also a key part of what the VA campus needs if it's going to be a community and not just a giant homeless shelter, he says.
25: And so the vets are a little upset because they get this far up North Campus and there's no supermarkets, there's no nothing. No coffee shops, there's nothing. And I have to keep telling them, just hold on, like something will come, and then it is our job as veterans to make the most of it.
24: The dream is to make it a place where vets want to live permanently, not just when they get back on their feet. There could be housing for hundreds of middle-class veterans who work at the VA hospital, or student veterans. Fulmer wants to have movie showings in the natural amphitheater below the garden. Lots of activities, especially for vets recovering from addiction. They need things to help occupy them and maybe inspire them.
25: Every single Thursday from sunup to sundown, we're out here with master gardeners. When something was left for 20 years of neglect, now we're just learning what to take back, what to throw away. And this is proof that 1 year of consistency can beat back 20 years of neglect.
24: He sees that in himself, in lots of other veterans who end up here, and in the rough beauty of the still unfinished garden. Quill Lawrence, NPR News, Los Angeles.

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2: This is GPB. I'm Pamela Kirkland. Canada is moving forward with a plan to relocate dozens of captive whales and dolphins from the shuttered Marineland theme park in Ontario, a move that could prevent the animals from being euthanized. Federal officials have approved the first permits needed to transfer 30 beluga whales and four dolphins to aquariums in the U.S. and Spain in the coming months. Some of the animals are expected to come to the Georgia Aquarium in Atlanta as part of a multinational effort involving marine parks and aquariums. The relocation comes as Marineland works to close down operations after years of animal welfare concerns. Coming up in a few minutes on Morning Edition, a new NPR Ipsos poll of teachers found many are using AI to save time, but a majority of teachers are worried about AI's impacts on students' critical thinking. We'll have more on that story coming up in less than 10 minutes on GPB.
3: Secretary of State Rubio claims the U.S. operation in Iran is done as both sides continue to strike. On the next International Friday News Roundup, the latest on Iran talks and new questions about whether President Trump ignored warnings about the Strait of Hormuz. Plus, protests in Kenya over the handling of the Ebola outbreak. The News Roundup, next time on 1A.
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4: Good morning, I'm Michelle Martin. Here's a tip if you plan to go to a World Cup match this summer, bring a lot of cash for water. FIFA just announced fans cannot bring their own water bottles to the stadium anymore. They have to buy it inside. When the tournament starts next week, the weather is expected to be so hot in many locations that players are getting longer hydration breaks. Fans are not happy. With ticket prices and transportation costs already high, now they have to pay a pretty penny for H2O. It's Morning Edition.
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2: It's Morning Edition. I'm Pamela Kirkland. Macon's Grand Opera House is gearing up for a celebration of one of the city's favorite former residents on June 11th. GPB's Christy York Wooten reports on a new film about the life of late rock legend Greg Allman.
6: The members of the Allman Brothers Band spent decades making music in Georgia, and the group's legacy has influenced generations of performers across the world. A new documentary, The Music of My Soul, captures the complexities of frontman Greg Allman with commentary from some of the people who knew him best.
7: Mr. Greg Allman.
6: Greg Allman's former manager, Michael Lehman, served as producer on the project.
8: Starting about 5-6 years ago, I was determined to bring the real story of Greg's life to the screen. There's always a really big interest in the Allman Brothers Band. It so happens that here we are in 2026, and we're getting ready to share it with the world next week.
6: The Music of My Soul was directed by James Keach and follows brothers Dwayne and Greg Allman from their childhoods in Tennessee and Florida through musical stints in St. Louis and Los Angeles and finally to Macon in 1969, where they founded the Allman Brothers Band with Dickie Betts, Barry Oakley, Butch Trucks, and J-Mo. The group was known for songs like Whipping Post, Midnight Rider, and Melissa.
8: You know, the convergence of the guys coming up to Macon and connecting with Capricorn and the Waldens, and, you know, they fit in because they didn't fit in. They were a bunch of hippies, as Greg says, and a you know, a biracial band, and yet they were accepted and created this great music and made great friends.
6: Dwayne Allman died after a motorcycle crash in 1971, an event which fueled Greg Allman's addiction to drugs and alcohol. After Dwayne's death, the band's popularity continued to skyrocket, and A Marriage to Cher made Greg one of the most recognizable celebrities of the era. Greg Allman died in 2017 at age 69.
8: He was a really kind, shy, sensitive, wounded Southern gentleman. And when I, met with James, that was something that I wanted to get across. Because you're right, everyone saw the Greg Allman on stage, whether he was seated, you know, behind his B3, off to the side with some moody lighting, but, you know, belting out those words to the incredible songs, or standing front and center. But so few ever got to see that quiet side of him.
6: Highlights in the film include footage of concerts in Macon's Central City Park and Atlanta's Piedmont Park, and the group's support for Jimmy Carter's 1976 presidential campaign. Lehman says keyboardist Chuck Lavelle played with the group in the 1970s and continues to perform alongside former members from later iterations of the band.
8: It's down to, you know, J-Mo is the sole surviving original member, and really Chuck, who was there in the beginning. And as we were finalizing our plans for the Macon premiere, to ask if he would attend, and he graciously said yes and said that he would share a couple stories as well as play a couple songs. So it's going to be a really special night.
6: Devin Allman participated in the film to share his thoughts on his father's life.
0: It's hard sometimes. You know, I'll be on the stage at Beacon Theater in New York City singing Melissa, and like half of me is so honored to be doing that for him. And the other half of me is just ripped to shreds inside because he's not doing it. I'd rather be on the side of the stage watching him do it than doing it in his stead.
6: The film premieres June 11th in Macon, Georgia, with one-night-only screenings in more than 200 theaters nationwide. For GPB News, I'm Christy Orkwooten.
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2: This is Morning Edition on GPB. I'm Pamela Kirkland. The Atlanta Braves lost to the Toronto Blue Jays last night, 7-2, winning the series 2-1, but missing the sweep. Mauricio Dubon homered for the second night in a row, keeping the game close until the ninth inning, when Braves relief pitcher Reynaldo Lopez gave up 4 runs. Starting pitcher for Atlanta Chris Sale gave up 3 runs in the third inning. He says the game was a grinder.
10: Anything that got put in play was a hit. I felt like, you know, my command was in and out at times. I felt like my stuff was pretty good, but it just seemed like they always found a hole. That kind of ended up being kind of the story of the game.
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11: 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I'm Michelle Martin.
12: And I'm Steve Inskeep. Good morning. Teachers are thinking about artificial intelligence about the same way that many people think about smartphones. We use them all the time, and we're also pretty sure they're bad for us, and we still use them all the time. A new NPR Ipsos survey of K-12 educators finds teachers use AI to save time and improve lessons. They also fear that AI makes it harder for students to learn to think for themselves. Lee Gaines reports.
13: Michelle Knobber has been teaching high school biology for over 2 decades.
14: I used to do a thing where I offered students extra effort points to go out and do a beach cleanup or a habitat restoration.
13: Knobber teaches at El Toro High School in Orange County, California.
14: And their only means of proving to me that they had done it was a photo.
13: But then she learned how easy it was to fake that photo with AI.
14: My son showed me how in basically about 2 minutes, he could take a picture of himself, take a picture of something online showing like, you know, a beach cleanup. Boom. He's there.
13: She stopped offering extra credit for cleanups because she couldn't trust her students were actually doing them. In a new nationally representative poll from NPR and Ipsos, 6 in 10 teachers said they think AI is eroding the level of trust between educators and students. Nauber is one of them.
14: That was sad. I mean, I used to have like over 275 separate times they were out during the year doing that, and it made me feel good. And now I'm like, oh, I can't verify it anymore.
13: Nearly 3 in 4 teachers said they believe AI has bigger implications for education than past technological innovations like the internet or computers.
15: We're in an environment where teachers feel like this is going to fundamentally reshape the future of education moving forward.
13: Mallory Newell is a senior vice president at Ipsos.
15: While teachers are not anti-AI by any means, many are using it for their own planning and time saving, there is widespread concern about the impact of AI on critical thinking and social emotional development.
13: The poll shows students aren't widely using AI in the classroom, at least not yet. But a majority of teachers say they've used AI to help with their own work tasks. And when they do, it saves them some time. Nauber says she's used AI to generate multiple choice questions.
14: I mean, that's something that normally as a teacher would have taken you probably upwards of an hour to get something like that. And it minimized really our entire task to 5 minutes. That's helpful.
13: At Downers Grove North High School in the Chicago suburbs, Joanne Purcell uses AI to come up with professional development activities for her fellow educators. But Purcell says AI still isn't that helpful for her work as a math teacher.
16: It's a pain in the butt to go through and see where the mistakes are. And I feel like if I have to do that, I might as well just write the question myself.
13: More than half of poll teachers say AI makes it harder for students to learn critical thinking skills. And the majority also think AI is mostly just a shortcut for students to avoid doing more work.
17: I've seen students just use it because a math problem is too hard.
13: Krista Coricelli is a special education math teacher at Saugus Middle High School outside Boston.
17: So they type it into ChatGPT and copy down the answer. And for them, in their mind, they did the task, right? They don't understand that the process and the productive struggle are where the learning happens.
13: Which brings us to our next poll finding. About 4 in 10 teachers say they've required more assignments to be done by hand. 4 in 10 have also required more assignments to be done in class as a result of AI. Still, many teachers say when it comes to navigating AI, they're on their own. About half say their school hasn't offered any guidance or they're not sure what it is. A majority also say their school hasn't provided any professional development or training. Outside Boston, Coricelli says she hasn't gotten any training. In the meantime, she says she and her fellow educators are just doing the best they can.
17: I think we're all just kind of trying not to drown with the whole thing.
13: And trying to keep their students afloat, too. For NPR News, I'm Lee Gaines.
18: A trial in Texas that started this week has become a national story in part because of the racial dynamics. A black teenager is facing first-degree murder charges for the killing of a white teenager last year. Caroline Love from member station KERA has been covering the case.
19: Carmelo Anthony is accused of stabbing Austin Metcalf at a high school track meet last year in Frisco near Dallas, Texas. Both were 17. Anthony's defense attorney is arguing he acted in self-defense, but the prosecution calls it a senseless murder. Witnesses told the jury on Thursday Anthony said the day of the attack that Metcalf put his hands on him. Metcalf was white and Anthony is black, and that's led to polarizing conversations online and attracted attention from far-right activists. The day after the attack, Metcalf's father, Jeff Metcalf, told Fox News his son's death had nothing to do with race.
20: This was not a race thing. This is a human being thing. This person made a bad choice and affected both his family and my family forever.
19: Metcalf hasn't spoken to the media since the judge issued a gag order last July, banning people involved in the case from talking to the media or posting about it online. The panel of 12 jurors and 6 alternates is mostly white. There are no black jurors. The trial is in Collin County. It's one of the fastest growing counties in the country and is fueled by a booming minority population. Anna Offit, a criminal law professor at Southern Methodist University, said having a white jury in a diverse county is often not an accident.
1: It is a choice. It is not inevitable.
19: And she says the racial makeup of the jury and what they think about race is especially important in this trial.
1: Racial misinformation, racial stereotypes are particularly problematic in this murder trial because this is a trial that's going to come down to what ordinary people make of the alleged altercation between the defendant and victim here.
19: Anthony is being tried as an adult and faces up to life in prison if convicted. He was 17 at the time of the killing, so the death penalty is not on the table. The Anthony trial is set to continue for at least another week. For NPR News, I'm Caroline Love.

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1: You've been listening to Morning Edition on Georgia Public Broadcasting. I'm Pamela Kirkland. Thanks for spending your Friday morning with me. Stay with GPB. We've got On Point coming up next, and I hope you have a great weekend.
2: 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And DBHDD, warning all Georgians that half of all opioid deaths happen at home when people take an oxy or a perk with a glass of alcohol for stress or to sleep. Learn more about protecting families from opioid overdoses at opioidresponse.info.
3: The World Health Organization is calling the Ebola outbreak in the Democratic Republic of the Congo an international health emergency. For infectious disease specialists who have battled Ebola before, this outbreak looks very familiar.
4: It looks for me the outbreak of 95 in Kikuyu. Exactly the same thing.
3: That 1995 Ebola outbreak was identified by the CDC. Blood samples were sent to CDC labs in Atlanta for verification because, at the time, CDC was the world's preeminent public health organization, prepared to help worldwide. Things have changed. The Trump administration slashed CDC staffing. The agency has no

0: 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Georgia farmers ensure we have access to a wide variety of fresh, locally produced food and fiber. And Georgia Farm Bureau works to promote legislation that allows farms to thrive.
1: Government accounted for much of the hiring in May. Financial services, on the other hand, cut jobs during the month. With signs that the labor market is finding its footing, the Federal Reserve is likely to focus attention on curbing inflation, which has been moving in the wrong direction. That makes it unlikely the Fed will cut interest rates anytime soon, despite persistent calls for a rate cut from President Trump. Scott Horsley, NPR News, Washington.
2: 2 days into a U.S. brokered ceasefire, Israel is expanding its target zone in Lebanon. The Israeli military issued new warnings today to villages in southern Lebanon. NPR's Jane Arraf reports from Beirut. Residents were told to leave.
3: The Israeli military issued urgent warnings to 8 villages in southern Lebanon, telling residents to evacuate their homes ahead of potential airstrikes. They included 2 villages which had not previously received evacuation warnings in this war. Lebanon's state news agency said the Israeli military struck one of the villages shortly after. Video posted on social media showed roads jammed with people leaving one of the biggest villages in the Sidon district after the warnings. The ceasefire reached in Washington Wednesday called on Iran-backed Hezbollah to stop fighting while allowing Israel to continue attacks and remain in South Lebanon. Hezbollah has rejected the agreement. Jane Arraf, NPR News, Beirut.
2: Britain's public spending watchdog says King Charles's disgraced brother, Andrew Mountbatten Windsor, was making money off royal properties while living rent-free. Andrew was evicted from a royal lodge earlier this year as police investigate his ties to late sex offender Jeffrey Epstein. NPR's Lauren Freyer reports from London.
4: Until April, Andrew earned rental income from 3 Windsor Estate cottages he was subletting while he lived for free in another one. He also charged rent to his staff. And his daughters, Princesses Beatrice and Eugenie, who are not working royals, were nevertheless living in royal palaces with their rent paid by their uncle, King Charles. This is all from the public spending watchdog's first report on royal residences in 20 years. Buckingham Palace is the report is in line with its commitment to transparency. Andrew denies wrongdoing in his friendship with Epstein, but is still under police investigation for allegedly passing him secrets. Lauren Freyer, NPR News, London.
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5: Live from the GPB Newsroom, I'm Devin Zwald. Following an 8-month hiatus, the State Board of Public Health will finally be meeting in the coming weeks. GPB's Sophie Gratis has more.
6: At the last State Board of Health meeting in September, members went over vaccine recommendations and recapped a busy flu season, among other items. Commissioner Kathleen Toomey and other members also noted how changes in federal priorities and leadership are straining public health departments.
7: We will have to step up and play a larger leadership role, both in what course of action we take, how we prioritize, and in working with the public to ensure that accurate information is out.
6: But then the board held off meeting for months. At the upcoming meeting on June 16th, board members will go over the 2027 budget and consider a proposal to use bonds to fund improvements at public health offices and labs. For GPB News, I'm Sophie Gratis.
5: U.S. Transportation Secretary Sean Duffy is asking for an investigation of MARTA, Atlanta's public transportation system. The request comes after 2 recent stabbings. A man was stabbed at a MARTA station on Memorial Day weekend, and a woman was fatally stabbed on a train nearly a week later. The Federal Transportation Administration has been asked to look for systemic conditions that endanger the public. In a statement, a MARTA spokesperson says, quote, MARTA remains committed to continuously evaluating and strengthening safety programs, procedures, and resources to provide a safe, secure, and reliable transit experience. This is GPB.
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9: Death Cab for Cutie frontman Ben Gibbard was working on the band's latest project while going through a divorce, but he says he didn't want to write from a place of anger.
10: It was far more interesting to just sit with the fallout of it and write about it from a place of trying to make some sense.

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1: 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I just
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3: This is On Point. I'm Meghna Chakrabarty. Laura Kelly is a foreign policy reporter for The Hill. And recently, she was in Rwanda and Uganda on May 21st. Now, that happens to be exactly the same day that the United States announced new enhanced airport screening to better protect against an Ebola outbreak in the very region where she was traveling.
4: U.S.-bound flights carrying passengers who have visited Ebola-affected countries in Africa must now land at Washington Dulles International Airport. There, the CDC will conduct enhanced health screenings.
3: Kelly had just crossed the border between Rwanda and Uganda, where, during that crossing, she had encountered routine measures to protect against Ebola transmission.
5: There was a sign at the border crossing, and it said hand washing, and we got our temperature checked. And coming back from Uganda to Rwanda, we got our temperature checked again, and we just were made to wash our hands.
3: She didn't show any symptoms. So Kelly and her partner flew first to Brussels, Belgium. And interestingly, she didn't go through any screening in Belgium. But then she flew home to the United States, where, as we mentioned, officials had just announced that inbound passengers who, quote, have visited Ebola-affected countries in Africa would have to go through enhanced screening. Well, that was Kelly.
5: You would expect maybe kind of something a little bit COVID-like. Maybe it might be people in protective gear with masks, maybe some goggles if it's a bit extreme, probably going to a side room.
3: But she didn't encounter any kind of screening whatsoever. And she flew into the very same airport, Dulles International in Washington, where CD said it would be conducting those screenings.
5: We land in Dulles, we get off the plane, we go into that very obnoxious little motorized transit, the Shark, if you've ever been through Dulles, and then approached passport control, and I have global entry. So went up there, I took a picture in front of the computer, waited online for a few minutes. There was a man in front of me who I believe was from my flight, and he approached passport control. I didn't hear their conversation, but I heard Uganda. And then he was kind of pointed to go off to the side, which I imagined was the enhanced health screening. And so then it was my turn and I walked up to passport control and the officer said, Laura. I said, yes. He said, anything to declare? I said, no. And he said, have a nice day. And then I just continued on. And then my partner was behind me and had the same experience.
3: Lots of questions to be asked about that experience, and we will in just a moment. But the point is, the World Health Organization labeled the Ebola outbreak as a global emergency in May. And although the agency says the number of suspected cases is down from prior weeks, officials claim they are, quote, catching up after the Ebola virus had a, quote, big head start. And as some experts in the field of infectious diseases have noted, that head start could have been narrowed with more immediate and intense involvement from the Centers for Disease Control and Prevention here in the United States. And that is because CDC has long been instrumental in helping curb major disease outbreaks almost everywhere in the world. But the CDC has been gutted by the Trump administration. Thousands of workers have been fired. Many more employees have resigned. The agency went some 6 months without a permanent director, and then President Trump dismissed Susan Moneritz just a week or weeks after she was confirmed. He then nominated a respected military and public health officer, Dr. Erica Schwartz, to lead the CDC, but Congress has not moved forward with her nomination. In addition, the Trump administration has proposed enormous budget cuts to CDC for the past 2 years. The Trump administration's 2027 budget proposal seeks to slash CDC funding by almost $3 billion, or more than 30%. So today we want to look at what impact all of that has had and how a hollowed out CDC is hampering infectious disease control around the world and right here in the United States. So joining me now is Dr. Jay Varma. He's Senior Vice President for Health Practice and Chief Medical Officer at the FedCap Group. But from 2001 to 2011, he worked at CDC, including as CDC's Director of the International Emerging Infections Program. Dr. Varma, welcome to On Point.
0: Great. Thank you for having me.
3: Okay, so I would like you to take us, you know, on the ground, first to Dulles International Airport. What's your response to hearing Kelly's story there about not having a secondary questioning or any kind of screening when she came back from East Africa?
0: Well, it's unfortunate, but also not surprising, given everything that's happened to CDC in public health over the past year and a half. You know, implementing these types of programs, as I did when I was leading infectious diseases for the city of New York during the large West Africa Ebola outbreak, it's a really complicated process. And, you know, simply saying we're going to screen everybody is very different than what it actually takes to make that operational on the ground.
3: Okay, so then let's take your 2014, right? That was the 2014 outbreak. Let's take
0: Correct.
3: That experience in New York and hear about it in detail and compare it to what we're seeing now. So tell me what you did.
0: So again, it's not just me, you know, and that's also a point that I'll keep emphasizing throughout this. You know, public health only has a limited amount of authority. You know, to make these things happen, you need cooperation from Homeland Security, which operates, you know, Customs and Border Protection. You need the individual airports, which are often under local authorities. So what happened in 2014 is there was a massive political commitment and funding commitment from President Obama at that time. They appointed a White House coordinator who basically worked with every different agency to make sure this happened. So what should have happened with this reporter is that when they arrive at the airport, the Customs and Border Protection, you know, the Department of Homeland Security personnel have already been trained to make sure to look through records and ask in detail about travel histories. They would have then routed that reporter to CDC personnel who are stationed there, who would then have to collect a really detailed amount of information, where that person was, were they exposed to sick people, hospitals, funerals, places where you could get Ebola, collect their information. And then something even more important then has to happen. They have to actually give this person the resources so that they can be monitored. Mm. So we would give people a book and a thermometer to say, hey, you're gonna have to check your temperature twice a day. We would hand them a mobile phone, because a lot of people didn't have phones and we also wanted to have a reliable way to contact them. Literally hand them a phone. And then the people at the airport, the CDC officers, would use an electronic system to transmit that information to state and local health departments, who would then be responsible for then tracking that person for 21 days. And to do that in New York City, we had to set up an entire call center of hundreds of people, you know, staffed over time on a floor of the health department to be monitoring these people for 21 days.
3: Okay. Dr. Varma, if I may, I want to sort of play the role of a documentarian here and like pretend that like we're back in 2014 and I'm following you or following CDC employees around JFK International Airport. Or actually let's go back even further. In terms of travel histories, for people who were coming from outbreak identified countries in Africa, in 2014, were airlines required to, you know, report those itineraries to health officials here in the United States, or no? I mean, how did you know who was potentially coming in that might have been in an Ebola affected region?
0: Yeah, no, it's an excellent question. And I won't contend for a moment that the system was 100% perfect, but it required this massive collaboration. So first of all, you know, in that situation, there were three heavily impacted countries in West Africa: Liberia, Guinea, and Sierra Leone. Now, unfortunately, flights to those regions were eventually cut off. And so it then became even easier to track who was coming to and from. But let's just use the example before the travel restrictions were stopped. The airlines were required to transmit that information to Customs and Border Protection, specifically because of the situation that your reporter encountered. A lot of those flights do not go direct to the United States. They get routed through European airports. So there has to be a lot of transmission and cooperation. In addition to that, the Customs and Border Protection personnel were trained and heavily well-staffed to basically look at people's passports and to ask detailed questions. And there were, you know, a lot of electronic systems put in place to make sure there was double and triple checking that this was happening. The other point that I'll make is that all of the flights were routed through 5 different airports in the United States. Mm-hmm. And that simplifies the process. And again, that's something that was supposed to happen here. But from what I understand, that hasn't entirely occurred.
3: Yet. Okay. So more detail, Dr. Varma, bear with me. Because I think the thing is when in the media, we often talk in kind of almost irresponsible generalities when speaking of processes like these. And I don't actually think it really helps people to understand. So if you will sort of dig into the details with me, I'd really appreciate that. So ideally, you were saying, even though it wasn't a perfect system, that Customs and Border Protection in the specific airports in the United States, the officers would have some kind of information about people's itinerary when they came in, whether on the screen or I guess they could look through passports as well. They were trained to ask certain questions. Were they trained to ask those questions of everybody who had come from the identified countries?
0: Well, they were definitely trained to do the initial screening about where people had been. And because that's the most important priority, right, is trying to figure out who is potentially exposed. But you also have to remember, this is why, and this is great that you're asking these questions, because I do think it's, a lot of people think these systems turn off and on like a, you know, like your air conditioner might, you know, when the weather gets hot. It's a huge number of people. The other advantage they have is these what we call quarantine stations, you know, where the CDC personnel are stationed at airports, are also walking around regularly, right? They're also there to sensitize the Customs and Border Protection people to make sure to know to ask these specific questions about where people might have been. So if you had any opportunity of being in those countries, you were then routed to a CDC person or person. And again, I'll emphasize another point since to know the details. These weren't originally people who are permanently stationed at those. There are CDC people who are stationed at major international airports, but they had to bulk that up, right? We had to mobilize personnel from across CDC. And right now, you know, the agency has had a huge number of people cut from it. So you have to try to find people, you know, to go to those airports and staff them and then interview everybody who then the Customs and Border Protection people say might have been exposed.
3: Okay, so when we come back from the break, Dr. Varma, I want to talk further more about the details of the 2014 outbreak and how that was happened in terms of disease surveillance in this country. And then we'll get to the bigger picture about the health, if I can put it that way, of CDC overall. We'll be back. This is On Point.
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3: You're back with On Point. I'm Meghna Chakrabarty. And today, Dr. Jay Varma joins us. He is currently Senior Vice President for Health Practice and Chief Medical Officer at the FedCap Group. But before that, he had extensive experience in public health and infectious disease control in this country because he was former director of the International Emerging Infections Program at the Centers for Disease Control and Prevention. He also worked in a similar capacity for the City of New York as well. And that's what we're talking with Dr. Varma about his 2014 efforts to keep Ebola out of this country with screening through places like John F. Kennedy International Airport in New York. Okay, so Dr. Varma, we're still at the Customs and Border Patrol sort of checkpoint here in our recollections of the 2014 efforts at JFK. So this screening first gets done there, and then people ideally, we're moved on to secondary screening. But I want to stay at the CPB post for just a second, because Laura Kelly, in her piece from the Hill, I'm not sure if you saw this, but, you know, we heard that she didn't go through any kind of secondary screening, and maybe that was because of the fact that she came in on global entry. Don't know. The person in front of her, she said she heard the word Uganda, and he did get taken aside. We don't know the context of the conversation, though, between that person and the CPB officer, CBP officer. But in her piece, she writes about the 2014 screening at JFK, because she talked to a gentleman named Dr. Craig Spencer, and he was actually treating Ebola patients in Guinea. And then when he returned to New York's JFK International Airport, and at that time, precaution measures that you're describing had been in place for about a month. He actually said that when he went through that same CBP checkpoint, the responsibility had fallen on him to tell the Border Patrol officer that he probably needed to be screened further for Ebola because he was literally treating Ebola patients. And Dr. Spencer says, quote, "I literally said to him, no, I think there's something you need to do with me." And then he explained to the officer that he needed enhanced health screening. So were there sort of holes in the net there, Dr. Varma?
0: Yes, absolutely. And this is actually why, you know, the response to Ebola outbreaks has gotten better over time, because we've learned from these experiences. So that was the first time, that big West Africa Ebola outbreak was the first time that the U.S. and Europe and, you know, wealthy industrialized countries felt threatened by Ebola. Previously, these outbreaks had primarily occurred in remote areas, primarily in Central Africa, but it never previously involved themselves in very large urban areas where you get people traveling in and out internationally. And in fact, that case, you know, Dr. Spencer, was the one case of Ebola that we had in the U.S., and we had not yet set up this system that I described to you before, where Customs and Border Protection would do secondary screening with CDC, which would then electronically transmit information to the city health department for us to monitor that.
3: Oh,
0: there was a few weeks before Dr. Spencer's case, there was a case in Texas of a Liberian man who became ill, and that's when suddenly, you know, the White House basically started saying, look, we need to put a system in place. But you can see it took several weeks at that time to put that in place because it had never been done before.
3: Uh-huh.
0: And so that's really, I think, what alarms many of us in public health is we are going to make mistakes when an outbreak occurs for the first time. We saw a lot of them, obviously, during COVID, because that's the first time we had a pandemic of that size in over 100 years. So that's what alarms us now, is that we actually have a playbook in place to do things better than we did in 2014, and we're not using it.
3: Mm. So, and then just to harken back to what you said a little earlier, the playbook from 2014 then also included for people who did receive that additional screening. You said that they were actually monitored long-term for several weeks later. They were given cell phones, things like that. Tell me all about that again in a little bit more detail.
0: Yeah, no, absolutely. And it'll also tell you about, you know, the one case that we had of Ebola, because it's relevant to see how this all works out. So what happened was, you know, literally, I think it was about 8 or 9 days after, you know, his case was identified in New York is when we had this system fully in place. So what would happen is that the CDC screeners at the airport would need to collect the ongoing itinerary for that person, because they may fly into JFK or Dulles, but they may be going on to Ohio or Pennsylvania or somewhere else. And then would have to then electronically transmit that information to the state health department that these people would eventually be residing in. They may be visitors, they may be living there. There was an electronic system that CDC has called EpiX that was used to securely transmit this information. Our team at the City Health Department would download this information from a secure site, put it into a call center, basically, you know, if you work in business, it's like customer relationship management software. And, you know, like, yeah, and you sit and you basically get these names pop up on your screen, and we'd have staff with headsets sitting there dialing these people on the phones that we had handed to these people, right? We'd handed them like burner phones, essentially, and said, for 21 days, we are going to call you twice a day, and you need to give us your temperature check report. And if somebody didn't answer after 48 hours, we had tried on four consecutive occasions, we had teams of people to literally go out and find them. And we even had a collaboration with the NYPD Missing Persons Unit to help us try to find people. Now, that's what we put in place after Dr. Spencer was infected. What happened with his case is also very instructive because it really explains one of the ways that the system works and doesn't work, which is it works on trust, right? So what happened with Dr. Spencer is he knew, I mean, he's obviously incredibly knowledgeable about this disease. He was checking his temperature and monitoring his symptoms every day. When he got fatigue and felt a little feverish, he called his contacts at Doctors Without Borders, their medical team, to report that he was having this. And I was literally sitting in a meeting. We were having meetings every single day in New York with hundreds of our staff members to prepare for an Ebola case. And I'm literally looking at my laptop and an email comes in with the subject line, "We have a possible case. I need to step out of the room." It's, you know, my colleague sitting across the room. And then, you know, about 30 minutes later, we immediately disbanded the meeting. And because he had been responsible, he trusted his contacts, they trusted us, that we immediately had a system in place to have the fire department EMS system go there in protective gear, safely get him from his apartment, bring him to Bellevue Hospital in a protected way, and transfer him and get him the care that ensured that he survived and, you know, and is a really incredible voice for public health these days.
3: So I am so glad that you gave us this inside view because, again, even as a member of the media, as I said earlier, I want to be honest and say a lot of coverage about these things is so superficial that it makes it sound like there were catastrophes everywhere, where in truth, what you were describing is the process, right, of disease surveillance and of standing up a brand new process in the United States. So thank you, Dr. Varmer, for telling us all that. Okay, so now with that background in mind, again, just referencing what people are seeing in the media just in the past, you know, week or so, I saw headlines of, well, yes, we're supposed to be screening people at Dulles, but CDC doesn't even have enough people to do that. So they're asking other CDC employees to volunteer for these positions. So when you look at the current state of the departments within the Centers for Disease Control that would be in charge of, you know, standing up disease surveillance for Ebola, what condition are those departments in?
0: They're in a really terrible situation. And I want to emphasize the moment, the people I know there right now, these are incredibly, like, highly dedicated and skilled people. So the people who remain at CDC, we don't want to impugn them in any way because I know many of them and they are really wonderful people. But unfortunately, you need much far more staff than currently exists there right now. That's one problem. And the second is a lot of the things that make CDC work well, and it obviously has its problems like any other agency does, but a lot of them at work well are people with decades of experience, right? So me describing to you that we had a playbook in place only because we weren't doing it right, you know, before Dr. Spencer, you know, case occurred, that is important information because when you're trying to put a system in place now, 12 years later, you need to have some of that institutional knowledge and memory. And a lot of the people who are in those positions and rose up to leadership positions are now gone, right? Some of them were forced out. Some of them quit because they were being asked to do things that were non-scientific. And that's really where you get the biggest gaps, when you lose that incredibly important institutional knowledge and expertise, because every outbreak is a little bit different, and you need to have that experience to make sure you are applying the lessons from the past.
3: Okay, so tell me a little bit more. Are there specific CDC programs or departments that you look at right now and say, well, these guys were particularly essential to, we're sticking with Ebola for now, but for Ebola control, surveillance, even global assistance when an Ebola outbreak occurs, that either those departments are shadows of their former selves or just gone?
0: Yeah, let's talk about a couple of different areas that are really important. So number one is the Global Health Center. You know, and I spent about half of my career at CDC in our global health operation. I was based in Southeast Asia, in China, and in Africa. And a lot of those personnel, both the personnel in Atlanta as well as overseas, have either lost their jobs or their programs have been, you know, completely defunded in many ways. And those are sort of the eyes and ears on the ground, as it were, to kind of detect and understand what's going on, right? We're never going to be able to build a wall around our country to prevent these diseases. You need to control them at their source. So that's problem number one. And related to that, I would say problem number two is, even among the people that are in those global health centers, they're restricted from talking to the World Health Organization, which has offices at the country level, the regional level, and global level. So that type of ongoing communication where you just kind of hear things and know things so that you can anticipate the next problem, that's gone.
3: Wait. This is important, Dr. Varma.
0: Yes.
3: Tell me more about this, because I did see some reporting that said that when you say restricted from talking, you mean literally restricted from talking. I mean, I've seen some reporting saying that CDC employees can like be in certain meetings just quietly taking notes, but they cannot actually speak to WHO officials.
0: Yeah, so it's baffling. I mean, I'm in contact with a lot of, you know, current and former CDC people, and the reality is that you're not supposed to sort of officially declare you're attending a meeting or in these collaborations except under very sort of limited circumstances. And I don't even know if those circumstances have been explicitly articulated. I do have friends and colleagues who use their sort of back channel methods because they're so dedicated to their jobs that they want to be in contact with people. And keep in mind that a lot of WHO personnel either historically trained at CDC, mm-hmm. or they were CDC people assigned to WHO. So these are friends and colleagues of ours as well, too. And so, yes, the reality is that CDC was not involved in a lot of the initial assessments of what was going on in the Congo before WHO made its declaration. Publicly, CDC officials have said they only found out a day before WHO made its announcement that they were calling this a public health event of emergency concern. And that, just to be very clear, is not normal. You know, CDC has historically been the most widely respected public health agency in the world. And we were treated essentially as equals in all of these global health events and meetings. And the value to the U.S. is not specifically for charity. I mean, obviously, it's good to, I care a lot about helping, you know, people around the world and making sure their lives are saved. But this is benevolent self-interest. You know, we do this to protect the health of American people as well. And that's really been lost because we don't have the personnel, and the personnel are handcuffed from having the collaborations that are needed to keep the American people safe.
3: I just want to make it clear to listeners that we did obviously reach out to the Centers for Disease Control and Prevention. We had a whole list of questions for them, asked either for them to answer those questions or give us a statement or return our calls in some way, shape, or form, and they did not. Which is truly unfortunate, because Dr. Varma, the question I would have wanted, one of the questions I would have wanted to ask CDC right now is, okay, it's one thing for the Trump administration to say we're pulling the United States out of the WHO for, you know, over political differences or even, you know, issues of money. But it's another thing altogether, especially after COVID, when the entire world was just reminded once again how, you know, major disease outbreaks anywhere could suddenly be outbreaks everywhere. It says it's another thing entirely to tell American public health officials, well, you can't even talk to people who are dealing with the disease somewhere else that could show up on our shores. I mean, I can't see any logic in that. Unfortunately, I can't ask CDC what their logic is. Do you have any insight, Dr. Varma?
0: Well, you know, obviously this is an issue that is above and beyond public health, right? This has to do with, you know, this current administration views the world through a lens of power, right? They don't view it through a lens of cooperation. You know, when you look at the world and you divide the world up into great powers, that's one way the world could function, and historically it has, you know, before the 20th century. But what we learned, you know, in every sphere of importance to government, whether it is defense, whether it is commerce, and whether it is public health, we are a better country. We are stronger. We are economically more productive. We're happier and healthier when we cooperate with the rest of the world. And one of the things I really loved about my work overseas and all of the colleagues that I had who worked overseas is we rarely sought to, you know, be in a country. When I was in China, for example, we were not there announcing that, hey, we're the Americans and we're here to save you. No, I literally had a desk within what was then called China's CDC because they modeled their public health system after their big SARS outbreak after the US, and was sitting there working behind the scenes, helping and collaborating and cooperating with people. And that work is what eventually helped lead to even the detection of the COVID outbreak, because we were working on their ability to detect new and emerging viruses by building their lab capacity and their data analysis capacity. And those types of programs are so essential because when the U.S. cooperates with the rest of the world, it gives us information and access to things that are going to make us a better country.
3: Okay,
0: so it also helps other people, which I care about. But just from a purely utilitarian perspective, it makes America better.
3: We have just a 1 minute before our next break, Dr. Varma. So what is your answer to the question of, did this weakened CDC, did its weakened state actually contribute to the current Ebola outbreak getting bigger than it otherwise might have?
0: I think there's two things that matter, and I'll say them really quickly. The first is the dismantling of USAID, the U.S. Agency for International Development. If we had more aid workers on the ground, not just for health, but for nutrition and sanitation and hygiene, those are the eyes and ears to detect these things earlier. And one of the reasons it grew so quickly was because there wasn't eyes and ears on the ground. So that's number one. And then number two, yes, the absence of our personnel from USAID and from CDC there to stop it once it has been detected, that is delaying the control right now.
3: I understand that USAID was also formerly in charge of transporting samples for testing, right? And without them there, that delayed how quickly test results could come back from the Ebola strain. Yeah.
0: Yes, CDC, USAID has flexibility that CDC does not fund transportation networks, you name food, nutrition, payments. And that is a critical part of every major outbreak response.
3: And essentially it's gone now. So we'll be right back. This is On Point.

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0: The author on pain and promise. That's next time on Think.
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4: Secretary of State Rubio claims the U.S. operation in Iran is done as both sides continue to strike. On the next International Friday News Roundup, the latest on Iran talks and new questions about whether President Trump ignored warnings about the Strait of Hormuz. Plus, protests in Kenya over the handling of the Ebola outbreak. 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
6: You're back with On Point. I'm Meghna Chakrabarty, and today we are speaking with Dr. Jay Varma. He's currently Senior Vice President for Health Practice and Chief Medical Officer at the FedCap Group. But before that, he had a long career in the public sector, particularly at the CDC, where he was there for more than a decade, including as former director of the International Emerging Infections Program, at CDC. And we're talking to him about the current state of the agency, of what was once the world's premier public health agency, and whether or not a severely weakened and partially defunded CDC has contributed to the rapid expansion of the Ebola outbreak in Africa right now. So, Dr. Varma, hang on here for just a second, because we actually also spoke with a colleague of yours to get his view on this, and that is Pierre Rolland, and he worked at CDC for 25 years. In the special pathogen branch. And he's a globally recognized expert in Ebola, Marburg virus, Lassa fever, Hantavirus, other diseases. And Roland helped develop tests to identify the Bundibugyo strain of Ebola, and that's the strain in this current outbreak. Now, we had been speaking about that 2014 outbreak and efforts here in the United States. Well, Pierre Rolland was actually called to Dallas. His team was called to Dallas the first time Ebola was diagnosed on U.S. soil. And his CDC team helped train the medical staff in Texas that was responsible for treating Ebola patients.
7: Our role was not to take care of the patient, but was to be sure that the nurse were doing that safely, know how to dress with protective equipment and undress with protective equipment. And we put that in place and everybody was happy. I spent a lot of hours in the ward. So the first day I spent 20 hours without getting out. At the end, the nurse were, wow, that's great, we can do it. And one thing, by not sending CDC people in outbreak, Ebola or other, is how the U.S. or the CDC or whatever other group in the U.S. gonna get the experience. It's over. If you don't train young people, it's over. I retire and nobody in what left of the branch had done the lab work, the diagnostic work, the field work, the everything, had a broad spectrum view of hemorrhagic fever, and it's just too bad because, as I said before, then CDC is irrelevant. So I joined CDC in 92. And then in 95, there was the outbreak in Kikwit. So I went there, I took care of the patients, but there was no treatment, no vaccine, nothing. There is a CNN report now on Ebola in Congo. He looks for me the outbreak of 95 in Kikwit. Exactly the same thing. There was an hospital where they had a ward with patients. Half of the patients in the ward were dead. The family were there because the family there to feed you, to take care of you, to wash you, to take care of the dejection and everything. The protective equipment are the same. The patients are coming the same way, unload from a truck. And then you have, when people die, you don't want to give them to the family because everybody's going to touch the body and it will be a small cluster following that. People still go to the traditional healers before going to the doctor, because traditional healer is there all the time and the doctor is not. It seems to me that nothing changed. 30 years ago, it was exactly the same. And the Red Cross is trying to take care of the body and doing the safe burial. But the Red Cross people are scared because it's health. So they don't behave very well with the family. And then that a vicious circle, and then the family is not happy, then the neighbor is not happy, then, I think it's important, again, to centralize a little bit at CDC, or if you create another place formerly known as CDC, you give another name, but a place where they have all the data, where they have people that have experience, that can go, and that can help. The only good thing is maybe other countries will be able to do something, but that means the U.S. will be no more relevant.
6: That's Pierre Rolland. Well, Dr. Jay Varma, it was really struck me to hear Pierre Rolland say, well, maybe you should make another place and call it what was formerly known as CDC. But I have to say, current leadership at CDC, even though they didn't respond to our requests for an interview, the current acting director of CDC, Dr. Jay Bhattacharya, just yesterday, he wrote an opinion piece in the Wall Street Journal, really defending CDC's response so far to this Ebola outbreak. And I was actually wondering if I might put a couple of his points to you and get your thoughts on them. So,
8: sure.
6: Yeah, so first and foremost, he says that, well, CDC is doing a great job because there's a, as he says, a whole of government response going on. That, what does he say? That they immediately transported missionaries to a hospital where they could quarantine and receive advanced medical care if needed. This is in Africa. State Department, Defense, Homeland Security, HHS all worked with the White House to coordinate care. The U.S. secured agreements with Germany and the Czech Republic to provide treatment in Europe. So according to Dr. Bhattacharya, this whole of government response was enacted almost immediately after the detection of Ebola. Your thoughts?
8: Well, I think we can tell by the story that, you know, you started this whole show with, you know, that the things aren't actually in place, right? You know, we have experience knowing how to put a playbook for screening in place, and that wasn't done. Now, I'm not going to dispute that any of the things he said have actually happened. The question is, are they really happening, or is this simply that's just been said, right? And I think, as we've been talking about during this interview, the details really matter, right? Mm-hmm. There has been, you know, I'll use one example. I still, and my colleagues at CDC who I chat with very regularly, still don't really understand, are Americans who are exposed in the Congo being taken to a facility in Kenya? Is that facility for observation? Is it for treatment? What happens if you become severely ill? There has been just this constant back and forth without clarity. And I think that is one of the single biggest problems. So Dr. Bhattacharya is absolutely correct. To make these responses work, you need a whole of government response. So what happened in, you know, 2014-15 is that, you know, President Obama appointed Ron Klain to be his, you know, Ebola coordinator out of the White House. We had something very similar in New York City. You actually need a point person. And what happened was the White House learned from Ebola and it learned from COVID. And so there was an Office of Pandemic Preparedness created in the White House that Biden had a staff person who was going to be the lead for these events. What happened during this administration? They took that away. So it may very well be that they are trying to put a whole of government responses, but the structures you need, a leadership with expertise at the White House is not there.
9: Okay.
8: And we can already see the gaps along the way.
6: So there's a couple other points that Bhattacharya makes that I'd love to get your response to. So I'm going to go through them quickly, but one by one. So about that quarantining Americans who may have been exposed to Ebola in Kenya. I mean, he does say, again, this was just published yesterday in the Wall Street Journal, that he said, to accomplish this goal, we are sending U.S. Public Health Service officers, including doctors experienced in treating Ebola, to a new facility in Kenya, which provides a location to quarantine Americans who are at risk of developing Ebola. So whether they're doing that right now or they will do that in the coming days, not clear, but is the idea of quarantining exposed Americans in Kenya a good one?
8: No. And I'll, you know, make it really quickly clear why that is. First of all, to get people to respond, I went to Sierra Leone for almost 6 weeks in the middle of the West Africa Ebola outbreak. If you told me that when I get Ebola, you're going to transfer me not to the United States, where I know the mortality of this rate is close to zero, you know, the death rate is close to zero when you have high quality disease control, I might not have deployed. Many of my colleagues might not have deployed. You know, part of the bargain we make, for example, with our military personnel when we send them overseas is if you get injured on the battlefield, we're going to treat you with the best quality care. So we need to be able to do that. That's number one. And then number two is, you know, what happens to these people while they're there? Are they getting food? Are they getting, paid for their time while they're there? Again, you make it harder for people to deploy and to support these responses when you don't actually provide them with the resources that they need to live a productive life. Mm.
6: Okay, so back to the identification of Ebola, because as we know, the early identification is really key in terms of reducing the velocity of a disease's spread. Dr. Bhattacharya says, well, the outbreak wasn't detected earlier because of a combination of diagnostic and security challenges. This strain is rare, wasn't reliably identified by most available Ebola tests, which are designed to detect more common Zaire and Sudan strains. And that's his explanation. Is that a satisfactory explanation to you?
8: Those two things are incredibly important. Okay. This is a you know, rare strain of the virus that is not detected by the standard diagnostic tests that are used for. That is a technical reason that he is absolutely correct about. I think where I would make the pushback on this is, you know, a point that I made a little bit earlier, that if we had more people in the field, and I don't just mean foreigners, I mean the local staff who are employed by foreign aid programs, if we hadn't gutted WHO's budget, which also has personnel in the field, I do believe with absolute certainty that this would have been detected earlier. So what would have been detected is something that, again, something we learned during the West Africa Ebola response, is that you need the sort of, if you see something, say something approach. And that doesn't exist in a lot of foreign countries. Like, you know, in underdeveloped countries, you know, somebody dies, nobody thinks to call an ambulance service because there isn't necessarily an ambulance service that exists. We literally had to set up 911 call systems in West Africa. So I guess the point I would make is that, yes, that is a important technical reason why it was delayed, but it doesn't get at the entire reason why recognition was delayed, which is the lack of the resources of human personnel to say, hey, something unusual is going on, we need to investigate this quicker.
6: Okay. So the point being, as you said earlier, that this takes person power. And that person power isn't there the way it was at CDC before the most recent Trump administration. Yes or no?
8: Yes.
6: Yes.
8: I would summarize it this way. You know, infections are inevitable. Outbreaks like this are a choice. You know, we can't prevent Ebola from spilling over from, say, an animal into a human. Those interactions are almost certainly going to occur. But we do have human design capacity to invest in tests that pick this up, hospitals that care for patients safely so the disease doesn't spread, you know, ways to work with communities to make sure that burials are done in a safe and dignified manner. Those are choices.
6: Mm. Dr. Bhattacharya, in his Wall Street Journal op-ed, closes with this: by combining targeted border screening, world-class medical expertise, and proven outbreak control measures, the U.S. is again demonstrating our leadership role in global health security. That's his belief as acting director of the CDC, but from public health officials that we've been talking to and reading their thoughts, I'm not sure the rest of the world has that same opinion of CDC right now. I mean, give me your honest take.
8: Well, my honest take is that I hope this is a wake-up call to this administration. Dr. Bhattacharya rose to fame by being a COVID contrarian and saying that infectious diseases don't really matter anymore, right? As in his role as the NIH director, they have gutted the entire what's called NIAID, which is the institute that Dr. Fauci used to run. They've shut off vaccine development that is critically important to things like Ebola. This administration closed one of the largest Defense Department research units that works on Ebola-like diseases. And they said that CDC is corrupt and that it should retrench and be shrunk down. So I think what they are realizing is that you can't simply wish infectious diseases away simply because you didn't agree with all of the COVID control measures. You know, we live in a world that's dangerous, and that includes infectious diseases. And just as we, you know, protect our security by investing in, you know, defense and diplomacy overseas, we need to do the same thing for infectious diseases. So I hope this represents a change of perspective and a return to the way things used to be, which were not perfect, but they were far better than they are right now.
6: We just have a couple of minutes left, Dr. Varman, and looking ahead to, you know, if there's an opportunity in the future for CDC to be rebuilt or restructured in a way that strengthens it as this, you know, world influential public health institution. The money can be added, et cetera, but the one thing that I'm concerned about is just that institutional knowledge that you said earlier has walked out the door or was fired. I mean, how do are the people who used to work for CDC coping that, you know, could we get them to come back? You know, because you can't really just grow infectious disease experts in a vat and put them back in CDC.
8: Yeah, I mean, I think there are two ways of looking at this, right? I mean, the pessimistic approach is that it takes decades to build credibility and it takes just minutes to destroy it, right? And so I do think CDC's credibility has been deeply damaged, right? There were obvious problems during COVID. Those are everybody has to reckon with, regardless of what you believe. But now it's been destroyed even further. So, you know, there is a possibility that it will never get back to where it is. You know, on the other hand, I like to be hopeful. And what I really hope is that for listeners out there, many of whom, you know, probably don't work in health, you have the power to vote. You have the power to make your voice heard through community organizing. And what we really need is an increasing political and community commitment to public health. Just the way people care about public safety from their police or their fire departments, we need the same thing for public health. And I think if we have that through elected local elected officials, through Congress, and eventually through a White House that cares about this, it can be rebuilt and people can come back. And the training programs that I was a benefit from with CDC and other people can grow and rebuild.
6: Well, Dr. Jay Varma, currently at the FedCap Group, and formerly he spent, more than a decade at the Centers for Disease Control and Prevention. Thank you so much for joining us today, Dr. Varma.
8: Thank you so much for having me and highlighting these really important issues.
6: I'm Meghna Chakrabarty. This is On Point.

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7: Tehran is escalating, and fighting between Israel and Hezbollah is complicating prospects for an ending of the Iran war. Does the president even care? From WAMU and NPR in Washington, this is 1A. Hi, I'm Todd Zwillick. Today on the International News Roundup, Iran strikes at Gulf countries, ratcheting up weeks of tit-for-tat attacks with the United States, and regional neighbors once again question U.S. security guarantees, but are relationships changed for good? Hezbollah rejects the latest ceasefire between Israel and Lebanon, and strikes continue across the border. With elections coming in Israel, what support does Benjamin Netanyahu have? And the FIFA World Cup is just days away. There's global excitement for the beautiful game, but of course, there's politics. All that and more coming up after these headlines.
8: Live from NPR News in Washington, I'm Korva Coleman. The World Health Organization and Africa's CDC have launched a plan to respond to the ongoing Ebola outbreak in the center of the African continent. As NPR's Jonathan Lambert reports, they're aiming to raise more than 5

0: in trust and responsive to concerns.
1: Officials say the response will cost $518 million through November. So far, they've only gotten pledges of a bit more than half that from countries, NGOs, and philanthropies. Jonathan Lambert, NPR News.
2: Regulators say the United States Postal Service won't run out of cash next year, as had been previously feared. NPR's Hansi Lo Wang reports the updated outlook follows the Postal Service's decision to stop contributing to workers' retirement plans.
3: With people sending a lot less mail compared to decades ago, Postmaster General David Steiner told Congress back in March that the U.S. Postal Service was on track to be out of money and have to stop deliveries within a year. But the acting chair of the Postal Regulatory Commission, Robert Taub, now tells a House Oversight Subcommittee that regulators have suspended requirements for USPS to make around $15 billion in retirement payments over the next few years.
4: The commission's action offers some breathing room and extends the time before the Postal Service's reported insolvency and the stated crisis of stopping mail delivery to at least another several years, provided the Postal Service makes judicious decisions about its expenditures starting now.
3: USPS is a financial supporter of NPR. Hansi Lo Wang, NPR News.
2: Today we are remembering our colleagues, award-winning NPR photojournalist David Gilkey and Afghan interpreter for NPR and photojournalist Sabihullah Tamana. They were targeted and killed in Afghanistan covering the war there 10 years ago today. Gilkey covered a myriad of stories for NPR, including the wars in Iraq and Afghanistan and the devastating 2010 earthquake in Haiti.
5: It's hard, but you can't get caught up in it and become part of it. You still need to maintain your state of mind that you are helping tell this story.
2: David Gilkey cared deeply about sharing the stories of U.S. service members fighting wars far from home and how their lives changed when they returned home. David Gilkey and Zabi Tamana are the only NPR journalists to have been killed in the line of duty. You are listening to NPR. Ukraine and Russia have carried out another exchange of prisoners of war. NPR's Hanna Palomarenko reports from Kyiv, 185 Ukrainian servicemen and one civilian returned to Ukraine, and 185 soldiers went home to Russia.
6: Ukrainian State Border Guard Service shows footage of the released prisoners of war singing the Ukrainian national anthem as they arrived to Ukrainian territory. According to Ukrainian Parliament Commissioner for Human Rights Dmytro Lubinets, most of them had been held captive since 2022. He noted that among those released were a father and son who served in the same brigade and were captured only one day apart. Lubinets added that partners from the United States and the United Arab Emirates played a significant role in this exchange, as well as in previous exchanges. Hanna Polomarenko, NPR News.
2: NASA says it has ordered astronauts aboard the International Space Station to shelter in a capsule. NASA is investigating an oxygen leak from one of the station's compartments. NASA says it's working on a solution for repair. The Senate has passed a bill spending $70 billion to fund federal immigration enforcement efforts. Democrats put up numerous amendments that were all blocked by Republicans. One amendment Republicans blocked was a proposal to stop a nearly $2 billion Justice Department fund. It would pay people who claim they have been persecuted by the federal government. I'm Corva Coleman, NPR News in Washington.
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8: Death Cab for Cutie frontman Ben Gibbard was working on the band's latest project while going through a divorce, but he says he didn't want to write from a place of anger.
9: It was far more interesting to just sit with the fallout of it and write about it from a place of trying to make some sense of it for myself.
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I'm Todd Zwillick, and it's the international edition of the 1A News Roundup. We have a busy hour, a great panel. We have news on Iran, on Ukraine, on Greenland,

0: and a lot more. Joining us from Tel Aviv on a reporting trip, Greg Myrie, national security correspondent at NPR. Hi, Greg.
1: Hi, Todd.
0: Great to have you. Nancy Youssef is here, staff writer at The Atlantic, covering national security and the Defense Department. Always great to see you, Nancy.
2: Always great to be here. Thank you.
0: And Josh Keating is at the table as well, senior correspondent at Vox, covering foreign policy and world news, with a focus on the future of international conflict. He's also the author of Invisible Countries, Journeys to the Edge of Nationhood. Josh, great to see you again.
3: Thanks for having me.
0: Well, the panel is here to answer your questions and our questions. What do you want to know about this week in international news? You can email us, 1A@WAMU.org, as always. All right, let's start with the war in Iran. Stalled talks again and new attacks. This week, Iran's Revolutionary Guard Corps launched strikes on Kuwait. Iran fired missiles and drones on U.S. bases in the region and on Kuwait's international airport. The attacks left one person dead. Also this week, the United States military says it disabled a ship headed to an Iranian port. And while the Iranian foreign minister, Abbas Araghchi, says no progress has been made in further negotiations, Secretary of State Marco Rubio had this to say when he was on Capitol Hill speaking to Senator Cory Booker in testimony.
4: Iran has no navy left. They've lost a substantial percentage of their defense industrial base. That Iran has lost a substantial percentage of their missile launchers. And their economy is far worse today, and I mean far worse today, than it was 6 to 9 months ago. And they are looking at hundreds of billions of dollars of reconstruction costs just to get to where they were 6 months
5: ago. Mr. Rua, you keep telling us how we're winning this war. The president keeps saying...
4: Well, the war is over.
5: Completely annihilated. The war is not over. And yet the American people see how we're losing at the pump and with their costs.
0: Secretary of State Marco Rubio and Cory Booker on the Hill on Wednesday. So the negotiations on a framework for ending the war are stalled on some familiar issues, Josh Keating, including financial relief for Iran, commitments to restrict the nuclear program. Meanwhile, attacks on Kuwait and Bahrain this week, they have echoes of Iran's tactics earlier in the war, striking airports and infrastructure around the Gulf to put pressure on the United States and Israel. How do these strikes once again signal Iran's willingness to both escalate and also put pressure on Trump, who has shown clearly he wants a way out of this war and hasn't been able to find it?
3: Yeah, I was interested to see that the foreign minister, Araghchi, described the strikes on Kuwait as self-defense strikes, kind of echoing the language used by the U.S. The U.S., of course, has carried out its own strikes on southern Iran. So, yes, we're sort of back in this stalemate. And, you know, Iran has signaled its willingness to attack U.S. targets in the Gulf, to continue imposing costs on the U.S. And despite the economic damage it has sustained, which Rubio mentioned in that clip you played, which is all very real, what this hasn't changed is what Iran sees as fundamental existential issues for the survival of its regime. And that's why they're going to continue to try to impose these costs rather than, agree to a deal they would see as compromising on these core issues.
0: Greg Myrie, meanwhile, attacks like this and on Kuwait and on Bahrain, like we mentioned, have called into question American security guarantees in the region. That's already happened during the prosecution of this war. Is there unity among Gulf countries about what to do next? Are they divided? Are they unified? What's the read there?
1: Yeah, Todd, the war has certainly led to or exposed some differences here. You see Saudi Arabia, Qatar, Oman, they're very much in the diplomacy camp. They want a deal. They want to end the war. They want to get their oil flowing again. Now, the United Arab Emirates, also a major oil exporter, it's much more in on terms of fighting back. It got hit more than any other country, including Israel, by the Iranian attacks during the war. And the Wall Street Journal reported last month that the UAE actually carried out strikes against Iran during the war, which hadn't been known at the time. So clearly there are these lines of division and they need to be taken very seriously. But more broadly, I mean, Iran has alienated all the Gulf countries to varying degrees. And all these countries are very concerned about a future, the model they've had of stability predictability, steady oil exports, and is really been thrown up in the air. And they're really worried about a wounded yet emboldened Iran that could lash out at them whenever it likes.
0: All right, Nancy, we are 14 weeks in to a conflict the president said would take no longer than six. The president has repeatedly said that he's on the verge of a deal. He's repeatedly made existential threats against Iran connected to being on the verge of a deal. He has said he has red lines about Iran obtaining a nuclear weapon. Then this week, he said, and this is a quote, "I don't care if negotiations with Iran are over." You wrote this week that, and this is a quote, "Talks have stalled in part because the president keeps aiming for a grand finale." What does that mean? What indications do we have about what he wants?
2: So let's unpack the last iteration of close to a deal not happening, which was roughly 2 weeks ago. Iran put forward that they wanted to reopen the strait in return for economic relief, and that the sort of bigger, heavier issues, its nuclear program, the future of the strait, would be dealt with down the road. And the president appeared to be on board with this, but he took a lot of opposition from Republicans and other Democrats and then proceeded to say he wasn't interested in that. And the reason he took those hits is because that deal doesn't give any U.S. wins. It doesn't meet any of the myriad of objectives the administration has laid out in the war. So the result is we're toggling between the Trump's desire for both these sort of headline-grabbing, wide-reaching deals that matches his initial ambitions in this war, but also a quick resolution. And that's why I think we're going back and forth. I think right now Trump is willing to tolerate some degree of prolonged instability, which was reflected in that comment, because he believes it preserves leverage towards a larger outcome. You can see that in some of his comments and some of these flare-ups that we're seeing that hasn't been responded to in kind militarily. But the risk is the longer this goes on, the longer these tensions go on, the harder it becomes to contain the economic fallout from the Strait of Hormuz and the risk of unintended escalation.
0: What did you take away from the throwaway remark to CNBC, "I don't care if negotiations are over"? It's just a little remark. What did it say to you about the president's attitude in these negotiations and how much pain for the American people economically he's willing to tolerate?
2: Frankly, that he's willing to stay in the space a little bit longer, that he would rather that than give up something that costs the United States long-term leverage, that the political fallout of being open to something more narrow was so much so that he, for now, doesn't want to give up anything without a major win that comes close to what he was trying to achieve at the start of this conflict.
0: So I want to stay in the region for this news related intimately to the Iran war, and it's the ceasefire in Lebanon. On Thursday, Hezbollah, backed by Iran, rejected a new ceasefire announced the day before between Lebanon and Israel. Israel said it would not withdraw troops from southern Lebanon, undermining President Trump's efforts to halt fighting there and to take away at least one key obstacle to a deal with Iran. This is part of the broader issue with Iran, is the confrontation between Hezbollah and Israel. Now, Greg Myrie, Iran has made ceasefire negotiations in Lebanon a condition for any peace deal, as I mentioned, said it might intervene directly in support of Hezbollah, its proxy. If Israel keeps up or escalates attack there, Hezbollah is not a party to U.S. Brokered agreements. They are launching rockets over the border at northern Israel. You're there in Tel Aviv. What's the latest here? What do we need to know about where this ceasefire in name only actually stands?
1: Yeah, Todd, I'm putting ceasefire here in air quotes,
0: yeah,
1: because nobody seems to be taking it very seriously. I mean, if there's any silver lining, it's we're in a different place than we were at the beginning of the week when Israeli Prime Minister Benjamin Netanyahu was really pushing this as Israeli offensive. I mean, literally a military offensive when there was supposed to be a ceasefire in Lebanon, and calling for airstrikes against Hezbollah offices in Beirut. That prompted a very sharp sharp phone call from President Trump where he acknowledged he cursed Netanyahu, called him crazy, but they said they made up. But the point was then it led to this ceasefire. But Hezbollah saying it's not a ceasefire, it's a call for us to surrender. Hezbollah was not included in the talks. It was between the Israeli and Lebanese governments in Washington. It called on the group to stop firing on Israel and to pull out of southern Lebanon, but it made no mention of Israel pulling out of southern Lebanon. And so Hezbollah said, no way. And the Israelis, the last couple of days, have kept up strikes. They are getting fired upon by Hezbollah as well. And this is really the place where Israel and Hezbollah always get stuck. They start shooting across the border as they did in early March. Israel goes into southern Lebanon, it says, because it has to drive Hezbollah back and keep them out of the range of hitting communities in northern Israel. Then Hezbollah says it won't stop attacking because the Israeli troops are in Lebanon. And Israel says it can't leave because Hezbollah is attacking. Well, and so we're really just kind of in this death loop that we've been stuck in so many times before, and small little prospect for a real ceasefire.
0: Let's just hear from the president briefly on what he thinks a ceasefire in this region actually means.
6: Pretty much the way it is, it's a different part of the world. You're not saying in that part of the world, ceasefire is when you're shooting in a more moderate manner.
0: Shooting in a more moderate manner, an assessment from the commander-in-chief there. We're going to talk a little bit more about Lebanon, Hezbollah, and Israel after a break, but we'll take a pause. Greg Myrie is here, correspondent at NPR, Nancy Youssef from The Atlantic, and Josh Keating, senior correspondent at Vox. I'm Todd Zwillick. 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
6: Welcome back. It's the International News Roundup here on 1A. Greg Myrie is here, national security reporter at NPR. Nancy Youssef, staff writer at The Atlantic, and Josh Keating, senior correspondent at Vox. We were talking about the United States, Israel, and Iran in the Persian Gulf, in northern Israel and southern Lebanon before the break. I want to bring it back to Washington just for a moment, Josh Keating. This week, that the House has been voting over and over and over again on war resolutions to rebuke the president on the war in Iran. They've gotten closer and closer and closer. And then this week, the scales tipped. Enough Republicans in the House voted essentially to stop the war. What is that really about? Does it have teeth? And what does it say about the attitude of Republicans toward this war now?
7: Well, you know, I'd say the kind of savvy political answer is no. I mean, even if this passes the Senate, it's still like unclear if Congress even has the authority to sort of cut off support for this, or if Trump will simply continue prosecuting this, what he calls this little detour into Iran. But I'd say that in itself is significant. I mean, the fact that, the branch of government that's supposed to be the one to declare war, is sort of on the verge of declaring this conflict illegitimate, and all of our attitudes are to kind of shrug and say it doesn't matter. I think that is telling about where we are in terms of, civilian or congressional oversight over the president's use of force.
6: Well, Greg Myrie mentioned in passing a few moments ago a confrontation between Donald Trump and Benjamin Netanyahu over the phone this week. Here's what the president had to say about reports that he had a curse-laden call with Benjamin Netanyahu.
8: I wouldn't say angry. I was a little bit perturbed at his constantly fighting with Lebanon. You know, at some point I said, BB, we got to stop this. We got to stop it. But I have a very good relationship. We've done well together. He always says.
6: I think the president did acknowledge that he called Netanyahu crazy in that call. Netanyahu laughed off any suggestion that tensions with his American ally are an issue on CNBC.
9: So we have common goals. Sometimes we have, as in the best of families, you have these tactical disagreements. We always find a way to work them out, and we do so as great friends. We can disagree in the morning, and by the afternoon, we have common action.
6: Greg Myrie, I don't know. I mean, Israel's continued action in southern Lebanon seems to be driving a wedge into this negotiation and making a settlement with Iran, the kind of grand bargain that Nancy Youssef discusses, harder and harder. So yes, they're both smoothing this over. What does the confrontation over the phone say to you about the interests and objectives of Israel and the United States and whether they are diverging here?
10: Yeah, well, Iran has certainly learned that it can drive a wedge between Trump and Netanyahu simply by saying we're going to stop negotiating with the U.S. on an Iran deal if Israel doesn't stop attacking in Lebanon. And so that creates friction right there. And while Trump and Netanyahu coordinated very closely when the Iran war began 3 months ago and they shared the broad goals of toppling the regime, destroying its nuclear program, we've gotten to a point where, as we look at it more at a narrower, more granular level, we see these differences. Trump clearly would like to make a deal with Iran to end the war. Netanyahu clearly wants to keep hitting Iran and put as much military pressure on Iran as he can. Trump seems to be willing to settle for some sort of deal on highly enriched uranium that would still be negotiated. Netanyahu says, no, we need to completely wipe out the nuclear program. Trump at the beginning of the war talked a lot about Iran's missile program, much less now. Netanyahu, the missile program is a huge deal for Israel because Israel was getting hit daily with Iranian missiles during the war.
6: And so, Greg, both of these men have elections coming, and Netanyahu's maybe a little bit more urgent even. He hasn't delivered on his promise to destroy Hamas in Gaza. His plans for regime change in Iran, as you describe, Hezbollah attacks also continue in the north of Israel. What kind of domestic pressure is Netanyahu under in Israel right now? What's the view from Tel Aviv where you are?
10: Yeah, well, next week, the Israeli parliament is expected to dissolve itself and set a date for elections. So Netanyahu's coalition would then crumble, and then it looks like there'd be an election in September or October. They poll constantly here. Netanyahu is Likud party, would look to be very competitive, but there's no clear favorite. So literally within a week, we could be looking at Israeli elections at a moment when Israel has troops in Gaza, in southern Lebanon, in Syria, and has just fought over in the skies over Iran as well.
6: Meanwhile, another front that's not to be forgotten. This week, renewed Israeli strikes in Gaza. The Israeli military says Hamas operatives were killed in strikes on Gaza City. Israel strikes killed at least 11 Palestinians, according to reports, including women and children. Dozens more wounded there. Nancy Youssef, it's been months since President Trump announced his plans for a peace process in Gaza, more than 4 months since he convened the Board of Peace to implement and pay for that grand plan. What's the status of that plan and the board and renewal, rebuilding something in Gaza?
11: Well, the board's ambitions are far, far, far bigger than its impact so far, very simply. I mean, this is something that really had such wide-ranging goals as reconstruction, outside financing, Arab participation, disarming of Hamas. And we haven't seen much of any of that. And in fact, Secretary of State Rubio, who is a member of the Board of Peace and Secretary of State, couldn't name the point of contact that the Hill should refer to find out more details about it. He had to get back to them. And so I think that says something about where this Board of Peace is. I think the troubling part of it is that we heard this from the board's own envoy to the UN a couple weeks ago, is that it risks Gaza becoming permanently divided because the ceasefire implementation is broken down and the steps towards rebuilding aren't really there. So I think that's a long-term fear. But in the short term, you have all this money that was promised, all these ambitions, and they aren't happening. And meanwhile, we're seeing not only strikes continue inside Gaza, but Hamas come back and say, we're not going to disarm as long as those strikes happen. So,
6: And that disorder creates a vacuum, and tyranny loves a vacuum. Hamas loves a vacuum.
11: Well, not only that, I think you could see other groups form, and we so often talk about Hamas, but there's real resentment inside of Gaza, as you can imagine, towards Hamas. What happens if you have a whole generation now growing up in tent cities and this kind of instability? What kinds of groups form out of it? I think it's not just Hamas we have to think about, but sort of outreaches from that because of this entrenched position that the Palestinians in Gaza find themselves in and the lack of a clear pathway towards some kind of resolution.
6: Well, another facet of the confrontation with Iran. Iranian-backed militias, this time in Iraq. Two of Iraq's most powerful Iranian-backed militias said they would begin handing over their weapons to Iraqi authorities this week. Now, the government there has been trying to rein in these militias. They're supposed to be under government command. In reality, they operate independently, and we saw this back in the Iraq War, the experience with Iranian-backed militias in places like Sadr City and many other places. Nancy, what can you tell us about these militias, why, how they operate, how they're run, and why they seem to be a little bit more conciliatory, at least now?
11: So you'll remember one of the many goals outlined at the start of this war was reducing the impact of Iranian-backed proxies across the Middle East. We saw Israel launching attacks on Gaza, on Hamas, which is one. We saw the U.S. launching them on the Houthis in Yemen, and then, of course, on Hezbollah in Lebanon. The Iraqi-backed proxies have actually taken the least amount of sort of attacks throughout this conflict. However, there is a calculation that's happening, a recalculation that's happening, I think, both by the government inside Baghdad and by the Iranian militias, Iranian-backed militias themselves. I think the government is trying to take back sovereignty over these groups that have, yes, technically operated independently, but also operated within government and have presented problems throughout. And I also think that these groups are reassessing how they will relate with Tehran going forward. How advantageous is it versus an impediment to them? While we've seen these groups come forward, I think we should note that Kataib Hezbollah, which is the biggest of them, has not. And so this is a starting point and one of the most assertive moves we've seen by the government, but it does not mark the end of the militias inside of Iraq.
6: Josh Keating, we view this through 20 years of look back to the Iraq War and the operation of Iranian-backed. There were plenty of Sunni-backed militias in Iraq. Also, we look back over the prosecution of that war. Does it say what Nancy describing? Does it say something good about the health of Iraqi central authority now that they've kept the lid on these militias while the rest of the region is at war with Iran?
7: I mean, I do think it says something about that, but it also just the extent to. I mean, I think it tells us something about just how formidable a deterrent these militias really are. I mean, I think, you know, for years it's been one of the factors we talked about when there was a potential war with Iran was the idea that there would be, you know, throughout the region these reprisals by Iranian-backed militia groups, and it's been probably less than anticipated in many cases. And, you know, many of these groups were somewhat weakened by Israeli reprisals after October 7th. One factor I'm watching is we haven't seen much activity by the Houthis. And, you know, the Iranian government put out a statement last week threatening to, you know, that saying that the next phase of their retaliation was closing the Bab el-Mandab, the strait, going into the Red Sea, which people may remember from the Israel-Gaza war. So
6: we're talking, you know, Yemen now.
7: We're talking about Yemen now. Like that could be a potential another way that we could see sort of regional, international escalation of this conflict.
6: That's Josh Keating of Vox. Nancy Youssef of The Atlantic is here, and also Greg Myrie joining us from Tel Aviv with NPR. We're going to talk about the latest in the war in Ukraine, as we do almost every week. But first, let's make a stop in central Kenya, the town of Nanyuki. On Monday and Tuesday, hundreds of people protested the construction of a new quarantine center in that town on the grounds of a Kenyan military base. It was reportedly meant to serve quarantined U.S. citizens exposed to Ebola that spread in the Democratic Republic of Congo and in Uganda. People burned trash in the streets, confronted military patrols. The message from protesters, don't bring them or the virus here. Now, Kenya's doctors union also protested the agreement between the United States and Kenyan government to bring quarantined Americans to Nanyuki. Secretary of State Marco Rubio said the deal included $13 million for Kenya's Ebola preparedness efforts, but that's a fraction of the $500 million that USAID had committed per year to Kenya this decade before the Trump administration shuttered that agency. In 2025, the Trump administration said the 50-bed center for U.S. citizens was supposed to open today on Friday, but late last week, the Kenyan High Court halted that agreement in the face of a legal challenge. So that's where that stands on the front lines of Ebola in Kenya, U.S. citizens and local protests, and just a shade of funding to help prevent Ebola spread in Kenya compared to what was available through USAID. Now let's, as promised, move on to Russia's war in Ukraine. On Wednesday, Ukraine struck a major oil terminal in Russian President Vladimir Putin's hometown. That's St. Petersburg. It was just 10 miles away from where Putin was just about to kick off his annual economic conference that's meant to help attract foreign investments into Russia. A massive black cloud rose above the skyline there. Flights were delayed. They were diverted. Russian authorities cut cell and internet service to try to prevent drone attacks. It was not a great optical start to what some people call Putin's Davos conference for international investment. Ukrainian President Volodymyr Zelensky defended the strike.
12: Honestly, I don't follow it. I don't have an app that tells me where Putin is going and on what day. We are responding to attacks on Ukraine. I believe these are justified strikes.
6: Greg Myrie, what's the significance of striking this particular city, St. Petersburg, at this particular time?
10: Well, I think it's both symbolic and substantive. Symbolic, as you noted, because it was the kickoff of this big economic conference that Putin has every year in St. Petersburg. It's his hometown. So all the pictures were coming out of delegates walking into the conference center, and in the background, you could still see the big plumes of black smoke. Now, it's also substantive because these are some of Russia's biggest oil exporting centers, and Ukraine has been hitting it repeatedly, and the damage is real. Now, sometimes it's a little hard to tell. You see these big plumes of black smoke. Sometimes the Russians can patch those up pretty quickly, and the visual looks worse than it actually is. But they've been doing this all around the country, and in some places it is causing sustained damage to Russia's oil industry. Zelensky likes to call them Ukraine's sanctions against Russia, kind of mocking what he says are the kind of weak Western sanctions against Russia. And it has hampered Russia's oil exports at a time when oil prices have been high, and Russia certainly hopes to be gaining more revenue from oil exports. And it has from the oil it can export. But it is suffering problems because of these Ukrainian strikes, which are a very regular thing now.
6: Nancy Youssef, 680 miles inside Russian territory, or at least 680 miles from the border with Ukraine, that's where this strike took place. What does it say about Ukraine's capacity to hit targets deep inside Russia and the message it sends to Putin while he worries about the war and his economy?
11: Well, I think these strikes reflect a broader shift in the war that is possible because Ukraine has developed a much more sophisticated long-range strike capability than Russia anticipated at the start of this war. Ukraine can't always match Russia artillery for artillery on the front lines. And so it's increasingly pursuing this strategy of deep strikes aimed at Russia's economy, its military industry, its energy infrastructures, as Greg was outlining, and ultimately public morale. So why is that important? Two reasons, I would argue. One, it really makes it harder for the Kremlin to argue that this is not affecting everyday Russians. It makes it harder for them to insulate the war from everyday Russians. And secondly, it forces Russia to stretch out its air defense along its vast geography to not only protect its energy facilities, its logistics hubs, its military infrastructure, all very, very far from Ukraine. So I think for those two reasons, it has proven to be an effective military strategy.
6: Josh Keating, I know there's no very brief answer to this question, but we can try for one. What is the state of Putin's economy now?
7: I mean, the economy is, well, there was a hope in Russia, I think, that they would benefit from the increase in oil prices caused by the closure of the Strait of Hormuz. But I think that, Ukrainian strikes have wiped out about 40% of that export capacity, so that hasn't benefited them as much as they'd hoped. Meanwhile, inflation is continuing to rise, and the sort of long-term impact of sanctions is starting to bite, so they're in pretty dire straits.
6: We're going to take a quick break here. More on Russia, Ukraine, and Europe, and more on Greenland, Trumpian designs on Denmark's territory. There's conversation has started again. Josh Keating is here with Fox, Nancy Youssef with The Atlantic, and Greg Myrie from NPR. I'm Todd Zwillick. 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
6: Welcome back. It's the International Roundup here on 1A. I'm Todd Zwillick. Greg Myrie is with us for the hour, national security correspondent for NPR, joining us from Tel Aviv in Israel. Nancy Youssef is at the table with The Atlantic, and so is Josh Keating, senior correspondent at Vox. Gang, before we took a break, we were talking about Ukraine's new attacks deep inside Russia, oil refinery facilities, further damage to Putin's economy while he's trying to advertise that economy to investors around the world, but also Russian attacks deep inside Ukraine. More than 600 drones, 73 missiles on Monday night into Tuesday. Ukrainian authorities say more than 20 people were killed by Russian attacks. Meanwhile, Ukraine says it's running low on air defense missiles. President Zelensky is asking for American help. He sent a letter to the White House last week warning that American military supplies are not keeping up with these Russian attacks. U.S. Defense Secretary Pete Hegseth was talking to reporters this week and answered a question on that letter over the weekend.
7: We're changing the way we make all those types of important munitions. To ensure that our companies are delivering not just a little bit more, but a lot of bit more across the spectrum. Where we can help Ukraine, we have. Where we can enable Europe to do more, we have. And I'm encouraged by the European commitment. If you look at the amount of money that's been spent, Europe has stepped up and Ukraine has been just as, if not more, effective in the process. So we want them to be able to defend, and we'll find a way to make sure we can help them.
6: Now, some facts. President Trump has not approved any new direct military aid for Ukraine since taking office. The Kiel Institute for the World Economy says U.S. military aid to Ukraine fell by 99% in 2025. Nancy Youssef, on Thursday, the House passed new Ukraine aid over the objections of the White House, the president, and Republican leaders. Are there any chances of this bill passing? But maybe more importantly, what does it say about how Republican national security hawks are feeling about this war versus how Republican leaders are feeling?
8: I think the president ultimately vetoed it. So in terms of passing, it feels unlikely right now. But broadly, I think they are saying that we want to continue to support Ukraine, that we don't embrace the administration's decision to so forcefully walk away from providing Ukraine key military support. And I think it's interesting that the Secretary of Defense made those remarks after Ukraine had been so successful in striking inside Russia. The problem is he didn't offer specifics in terms of what that aid would look like. But I think based on the statistic you were reading earlier and the lack of munitions that are available, frankly, for the United States to provide, I think what we can foresee, best case scenario, is a more limited and conditional kind of support going to Ukraine from the United States, both because I don't think the United States wants to be seen as abandoning Ukraine outright, particularly amid this political pressure, but also because of its limited capacity in terms of what it could provide, that we're not going to return to sort of Biden-level support, perhaps something short of that.
6: We got this question from Dave in Silver Spring, Maryland. Dave says, Russian forces are killing civilians individually using drones. They've murdered thousands. Why not question all security officials and Rubio about the consistent support the administration has shown for Putin and Russia despite these actions? Josh Keating, any thoughts about Dave's email there?
9: Well, I think there has been significant questioning of Trump's stance on the Ukraine war in general. I mean, at this point, I mean, I think what we're seeing is Russia kind of failing to advance in this war. There was one estimate that they, in May, they had, took less territory than they have since October of 2023. And I think that's a big reason why, just the Ukrainian use of drones on the battlefield is making it so much harder for them to take territory. And I think that's one reason they're resorting to, heavier use of these aerial attacks on Ukraine cities, which means the death of a lot more Ukrainian citizens.
6: Greg Myrie, what did you see when you saw reports of the Republican-controlled House voting for billions of dollars of new aid in Ukraine against the wishes of the president?
10: Yeah, it was interesting to see. I believe it was 18 House Republicans voted for the aid, knowing that something Trump is not in favor of. That support has actually been there throughout the war among Democrats and a fair number of Republicans. In the Senate, they always talk about having 80 or more votes. They just can't get a vote on it. So that support is there, and it's really Trump and his administration that have prevented it. And the U.S. is providing just very limited support at this stage, some intelligence support, stuff like that. A little of the aid that was passed 2 years ago is still trickling in. But there's this real shortage of air defense missiles that Ukraine desperately needs. Europe is helping a little bit, but it's really only the U.S. that could give Ukraine what it needs. And then the U.S. seems to be a little short after the war in Iran, now that we're at a ceasefire in the war with Iran.
6: Well, earlier in the hour, I mentioned to you the name Greenland, and that's a name we haven't heard in a long, long time. Greenland is back. The president's fixation 5 months ago with taking territory for the United States seems to be back. During his congressional testimony on Wednesday, Marco Rubio, the Secretary of State, said talks were underway with the government of Greenland and with Denmark after Representative Sarah McBride of Delaware asked if Rubio was aware that Greenland was part of Denmark. The Secretary of State said, for now. And that remark woke up a lot of people in Europe. Newly formed Danish government under returning Prime Minister Mette Frederiksen made resistance against a U.S. takeover of Greenland one of its priorities in that election. And the new government's coalition, their coalition agreement said it would stand firm on the kingdom's sovereignty. So Denmark is a key American ally, Nancy Youssef. Get us up to speed. After NATO Secretary General Mark Rutte negotiated sort of a climb down over the winter with Donald Trump and his demands for Greenland, what have the United States, Greenland, and Denmark been up to behind the scenes?
8: So those initial comments by the president really rattled the alliance, the NATO alliance, and how NATO partners looked at the United States. The prospect of having to defend a NATO partner from the United States was really on the table earlier this year. The talks up until Rubio's comments had shifted away from that kind of threat to take over territory to something a little bit more practical about how the U.S. could expand its military and surveillance capability in the face of competition in the Arctic with Russia and China.
6: And also missile defense, right?
8: That's right. Yeah. So much more pragmatic and less bombastic. So we've moved slightly from a sovereignty to dispute to strategic planning. But I think that kind of comment sort of reignited fears among the Danish government and among residents of Greenland that the United States was ultimately still in pursuit of territorial gains. And so it didn't help, and I think it makes it harder to reach these more pragmatic negotiations over how military basing could provide security for the United States and for its NATO partners.
6: Greg Myrie, what's your read on this? I mean, on the one hand, there's a step down. Well, it's about missile defense, surveillance, being able to patrol the Arctic. Denmark and Greenland have said all along, if the United States wants more bases, you can have more bases. We've had this agreement for decades. That's fine. No drama. And then the Secretary of State makes remarks like about Greenland's sovereignty for now. What is this?
10: Yeah, interesting that he brought that up again. I mean, he was asked about it, but that he just sort of raised the issue by just adding those two words, for now. I still think the most likely scenario would be some sort of update of this 1951 agreement that allowed the U.S. to have, I think, roughly around 10 bases during the Cold War and could put more there if it wanted. You know, Denmark and Greenland have not opposed that in any way and announced they would be open to it unless the U.S. has just alienated them to such a degree with the threats. So it with so many other things, foreign issues on the burner, it's just hard to imagine the U.S. really wants to pick a fight here. I'm not going to try to predict it, but it just seems like, yes, if they really think this is critical, the U.S. thinks this is critical to update missile bases or early warning systems, they could do it.
6: Yeah. I mean, again, Denmark has said all along, that's fine. More bases, more patrols, more surveillance, even missile defense. We can talk about it, not this takeover language. Right, Greg?
10: Oh, absolutely. The bases were there. You would literally be going back to something that resembled the Cold War era when you had all these bases along the coast, the western coast of Greenland. And, that's for the asking. There's no need to fight over something when Denmark and Greenland seem quite amenable to it.
6: No need to fight, indeed. Well, before the hour is out, we're going to talk about the World Cup and worldwide implications. Before we get there, I want to check in just quickly on India and Venezuela, because Venezuela's acting president, Delcy Rodriguez, she met with Prime Minister Narendra Modi on Thursday. And the topic, well, you guessed it, oil, more oil. For India. India has increased its imports of Venezuelan oil so much recently that the country has become India's third largest supplier. Josh Keating, what's going on here? Why the interest in the world's largest country, India, in Venezuelan oil?
9: Well, India is also the second largest purchaser of Venezuelan oil now after the United States. I mean, this was the case before. They were a large purchaser of Venezuelan oil before, you know, sanctions went into place. Now that, we have the Hormuz situation, India has been threatened with tariffs over its purchase on Russian oil. So it makes sense that they would turn to Venezuela both to meet their domestic needs and as a way of sort of, playing ball with the Trump administration and indicating that they're on board with this priority. And it also should be said they have the sort of refineries in India that make them one of the few countries that can actually process the sort of heavy sulfuric acid that Venezuela
6: Yeah, they don't have light sweet crude there. They have
9: blue
6: oil.
9: Yeah. But India has the sort of refineries that, position them well. They're one of the few countries that can actually use that oil and turn it into the sort of jet fuel that the world is very much going to need this summer.
6: Well, I promised we would talk about the World Cup before the hour is out. Nancy Youssef, I don't know if you have any deep soccer analysis for us. We don't.
8: I might.
6: You might?
8: I might.
6: Well, I know you have political analysis, so let's stick with that for the hour. The World Cup always comes with political repercussions. Yes, we focus and we should on what happens on the field. But the World Cup begins next Thursday. It's 39 days of matches across 16 stadiums in the United States, in Canada, in Mexico. Mexico plays South Africa in Mexico City. But politics are at play here. It's been an ongoing question if teams can play matches. The team from Iran, will they play in the United States? Will they get visas to play in the United States? Iran's team has relocated its practice facility in into Mexico. So when it comes to soccer, gang, you can give soccer analysis if you want to, but I'm really here for your international political analysis. Everybody's focused on the Iranian team. They've qualified. They don't want to play in the United States. You can understand why. They've already relocated for visa and security considerations. Greg Myrie, as you watch the action on the field, what are you watching for in the backdrop here?
10: Yeah, Todd, I always like to get past all these pre-event stories about security and outrageous ticket prices and that side of thing. I'm really looking for a good underdog story, a team that really jumps out that has not necessarily expected to do so. The home team almost always gets a big boost in the World Cup. So the U.S. might surprise some people and do better than expected. Japan and Ecuador seem to be countries that could be sleepers and could bring some upset. So I've had more than my fill of talking about the politics of the World Cup. I'm a soccer fan once every 4 years, and so I do want to see it, and I do want to see an underdog come in and surprise some of the big boys.
9: Yeah, so I mean, I'd say as a political analyst, I'm of course interested in what happens with Iran. It's pretty unprecedented to have a country, you know, playing on the territory of a country it's at war with. As a sports fan, I'm interested to see, you know, it's probably Leo Messi's last World Cup
6: for Argentina.
9: And as a New Yorker who went to a game back in 1994, the last time it was in the U.S., I'm interested to see if European fans are really going to walk from Manhattan to the Meadowlands to get around the $150 train prices.
6: On New Jersey Transit.
9: That's a pretty epic journey that I'm curious to see if anyone actually undertakes.
6: And all of the analysis that you can attend a game in Philadelphia from New York, possibly more cheaply than you can attend a game across the Hudson in the Meadowlands. That's for another program. Nancy Youssef, you whetted my appetite. You have some soccer analysis, or take it where you want to.
8: Well, I mean, I'm optimistic in terms of the politics, because it is such a great unifier across the globe. I mean, I've been overseas and been here for World Cups, and I just love how it brings communities together. It brings my own house together. It's the one sport that both kids will watch. And so, and the fact that we have more teams this year, as Greg was noting, that there's an opportunity for Cinderella stories. So I'm hoping that this offers an opportunity for cooling down of tensions and a really one of these few opportunities for truly global experience.
6: We have just a quick moment before we have to go. Let's just get a read into your reporter's notebooks, what stories you're watching, what big story you're watching for the coming week. We have a time for just a thought from each of you. So Greg Myrie, you go first. What's in your notebook?
10: Yeah, I mentioned it earlier, the possibility of the Israeli parliament dissolving and elections being set for September and October. This would be the first election in Israel since the Hamas attacks in October 23. It'd be very interesting to see if it has moved the needle at all politically. It may not. Israeli has these always very difficult elections where no party ever wins an outright majority.
6: Josh Keating, how about you?
9: Well, you played the clip from Kenya earlier. Kenya has also seen fuel price riots in recent weeks, as have two other countries in Africa. So I'm watching the sort of impact of these commodity, both food and fuel prices, on civil unrest and political instability around the world.
6: Nancy Youssef.
8: Xi Jinping will be in Pyongyang for the first time.
6: According to North Korea.
8: That's right, since 2019. And I'm given the cooperation that we've seen with Russia, I'm really curious what comes of those talks.
6: I want to thank Nancy Youssef, staff writer at The Atlantic, covering national security and the Department of Defense, Josh Keating from Vox, and Greg Myrie, national security correspondent at NPR, who joined us all the way from Tel Aviv today. We appreciate your analysis on politics, on world geopolitics, and yes, on World Cup soccer. Everyone, thanks for being here. Mike Kidd is our sound designer and engineer. Aileen Humphreys is our senior producer and editor of 1A On Demand. And Maya Garg is our senior managing producer. This program comes to you from WAMU, part of American University in Washington, distributed by NPR. I'm Todd Zwillick. Have a great weekend. This is 1A.

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9: From NPR and WBUR Boston, I'm Anthony Brooks.
10: And I'm Scott Tong. This is Here and Now. Coming up, President Trump and Prime Minister Netanyahu appear divided on how to end the war with Iran. But Israel's UN ambassador says the relationship is still strong.
11: President Trump, he has a very colorful language, but at the end of the day, he's a friend of Israel, and we appreciate his leadership.
9: Also, it took all night, but the Senate finally gave President Trump everything he wanted to fund his immigration and deportation crackdown for the rest of his term.
10: And China's continuing oppression of Uyghur ethnic minorities.
12: We've seen huge amounts of cultural knowledge destroyed, you know, like all of the books from Xinjiang Library, which was famous for its Uyghur language collection.
10: Coming up here and now.
9: The news is first.
13: Live from NPR News, I'm Lakshmi Singh. The U.S. economy is coming off a surprisingly strong month in job growth. The Labor Department reports that employers added 172,000 jobs in May, about double what was initially projected. The unemployment rate was steady at 4.3%. In the wake of today's numbers and higher inflation, the Fed may continue to resist lowering interest rates. Well, after months of trying, Senate Republicans have advanced funding for President Trump's immigration enforcement agenda. The $70 billion is enough to last for the rest of Trump's time in the White House. The vote was not without drama, though, as a bipartisan group of lawmakers tried but failed to block the president's anti-weaponization fund. Here's NPR's Eric McDaniel.
14: At one point, Republicans thought that

0: to serve as acting director of national intelligence. NPR's Frank Ordonez says Trump's DNI choice and his support for an anti-weaponization fund are sparking stepped-up GOP criticism.
1: Critics argue that the president's pushing the envelope too far, but more likely it all comes down to the political calendar. John McHenry, a veteran Republican strategist, says Republicans are looking ahead to the midterms.
2: We are largely through the primaries, where the president can do the most damage to people who cross him within his own party, and moving on to the general, where I think some people either feel a little bit more vulnerable or feel like they need to, you know, in a year that doesn't look great for Republicans right now, want to establish their own record.
1: But he says it'd be wrong to call the president a lame duck, noting that Trump has been counted out several times before, only to wield his influence again. Franco Ordonez, NPR News.
0: The American artificial intelligence company Anthropic wants the globe to hit pause on the technology's development. The maker of the Claude chatbot says there needs to be a brake pedal on the system to protect humanity. AI expert and Humanology.ai founder Scott Spira raises concerns about a technology that advances on its own without human intervention.
3: If the AI doesn't have a moral compass built in, then how do we know how that AI is going to treat us? Nobody knows this yet.
0: Anthropic is suggesting the pause while also planning to take the company public. You're listening to NPR News. The size of a massive planned data center campus in rural Utah is getting smaller. Here's KUER's Martha Harris.
4: The original plan for the data center campus had it on 40,000 acres north of the Great Salt Lake. The project is backed by Kevin O'Leary, who is known for being on the TV show Shark Tank. Utah leaders had supported the project, but there's been significant public opposition that motivated the president of Utah's state senate, Stuart Adams, to demand that O'Leary shrink the project and make certain environmental commitments. O'Leary has now responded, saying he'll cut the project's footprint in half. He said most of what's left will be open space. That means less than 10,000 acres can be developed. For NPR News, I'm Martha Harris in Salt Lake City.
0: A group of Catholic sisters who've gone viral for their courtside prayers for the Spurs during the NBA playoffs are back for the finals. From Texas Public Radio, Brian Kirkpatrick reports.
5: Sister Bernadette Mota is among the sisters from San Antonio's St. John Bosco who's been coming to home games to cheer on the Spurs. Mota stresses they have not been praying for Spurs opponents to lose.
6: God loves all the teams, and God loves all the players, and so God doesn't love one team more than the other. But what we really pray for and hope for is that all the teams play to their best of their ability.
5: Mota says the sisters use sports to connect with the at-risk youths they serve. She says sports can teach young people teamwork, values, and morals if done right. I'm Brian Kirkpatrick in San Antonio.
0: This is NPR News.
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8: Death Cab for Cutie frontman Ben Gibbard was working on the band's latest project while going through a divorce, but he says he didn't want to write from a place of anger.
9: It was far more interesting to just sit with the fallout of it and write about it from a place of trying to make some sense of it for myself.
8: That conversation about their new album, I Built You a Tower, on All Things Considered from NPR News. I just
10: stare. 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
12: I'm Anthony Brooks in Boston. It's here and now. It took all night, but early this morning, the Senate approved a $70 billion bill to fund President Trump's immigration enforcement agenda. The mammoth spending bill would fund two Homeland Security agencies, ICE and Customs and Border Protection, through the end of Trump's term as president. The bill now heads to the House. John Sandwig served as acting director for ICE between 2013 and 2014. He's been critical of the administration's sweeping immigration deportation policies. He joins us now. John, welcome. Good to have you.
13: Thanks for having me.
12: So in the end, Republicans gave President Trump what he wanted, but not without some pushback from within his own party. And we'll get to that in a moment. But first, what's your takeaway from last night's marathon vote

0: on this spending bill?
1: Well, this is a striking bill, just in terms of the scope. I mean, this is going to provide truly record amounts of funding for immigration enforcement in a way that we've never seen in the United States. It's going to allow the administration to continue to build out this architecture of an immigration enforcement apparatus, just meaning the sheer number of ICE agents that will be now able to be hired, the sheer number of detention beds. Unlike anything we've ever seen in the U.S., historically, ICE has been funded to deport 300,000 to 400,000 people annually. This is going to be able to pump that up to well over 1 million. And most importantly, this infrastructure is going to last beyond the Trump administration. So we're going to, any future president that's elected and takes office in 29 is going to inherit this massive immigration enforcement apparatus that's going to continue to, you know, just increase the number of deportations this country executes on an annual basis.
0: Got it. So as we mentioned, you've been a critic of the administration's aggressive immigration tactics. It sounds like you're saying that with this kind of money pumped into the system, this is just going to allow these policies to continue almost on steroids, it sounds like you're saying.
1: Certainly the mass deportation policy. And I'll give credit here. I do think that under Secretary Mullen, we've seen a subtle shift in the tactics of how they're executing this mass deportation. A lot less of those confrontational tactics we saw in Minneapolis that resulted in those, you know, violent confrontations with protesters and ultimately led to the death of two American citizens. But certainly in terms of this idea of, hey, we want to deport, you know, increase and reprioritize immigration enforcement to levels where what you're going to see as a result of this is mass deportation of individuals without criminal histories. I think just in the near term, though, Anthony, if I may quickly, is what it also strikes me about this is it really eliminates a lot of this congressional oversight that is built into the normal budgetary system. And what Congress did here is they've funded ICE through the Trump administration. So basically kind of compressing what would normally be 3 years of appropriations. And I can't emphasize enough is when you're at ICE, when you're working there at ICE, that need to go up every year and submit a budget request and justify that budget request influences how you operate as an agency and gives Congress tremendous power. I mean, when they pass these budgets, they typically put a lot of requirements in that restrict how you can spend this money. And so one other thing that strikes me, again, is something we've seen consistently through the Trump administration, and that's really an erosion of that congressional power and those checks and balances that limited executive authority. But Congress, again, by passing this three-year money, really freed up the department to act without that kind of critical oversight role that Congress normally, you know, plays.
0: Well, let me ask you about at least some pushback from some Republicans. So this big bill was endangered last month after the Trump administration wanted to set up this $1.8 billion fund to pay people, which could have included Trump supporters who claimed they were wrongfully prosecuted. Democrats, along with a handful of Republicans, objected to this plan. Then the administration said it would not pursue it. But last night, Democrats offered an amendment designed to bar the administration from ever creating such a fund, forcing Republicans to take an uncomfortable vote. In the end, just three Republicans joined Democrats, not enough for the amendment to pass. But my question is, some have suggested this was evidence of a bit of a revolt by some Republicans against Trump. Do you buy that?
1: Well, certainly, I think we're seeing a little bit of signs of that. But ultimately, look, despite there being significant concerns about that $1.8 billion fund, there was no legal restriction put in place on the administration from creating in the future. Now, I understand the acting attorney general was very clear that that piece, you know, the $1.8 billion fund won't go forward. But, you know, currently, the Senate didn't enact any authority that would have truly blocked the administration from using any, you know, taxpayer dollars to build that fund. So, I mean, perhaps it was a partial revolt, but at the end of the day, the president achieved, I think, what he wanted, which was a clean bill that funds this immigration enforcement apparatus throughout the remainder of his term. And should the Congress, you know, one of the houses of Congress become Democrat-led in the fall, there's going to be almost no ability of those Democrat members of Congress to restrict funding at ICE that they object to.
0: Right. So in the end, the president got exactly what he wanted. Attorney John Sandwig served as acting director for Immigration and Customs Enforcement between 2013 and 2014. John, thanks so much for your time.
1: My pleasure, Anthony.
2: The ceasefire between Israel and Lebanon is now in question as the militant group Hezbollah in Lebanon rejected the deal. Hezbollah has been exchanging attacks with Israel. Now, a ceasefire in Lebanon is key to broader peace talks in the region between the U.S. and Iran. President Trump is pushing Israeli Prime Minister Netanyahu to stand down in Lebanon. We have on the line Israel's ambassador to the United Nations, Danny Danone. Mr. Ambassador, welcome.
3: Thank you for having me, Scott.
2: This week, a provisional ceasefire between Israel and Lebanon was rejected by Hezbollah, the Iran-backed fighters in Lebanon. Hezbollah is demanding Israeli forces withdraw from Lebanese territory. Of course, the broader U.S.-Iran peace talks are predicated on nonviolence in Lebanon. So from Israel's perspective, what is a realistic plan to ending both Israeli and Hezbollah attacks there?
3: Scott, we have no beef with the Lebanese people or the Lebanese government. On the contrary, we are conducting very productive negotiations in Washington, and we are moving forward. We are very hopeful with the current Lebanese government. The main problem is Hezbollah. They don't want to see peace between Israel and Lebanon, and they are trying to sabotage this process. We have no desire to stay in Lebanon. We want to pull our forces back into Israel, but we have to guarantee that the Lebanese military is taking those positions and not Hezbollah. For too many years, Hezbollah took over the area. They launched rockets, missiles, drones into our communities. So we hope that the Lebanese government will show the strength and will take control of the area.
2: Understand. Now, at the United Nations, the British Deputy Ambassador called Israel's military activities in Lebanon, quote, a reckless and disproportionate escalation. How do you respond to that?
3: Shameful. You know, I was at the discussion there, and I saw that most of the countries focused on the actions of Israel, neglecting to speak about Hezbollah. Few countries actually never mentioned Hezbollah. And we know that the source of the problem is not Israel. We didn't start this cycle of violence. It was Hezbollah who decided to start to attack Israel. Once Hezbollah is north of the Litani River, is not posing a threat to Israel, there will be no conflict. So to blame Israel for the situation is like blaming the residents of London during the attacks of the Nazis against the UK. It's shameful.
2: This week, President Trump confirmed a tense telephone exchange with Prime Minister Netanyahu on this issue. How strained, in your view, is the relationship now between Israel and the U.S.?
3: We have a very strong relationship. You know, we fought together against Iran. We collaborate, we speak, we talk. So, you know, we know President Trump. He has a very colorful language. But at the end of the day, he's a friend of Israel, and we appreciate his leadership. And we know that he thinks like us, that we should not allow Iran to stay where they were before the war. And we are confident that we will continue to work together with the U.S. and with President Trump.
2: I want to ask more broadly about Israel's objective in the Middle East. At a recent public panel, Danny Citronowitz of the Institute for National Security Studies said the Iranian regime is not toppled. Diplomatic progress between Israel and the Gulf states is paused now, and there's no removal of nuclear capability in Iran. Let's take a listen to a bit more of what he said.
4: Look how you're perceiving in the U.S. as someone that actually pushed the U.S. to such a miserable war that actually costs a lot of money for the taxpayer in the U.S. and the gasoline price and others. So nothing good came out of this war.
2: That, of course, is his analysis. How do you see Israel's strategic objectives in the region at this moment?
3: I beg to differ with this opinion. You know, we are in a much better situation. When you look where we were 3 years ago after October 7th and where we are today, we have shown our capabilities in Gaza, in Lebanon, and against Iran. And I think the world is in a better situation because Iran today, you know, they play the game, Scott. They make a show that they won the war, but we know it's a lie. You know, Iran today is not in the same position in terms of production of ballistic missiles, in terms of supporting their proxies, and also with the nuclear program. They will not be able to continue in the same speed they wanted to do it before. And I think both the U.S., Israel, and other countries are committed not to allow them to continue with the nuclear program. And we send them a message. We are watching you, and whenever you will try to reach nuclear capability, we are here to prevent it.
2: Mr. Ambassador, the U.S. government, the American taxpayers, provide $3.8 billion in aid to Israel every year. Last week, in response to a Republican American congressman seeking to end that level of U.S. support, Prime Minister Netanyahu, according to the Washington Post, responded, "I like it. We want to stand on our own feet." Can you talk a little bit more about this?
3: Well, firstly, it's part of the alliance. You know, we fight together. You know, you saw the attitude of European countries when the U.S. asked them to support the war effort of the U.S., and you saw the Israeli approach. We actually together in the front line. We appreciate that the MOU, it allowed us to purchase weapons within the U.S.
2: The Memorandum of Understanding for this funding.
3: correct, and it allowed us to purchase weapons within the U.S. to support the economy of the U.S. But for the future, I think we should think about new ideas of collaboration, of working together, and especially developing new technology. You know, when you look at the war today, it's a different war zone. It's not only tanks and aircraft anymore. You have drones, you have technology. So I think we should think how we take the fact that Israel is a startup nation and the amazing capabilities of the U.S. economy and industries and put it together into action to protect both Israel and the U.S.
2: Danny Danone is Israel's ambassador to the United Nations. Mr. Ambassador, thank you very much.
3: Thank you very much, Scott.
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9: It's Here and Now. A presidential election in Peru offers a choice between extremes. On Sunday, Peruvians returned to the polls to vote for a new president in a hotly contested runoff. Their 10th president in 10 years will either be the conservative daughter of a former dictator or a leftist supporter of an ex-president who tried to launch a coup. Here's NPR's Carrie Kahn.
10: In the capital, Lima, the popular Kennedy Park is full of families calling out countries and numbers.
11: 117.
12: Ya yo.
11: Yeah, 120.
10: The crowd has nothing to do with politics. They're here to trade stickers of soccer stars ahead of this year's World Cup. It's a thing.
13: Sí, mi hermanito.
10: 23-year-old culinary student Fabiola Corso brought her little brother.
13: Sudáfrica y creo que Cristiano Ronaldo.
10: He's in hot pursuit of the superstar Cristiano Ronaldo, always a tough one to find. Tougher task, though, says Corso, will be picking who to vote for this Sunday.
13: Pucha, no me da miedo, porque ambos lados son extremistas.
10: Sheesh, I don't like any. They all scare me. They're extremists, she says. She's leaning toward Keiko Fujimori, the daughter of Peru's deceased infamous strongman. Corso says she's not a fan of leftist Roberto Sanchez, a current lawmaker pledging more state control over the economy. Architect Jimena Cardenas doesn't like either candidate.
13: I think they don't represent us. I don't like what they represent.
10: According to latest polls, both candidates are in a statistical tie, but as many as a fifth of voters are undecided or say they will sit out the election. Voters are fed up with the past decade of upheaval, says political scientist Eduardo Darjean.
14: There is this kind of anti-incumbent feeling that anti-incumbency.
10: Voters, though, he says, are having a hard time figuring out which bums to throw out. On top of the constant turnover of corrupt presidents, Peru's Congress is seen as actually running the country. And it's full of corrupt politicians passing laws to preserve their power and impunity instead of improving people's lives, says Michael Schifter, a Latin American expert at Georgetown University.
15: The major political parties have kind of made deals and protect their interests. And there's a high level of criminality and corruption on both sides.
10: That widespread disdain has both candidates vying for outsider status, as they did during their last political debate.
16: Y eso se llama la señora del caos con K.
10: That's why she's called Señora Chaos with a K, said the leftist Sanchez, referring to Keiko Fujimori, who has long been one of Congress's most powerful leaders.
17: Orden o caos. Estas son las dos opciones que tiene hoy nuestro país.
10: order or chaos. That's what our country has to choose from, shot back Fujimori, emphasizing her plans to crack down on Peru's rising crime, a stance that could sway enough voters for her to win. This is her fourth run. If she does, it would be the latest conservative sweep in Latin America's apparent shift to the right. But Ben Gadan of the Stimson Center in Washington, D.C., disputes claims of a major ideological movement afoot.
12: What you have in Latin America are a lot of angry people who are unhappy with any political party that's in power.
10: While voters in Chile, Argentina, and Bolivia did shift from far left to far right, and now potentially in Colombia, too, he says voters will likely just swing back, especially since neither side adequately has addressed the persistent problems of inequality, poverty, and crime.
12: It's just very uncommon for voters to change their ideological frameworks so quickly. It's much more likely they're just continually unhappy with whomever they voted for 4 years ago.
10: Voters aren't even waiting that long. The right-wing victors this year in Bolivia and Chile are already facing protests and plunging approval ratings. For Peruvians, the hope is that whoever wins this Sunday will at least manage to stay in office for most of their term. Carrie Kahn, NPR News, Lima, Peru.
17: A town in southeastern Ohio has been struggling with dirty, expensive tap water since last summer. The Allegheny Front's Julie Grant reports on why it's taken so long to find a solution.
18: Stacy Greer's dining room table is covered with gallon-sized jugs filled with tap water. She started filling and dating them last summer after her town, Cadiz, Ohio, just over an hour west of Pittsburgh, issued a boil water advisory that lasted for over a month. A glass of water from her kitchen looked clear, but she could see the discoloration in the larger jugs.
19: You can see like the tinge of yellows, and then I started testing those, and the pH level was high on them.
18: Greer has been using testing strips to track not only the water's pH, but things like lead and copper, zinc and mercury. She says sometimes the water makes the inside of a jug slick with oil. That's something she also finds in the water tank on the back of her toilet.
19: So it's like, you know, real thick, gooey, oily stuff.
18: For her neighbor, Tanya Shockey, the water woes have been even more of an imposition. For much of last summer, she boiled water on the stove to sanitize it before putting it in the bathtub for her two toddlers. She also did this for her 22-year-old son. Shockey says the water caused an infection in a wound on his foot. So she doesn't trust what local leaders and the Ohio Environmental Protection Agency are telling residents.
20: They just act like it's nothing. They actually will tell you that there's nothing harmful in the water. I have documentation from the hospital saying that it is the water that caused the infection in the open wound. So something has to be going on.
18: To add insult to injury, she says her water bill is extremely high.
20: Every month, our water bill is at least $300 a month. Yeah, it's terrible.
18: In the months since that water advisory was lifted, residents say problems with the water's look, taste, and odor persist. The town gets its drinking water from nearby Tappan Lake. Last summer, Cadiz Village Administrator Brandon Ludwig said extreme weather stirred up sediments in the water.
21: We had a drought last year. We had excessive heat this year.
18: He calls it turbidity. It's what gives the water a cloudy appearance from high levels of soil, algae, and other matter in the lake flowing into the village's water treatment plant. In recent years, the region has experienced a drought-flood cycle, indicative of what scientists say could be expected as the climate changes. Ludwig isn't sold on that, but still, he says the weather hasn't been normal.
21: We don't get rains anymore. You know, we get 30-minute monsoons, it feels like. So I know that eroding the creek beds and everything brings a lot of sediment into the lake.
18: Researcher Zia Lyle isn't surprised to hear about weather patterns causing water problems in Cadiz. For her PhD in engineering and public policy at Carnegie Mellon University, Lyle interviewed water utility managers across the U.S. for a study about how they're preparing for climate change. She says water managers in the West understand the need to plan for increasing drought.
22: But what most utility managers in areas like Ohio, Pennsylvania, they don't understand that climate change is a whole swath of changes to natural hazards like extreme rainfall, cold water and freeze-thaw cycles. So they're still using this historical understanding of their system.
18: Lyle says many communities need to redesign their water infrastructure to handle the changing rainfall patterns, temperatures, and turbidity. Caddo's mayor, Kevin Jones, says it would cost tens of millions of dollars to upgrade the town's water plant. And he says collectively, communities throughout the Ohio Valley need $400 million.
0: The issue, all the mayors said, is infrastructure, aging infrastructure.
18: Researchers like Lyle suggest they could privatize or start working together.
22: And that's something that's, I think, going to come up more and more is how, is it a regionalization effort? Is there some way to help these smaller systems invest in these resiliency measures?
18: Lyle says many small communities don't want to give up control of their water systems, but experts say there are other reasons that regionalization makes sense. Beyond extreme weather and outdated water infrastructure, Caddo's and other rural water systems face another hurdle, the lack of certified water professionals. Nathan Davis says finding a highly trained water operator is difficult in rural areas because they make more money in urban areas.
3: So that is kind of a whole separate problem that affects especially small rural systems really hard.
18: Davis is with the Rural Community Assistance Program, which worked with Caddo's on its water plant problems. Caddo's wound up hiring a part-time water manager who comes there after his full-time job in a larger community nearby. At a community meeting in Caddo's last fall, Mayor Jones said he doesn't think their 3,000 or so residents who are already paying high water bills can afford the needed plant upgrades. So he's pushing an idea, attract a big water customer like a data center or power plant.
0: Let's start selling water. Let's start going to these corporations saying, look, we need you to contribute to our infrastructure. You're going to use it, so we need money.
18: Well, some experts support bringing in a large water customer to offset expensive upgrades. Some at the meeting, like Randy Pokladnik, worried about selling water when they've seen record drought in recent years.
4: That is the most, I'm going to say it, asinine solution that I have ever heard. To sell more water to huge hogs of water when we're already, you know, 2 years of a drought.
18: The Ohio EPA says low levels of certain compounds give the water an earthy or musty odor and taste, but they don't pose a health risk. In recent months, Caddo's has re-poured the concrete foundation and replaced the filter at its water plant, but residents say they haven't seen improvements in the water so far. For Here and Now, I'm Julie Grant.
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0: Live from NPR News in Boston, I'm Steve Brown. Russian President Vladimir Putin has rejected a proposal by Ukrainian President Volodymyr Zelensky for a face-to-face meeting, saying he sees no point in it. Speaking today at the St. Petersburg International Economic Forum, Putin described Zelensky's open letter proposing the meeting as boorish. In earlier remarks at the investment forum, Putin said that by freezing Russian assets abroad, Western nations eroded trust in their own currencies. He alleged that soaring state debt had helped undermine global trust in Western institutions. Israel's Air Force has struck parts of southern Lebanon, and the military issued evacuation warnings for 9 villages. Lebanon's state news agency reports 6 people were killed. The strikes come after Hezbollah rejected a ceasefire agreement demanding a complete Israeli withdrawal. The war threatens efforts to end the Iran conflict and reopen the Strait of Hormuz. Israeli Prime Minister Netanyahu wants to continue the offensive until Hezbollah is no longer a threat. U.S. employers added 172,000 jobs in May as the labor market appears to show resilience in the face of rising costs from the Iran war. The Labor Department reported that job growth was down slightly last month. 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
4: It's Here and Now. For NBA fans, hold on to your hats because tonight is Game 2 of the NBA Finals in San Antonio. Game 1 was a doozy, a stunning comeback victory by the New York Knicks in the best-of-7 series. But don't count the Spurs or their fans out yet, because among other things, they just might have some divine intervention on their side. Joey Palacios is a reporter for Texas Public Radio. He was born and raised in San Antonio, and he joins us now. Joey, good to have you.
5: Thanks, Anthony.
4: So describe the atmosphere right now in San Antonio. Are fans rallying around the Spurs?
5: This is the most electric I've seen San Antonio in a very long time. You can't even walk downtown without seeing a Go Spurs Go logo. And some of our taller skyscrapers have huge Go Spurs Go banners hanging from them. And you know, San Antonio does this kind of unique thing anytime that there is a Spurs victory in the playoffs or right now the finals. And that is everybody goes out and goes honking. You know, many cities will save that for the championship game. But after the Western Conference championships win the other day, no matter where you were in town, you would just hear people honking and cheering. This is the first time that we've been in the finals since 2014 when we won that year. And when Victor Wembanyama joined in 2023, this seemed to be kind of like this injection of hope that we were going to make it back, and we are here again.
4: All right, we are here. But in Game 1, the Knicks came back from a 14-point deficit in the second half. They ended up beating the Spurs by 10 points. The Knicks extended a postseason win streak to 12. So what do the Spurs have to do to respond?
5: You know, seeing that lead early on felt great. And then as it kept getting smaller and smaller, it was a little disheartening. But, you know, I was talking with my friend Tatiana earlier about this. She's one of the biggest Spurs fans in existence. And one of the issues the Spurs needs to correct is turnovers. Wemby had about 6 in game 1, and that was a bit too many. And there's also offensive rebounds that the Spurs need to work on. There weren't too many saves that the Spurs were able to get back before the ball went to the Knicks. But, you know, right now there's a lot of hope for the Spurs. The team's average age is about 24, and it's potentially one of the youngest teams to reach the finals. And, you know, I really like what Wemby had said the other day about how this is a young team and they don't know what's impossible yet. And I think that that's a fantastic mindset going into games 2 and 3 and, you know, eventually 5, 6 and potentially 7.
4: Joey, I got it. We mentioned the possibility of divine intervention. I've got to ask you about the Spurs' biggest fans, some of the biggest fans, and that is the Spurs nuns. What can you tell us about these Catholic sisters sitting courtside?
5: You know, Loyola University in Chicago had Sister Jean blessing the final 4 runs. Here we have a very visible group of Catholic sisters. These are the sisters from San Antonio's St. John Bosco. It's a primary school. And, you know, you could see, you know, Luke Cornett getting blessed by the sisters. That night we went on to beat Oklahoma City. And San Antonio is a very religious town. So seeing these sisters up there being front and center cheering on the team resonates with so many people here.
4: All right, Joey Palacios, Texas Public Radio. Thanks, Joey, and enjoy game 2 tonight.
5: Awesome. Thanks, man. Bye-bye.
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3: I'm Sarah Ahman. 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
5: I spent my honeymoon in a tent in the desert alone. 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
9: And I'm Scott Tong in Washington, D.C. This is Here and Now. For more than a decade, the Chinese government has faced accusations of human rights abuses against the Uyghur ethnic minority in western China. Most live in Xinjiang province. An estimated 1 million Uyghur Muslims were swept up over the past decade and sent to what researchers call re-education and internment camps. It all came at a time of rising Chinese nationalism under Xi Jinping. The U.S. State Department declares the detentions a genocide. Now, new reporting from the Financial Times reveals that while China has shut down many of these camps, a vast prison system remains. We're joined now by Financial Times reporter Allison Killing. She and two colleagues won the Pulitzer Prize in 2021 for an investigation into secret prison camps in Xinjiang. Allison, welcome to the program.
10: Well, hey, thank you for having me.
9: It has been 9 years since the world learned about Uyghur Muslims disappearing, forced into camps. The Chinese government says those have been largely shut down. But you report the human rights abuses have now entered a new phase. What do you mean?
10: Well, what we've found is that as the Chinese government said, many of the camps that were set up from 2016 onwards have, in fact, closed. But there was this prison system that grew in parallel to that, that many people were disappeared into at the same time. And that vast prison system is still there. So it's got space for about 630,000 people.
9: Wow.
10: Not including overcrowding. It has the biggest detention capacity in the world relative to the region's population. In addition to that, there's been an acceleration of labor transfer programs, which the UN and other experts have described as being part of a forced labor system where it takes people mostly from southern Xinjiang, although it's from right across the region, and it sends them to factories elsewhere in the region or even elsewhere in China, sort of thousands of miles away from their families. And it's hollowing out those communities.
9: So when Americans think about avoiding products made from forced Uyghur labor, given the workers are in factories all across China, what products are we talking about?
10: When the Uyghur Forced Labor Prevention Act came in sort of 2021, the goods that it was targeting were the really big ones were cotton and tomatoes. But especially as the economy in Xinjiang has changed and there's been different investment, and as people have been exported elsewhere in the country, they're often working in electronics factories where they're making parts for the automotive industry, where they might be making parts for washing machines, dishwashers, things like that. Still a lot of people working in textiles, but there's people working in food processing as well, such as like chicken and seafood. A lot of polysilicon is implicated in forced labor supply chains as well. And of course, that's essential for making solar panels.
9: for the Uyghurs who have been sent to prisons, what reasons are given? I've read in some cases, it's from your story, it's simply possessing a map?
10: Yeah, so many of the people who've been sent to prisons, there has been some sort of legal process that's been followed. And so those people have got crimes that they've been charged with. Mm-hmm. In many cases, those crimes are things like inciting extremism or promoting separatism. What that means in practice is people who promote the use of the Uyghur language. You know, one man that we profiled in the piece, he was a businessman who ran a popular Uyghur language website, and he was locked up for 15 years for inciting extremism. We've also had a lot of leaked documents which showed what people were in fact disappeared for. It was often benign displays of religious practice, such as wearing hijab, growing a beard, possessing religious artifacts such as prayer mats or a Quran.
9: Yeah, if you're just joining us, we're speaking to Allison Killing, senior reporter at the Financial Times, and she and her team have done new reporting on the Uyghur Muslims and their treatment in Western China. There are also boarding schools, as you report, and these sound a little like the history in the U.S. of boarding schools Native Americans were sent to, where children were removed from their families, forced to learn English, forced to assimilate. What have you learned about the boarding schools in Xinjiang?
10: I think that's an excellent comparison. What the Chinese government says about these boarding schools is that Xinjiang is a large region. It's very rural. There's a lot of children out there who don't have access to a good local school. And so they have a boarding system where children go through the week and then they return to their families at the weekend. However, there's been big pushes to expand that system to ever younger children. At school, they have to speak Mandarin. We've heard of children, you know, not being allowed to speak Uyghur at their schools. And they're also separated from the culture of their community and their families. So they're not taught about Islam. They're not taught any Uyghur cultural practices. And what it's creating, and this was like really devastating to hear this from some of the campaigners that we spoke to, and some of the Uyghur diaspora, the people living in exile, they said like these children are growing up and they're not able to understand the language or the culture of their elders, so that they're not able to speak with their grandparents. We heard one instance of two children who'd been sent to different schools, and they were taught by Han Chinese teachers who spoke different dialects, and they returned home and they struggled to even speak to each other because they'd learned to speak Chinese in a slightly different way. So it's really sort of smothering this Uyghur culture.
9: How does the Chinese government respond to stories like this? What is their version of the story here about why this is all happening? Mm-hmm.
10: The Chinese government, we put our allegations to them and they've denied them totally. Crucially, they didn't engage with the questions that we put to them about the size of the detention network and the number of prisons and detention centers in Xinjiang right now. They said that, you know, the vocational skills education and training centers were just introduced for a period of time, and it was to tackle terrorism and religious extremism in the region. They say the boarding schools are about providing education to rural children. They say that nobody is forced to take a job that they don't want. You know, this is about providing opportunities, and young people want to travel to the city and take better paying jobs. And, you know, the thing is that there's truth in all of those things. But what needs to be remembered is that there's a huge amount of fear that people feel as a result of the violence of the camps, you know, the disappearance of their relatives, and the threat, maybe not the explicit threat, the implicit threat and the concern that they could themselves be disappeared if they don't participate enthusiastically enough.
9: Allison, your piece in the Financial Times, which we'll link to on our website, hereandnow.org, it has satellite photos of what appear to be prisons. I mean, it is so hard to report on the ground in Xinjiang. I reported there, my goodness, it's been 17 years now, and already there were cameras monitoring all over the place. And now I can only imagine the high-tech surveillance tools, et cetera, the monitoring there. So can you talk a little bit about how you and your team reported the story?
10: Yeah, I mean, we reported it entirely from outside of China.
9: Mm-hmm.
10: So a lot of the work that we did just looking at the network of detention facilities, that was done a lot with satellite imagery, you know, identifying the camps, looking for signs to show that they were still open. You know, the Xinjiang Victims Database has been doing a huge amount of work also to monitor these facilities. Mm-hmm. We also did nightlight studies. We did like a time series of these where we can see changes in the light emitted by some of these facilities at night, and from those we could judge whether they were still open or not.
11: I see.
10: And of course, we spoke with eyewitnesses as well, with people who'd been to Xinjiang and were able to tell us about specific facilities.
9: In the end, if it is the Chinese government's strategy to dilute the Uyghur identity, dilute the language, the religious practice, does it seem to be working?
10: Oh, I think that what the Chinese government is doing is having an absolutely devastating effect on the Uyghur people. Mm. I mean, we are already seeing, you know, children who are just losing their language. We've seen, you know, like huge amounts of cultural knowledge that has been destroyed, you know, like all of the books from Xinjiang Library, which was famous for its Uyghur language collection, just destroyed. You know, Chinese officials going door to door in Xinjiang collecting the Uyghur language books to destroy them. You know, people are fearful of practicing their religion. So, you know, 10 years ago, you would have these huge celebrations during Eid, and you no longer have that. You know, people are too scared to practice their culture. And so, of course, that's doing damage. People are going to forget. These communities are being broken apart as the working age adults are being sent elsewhere in China.
9: We've been talking to Allison Killing, senior reporter for the Financial Times. Allison, thanks very much.
10: Thank you for having me.
9: This is Here and Now.

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4: It's Here and Now. Allen Ginsberg was among the most important post-war poets of the 20th century. His work influenced countless writers and gave voice to a new generation that would change popular culture itself. Ginsberg was born 100 years ago this week. The anniversary is being celebrated in literary events around the world. From New York, Tom Vitale has this appreciation.
5: In 1985, sitting in his Lower East Side bedroom office in a plain denim shirt, amid shelves of books and Buddhist devotional objects, Allen Ginsberg told me he was interested in the nature of consciousness. He said his poems looked political, but he was simply trying to capture his thoughts.
6: I write about what goes through my mind, and naturally the world goes through my mind. So it looks like I'm writing about the world, but I'm just writing about notating the record of my mind's epiphanies.
5: The epiphanies in Ginsberg's most famous poem, Howl, were about the lives and exploits of his circle of friends who became known as the Beats, including novelists Jack Kerouac and William Burroughs. In an era of Eisenhower and Disney, these literary hipsters craved jazz, smoked reefer, and pop pills. But they were also serious about their art. They embraced pacifism, sexual freedom, and Zen Buddhism.
7: Now, since reading is going reasonably well, I'd like to try to read Howl.
5: Ginsberg wrote Howl in 1955. 3 years later, he recorded it at a Chicago festival.
7: I saw the best minds of my generation destroyed by madness, starving, hysterical, naked, dragging themselves through the Negro streets at dawn, looking for an angry fix. Angel-headed hipsters burning for the ancient heavenly connection to the starry dynamo in the machinery of night.
5: Lawrence Ferlinghetti published Howl in the Pocket Poets series of his City Lights Press. At a conference on the Beats in 1994, he told me the little 75-cent paperback had a giant impact.
8: Before Allen Ginsberg's Howl, the state of poetry in America was a little bit the way it is today. Poetry about poetry, language about language. So when Howl knocked the sides out of things, just the way rock music in the 60s knocked the sides out of the old music world.
5: Howl gave voice to an undercurrent of dissatisfaction and alienation in Eisenhower's America. Today, Ginsberg's poetry still resonates, says Academy of American Poets Chancellor Cornelius Eady.
9: He was a large poet, and his influence is great. The beat poets, political poets, jazz poets, queer poets, he was a fundamental rock for so many voices.
5: While Howl was Ginsberg's most famous poem, his masterpiece came later, Kaddish, named for the Jewish prayers for the dead. He wrote it for his mother, Naomi, who died in a New York mental institution.
6: Aye, we do worse. We're in a fix. You're out. Death let you out. Death had the mercy. You're done with your century, done with God, done with the path through it, done with yourself at last, pure. Back to the babe, dark, before your father, before us all, before the world, there, rest.
5: Like many of his finest poems, Ginsberg said he wrote Kaddish using a technique he learned from Jack Kerouac, of capturing his stream of consciousness on paper.
6: What was the result of listening to Ray Charles and reading the rhythms of the Kaddish in an old Hebrew book that a friend gave me, and a big shot of methamphetamine, coming home from Hoboken at dawn and sitting down at my desk and continuing writing that afternoon and all night long and up to the next afternoon, one big session.
5: Allen Ginsberg was born in 1926 in Paterson, New Jersey. His father, Lewis, was a high school teacher and himself a lyric poet. His father introduced him to poetry, but the younger Ginsberg didn't take himself seriously as a writer until he was a freshman at Columbia University.
6: I sort of committed myself internally when I met Kerouac and Burroughs in 1944-45, because they made such a spiritual impression on me that I realized this was a quality I hadn't met in my life before, except maybe in my mother's madness, except theirs was sane.
5: The Beats dedicated themselves to what Jack Kerouac described as a new vision that would strip away layers of false language to reveal the truth of what was actually happening. Ginsberg said in the end, his writing was about sympathy. His poem, Sunflower Sutra, describes a moment in 1955 in which he and Kerouac noticed an ash-covered sunflower husk in a Berkeley train yard.
10: We're beautiful golden sunflowers inside, blessed by our own seed and golden, hairy, naked accomplishment bodies, growing into mad black formal sunflowers in the sunset, spied on by our own eyes under the shadow of the mad locomotive riverbank sunset, Frisco, hilly, tin can, evening, sit down vision.
5: Allen Ginsberg died in 1997 at the age of 70. His books of poetry have sold more than 1 million copies. For NPR News, I'm Tom Vitale in New York.
4: 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I'm Anthony Brooks in Boston.
11: And I'm Scott Tong in Washington, D.C. Have a great weekend, everyone. 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
8: And I'm Scott Tong. This is Here and Now. Coming up, President Trump refuses to say his anti-weaponization fund is gone for good.
9: The weaponization fund, as far as I'm concerned, was a beautiful thing.
8: Our political roundtable discusses.
7: Also, remembering the award-winning NPR photojournalist David Gilkey, who died in Afghanistan 10 years ago today.
8: And the thoughts of a physician who writes about medicine and racial justice on the Pope's apology for the Vatican's historic direct role in legitimizing slavery.
10: Would love if he could hear from Black Catholics as to what they think would be appropriate next step.
8: Coming up here and now.
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11: Live from NPR News, I'm Lakshmi Singh. The latest big jobs numbers are far beyond the growth economists expected for the month of May. 172,000 added to payrolls, double the projections, according to today's labor market report. However, purchasing power is still tight, and while the unemployment rate remains low at 4.3%, economists such as Diane Swonk note long-term unemployment spanning several months is still a major concern.
12: We also see new college grads still having a very elevated level of unemployment. In fact, the most recent data we have for April suggests that they're running at an unemployment rate that's consistent with sort of 2013, which was still struggling to emerge from the global financial crisis.
11: More than 4 million Americans have lost food assistance benefits from the SNAP program since last year. NPR's Maria Godoy reports Agriculture Secretary Brooke Rollins faced tough questioning on Capitol Hill today.
13: Democrats on the House Agriculture Committee grilled Rollins about why so many people have lost access to a program that's a key safety net against hunger. Rollins said the drop is due to a better economy and a crackdown on fraud. But Ohio Democratic Representative Chantel Brown pointed to a recent report.

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1: For major damage reported.
2: The Romanian Defense Ministry says the naval drone self-detonated mid-morning after being detected earlier by authorities who closed off the area in the civilian port of Constanta. While Romanian officials have not yet revealed whether the drone was Russian or Ukrainian, they did confirm it was not one of their own and described it as being of the type used in the war in Ukraine. Romanian President Nicu Sirdan was on his way to a European Union summit when the incident occurred, and he wrote on X that, quote, such particularly serious situations are the direct consequences of the war of aggression unleashed by Russia against Ukraine. EU Commission President Ursula von der Leyen echoed that, expressing solidarity with Romania and saying Europe urgently needs more anti-drone capabilities. For NPR News, I'm Terry Schultz in Brussels.
3: This is NPR News. Under the threat of more cross-border missile and drone strikes exchanged with Ukraine, Russia is hosting a major economic forum in St. Petersburg. Russian President Vladimir Putin was slated to address the event today. NPR's Charles Maines reports on how the U.S. has shown up given President Trump's repeated attempts to mediate negotiations for ending the years-long war in Eastern Europe.
4: The Trump administration is present in a way. I was watching Rodney Cook, who's overseeing Trump's White House ballroom project and currently heads the U.S. Commission of Fine Arts, take part in a cultural roundtable among all these official delegations from about 130 countries. You'll also find American far-right influencers. You'll also see representatives from Europe's far-right, including Germany's AfD party.
3: NPR's Charles Maines reporting. Researchers say a newer kind of gene editing could be safer for editing the DNA in human embryos. NPR's Rob Stein with details.
5: The researchers used a gene editing technique called base editing to try to edit two genes in early human embryos. In a scientific paper posted online, the researchers report that the approach appears to be more accurate and produce fewer unintended genetic changes than an older form of gene editing known as CRISPR. The researchers stress, however, that it still remains far from clear whether base editing human embryos would be safe. Some scientists hope gene editing human embryos could someday prevent devastating genetic diseases. But many researchers and bioethicists fear it would be too dangerous and could lead to designer babies.
3: It's NPR.
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7: Death Cab for Cutie frontman Ben Gibbard was working on the band's latest project while going through a divorce, but he says he didn't want to write from a place of anger.
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7: 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I just
9: stare. 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
10: From NPR and WBUR, I'm Scott Tong in Washington, D.C.
11: I'm Anthony Brooks in Boston. It's Here and Now. As the sun was coming up this morning, the Senate passed a major budget bill to fund all of President Trump's immigration enforcement efforts for the rest of his term. And that controversial fund that would compensate Trump's supporters, perhaps even convicted of January 6th rioting, there's nothing in the budget bill to actually kill it, even though many Republicans are against it.
10: Meanwhile, Democrats are grappling with their own political challenge, including new revelations about Maine Senate candidate Graham Plattner, whose campaign has been beset by scandal, including new allegations of some women he dated. Okay, on to our Friday politics roundtable. Anthony, we're joined by David Weigel, politics reporter from Semaphore, who is in Maine today. David, welcome to you.
12: Oh, it's good to be here. Thank you.
10: Good to have you. We'll also be joined by Sabrina Rodriguez, politics reporter for The Wall Street Journal. David, let me ask about, start with Graham Plattner. This week began with reporting that the Democratic candidate in recent years had been sexting with women who were not his wife. Then last night, the New York Times reports three women he dated described toxic relationships. One of those women said Plattner knew years ago that a tattoo on his chest was a Nazi symbol. He later claimed not to know. We'll note the woman is a Republican activist. What does all this mean for his candidacy?

0: It's a good question in Maine right now because the primary is coming up. Janet Mills, the governor who is running for Senate and pulled out when she was leading, when she was trailing Plattner by 20, 30 points in polls, has reiterated she's still on the ballot. And I talked to another Democrat who's a little bit less known who's still on the ballot. There is an effort to just maximize the vote for candidates who are not Plattner and possibly convince him to quit the race. Not an official effort. There's nobody having a press conference saying we're doing that. It's just some quiet hope because, back up a couple steps, this is a very factional candidate. This is a progressive candidate who has not run for office before, who was recruited by progressive activists, by a progressive ad agency that's had a lot of success finding candidates with interesting working class jobs and biographies. And Plattner was a sensation. They got him launched in the New York Times and New Yorker with long profiles of his life and career. There is a sense among his supporters in Maine and elsewhere that he's only getting these attacks because he's a progressive candidate. And that has caused, now obviously the candidates who are committed to a race want to dig in anyway. His supporters have dug in on the basis that it seems fishy to them that his character is being attacked from so many angles right now. To other Democrats, the ones I was mentioning, there was a worry in the summer of 2024 that the party is going to do worse if it's committed to a flawed candidate.
1: So let's hear from Graham Plattner. He went on MS Now last night to defend himself against allegations that he had abused at least one former girlfriend. Here's what he said.
2: Anything alleging physicality, anything alleging that I knew what my tattoo was, these are the statements of someone who's politically motivated.
1: And I understand, Sabrina Rodriguez with the Wall Street Journal, we've got you with us now. Welcome, good to have you. Love to hear your take on this brouhaha around Graham Plattner, what it means for Democrats who badly want to win Maine and defeat Susan Collins.
3: Yeah, thanks for having me. I mean, this has been a headache for Democrats, no question. This is not a conversation that the party wants to be having right now. That's sort of the bottom line here for them. You know, they want to be able to smooth sail to win a House majority in November, to hopefully, you know, flip the Senate as well and have majorities in both chambers. And for them, having to continue to talk about this, you know, relitigate this, and that fear of a new headline coming out every other day is certainly something occupying their mind and attention at a time when they want to be focusing on the missteps that they identify within the Trump administration and as they try to, you know, win in November and really criticize what's coming out of the White House.
1: Right. David, I'm curious, just one more question about Plattner before we move on. I've done some reporting up there. I've interviewed him, talked to voters. The sense I get to, now, I want to say, not since the latest revelations in the New York Times, but I'd say a week ago, what I was hearing from voters is, yeah, we've sort of factored in this background about Plattner. We get it, and we're still with him. Do you have any sense that that's changing on the ground?
0: That's changed in a couple of ways that are hard to determine, and I'm going to be at a Plattner event tonight. He is a fundraiser tonight as well, the rally and a fundraiser. He is still campaigning with the progressive candidates running for House and for governor in Maine. There is none of his endorsers have pulled away from him. But what is happening to his ground game? The people who are willing to go out over the weekend, knock on doors and say, support Graham Plattner. What is happening to just the easy display of a yard sign? You started to see in the state some of the Janet Mills yard signs that were not very useful after she dropped out, reappearing with people scrawling, she's still in on them. I've seen personally one of those. I've seen photos of others. And I'm in Bangor now. So that is up in the air. I love to be determinative, but this is something I'm trying to find out myself, because it does seem that once this became not a story of a veteran with PTSD who made some mistakes before he got into politics and turned his life around, but somebody with some other character issues, that has been the change in people's perceptions.
4: Sabrina, let's talk about Congress. The Senate took all day and night yesterday to pass $70 billion for the president's immigration enforcement. The money is going to last 3 years until the end of this presidential term. What does this passage mean for each party?
3: And I think for Republicans, though, it's the fact that it has taken this long to pass this sort of symbolizes some of the disagreements that are happening within the party. There's no way about talking about this immigration bill without talking about how the Trump administration had wanted to include in there the $1.8 billion weaponization fund. And that was a moment that we've seen in the last week or so, Republicans coming out and being really critical about it. Of course, that's a few Republicans being vocal, but after the iron grip that we've seen the president have on the party since his return to office, to see that kind of dissent and conversation happening within the party does signal some of the frustrations that people within his own party have with him and the fact that it's bubbling out into the public.
1: So let's hear some tape on that story, because as we mentioned, Democrats, some Republicans tried to put some guardrails on that controversial anti-weaponization fund. Acting Attorney General Todd Blanche said it wasn't going forward, but that wasn't enough for some Republicans, including Tom Tillis of North Carolina. Here he is.
5: Why not codify it? It doesn't seem to be at cross purposes with the admin, and it takes that argument away from the Democrats. That's a win-win, in my opinion.
6: How do you feel about it?
1: In the end, David, I guess three Republicans voted with Democrats on an amendment to try to codify that fund would never take shape. They lost that. We heard from Sabrina. What's your take on the significance of this?
0: Well, it's interesting that Tillis said that it would take an issue away from Democrats because he is retiring this year, and his seat, we were just talking about Maine, his seat is the one that Republicans are most worried about losing. The popular former governor, Democratic Governor Roy Cooper, is running for it. He is expressing what a lot of Republicans running for election will not express, which is that this has made Democrats very happy and given them an easy argument to make, which is, in a way, their version of the most popular Trump argument in 2024. Remember, the ad, several ads used the theme, Kamala's for they, them, he's for you, Trump's for you. And the Democratic argument has been, we're for you. We're going to enact our Democratic agenda of taxes on the rich and more health care, more child care. And he's all about himself. He's all about January Sixers. That Democrats have, for all their messaging issues, we just talked about some of them. That has been a very easy argument wherever I go around the country for Democrats to make. And they want this election to be a referendum on, okay, maybe you voted for Trump, for you had your reasons in 2024, but you need a Democratic Congress to rein in what he's doing. That's what Tillis is worried about.
4: All right, let's talk now about the president's pick to run the nation's intelligence agencies. It's getting pushback from Democrats and some Republicans. Bill Pulte already directs the Federal Housing Finance Agency. He has no intelligence experience. Here's President Trump on Pulte's nomination yesterday.
7: And it's an acting position. It's not a permanent. He's not going to be permanent because, you know, I don't think he'd want to be permanent. But he's a very smart guy, and he may find out some things about the rigged elections, et cetera, et cetera.
4: Okay, let's state again, there's no evidence of rigged elections, and the DNI is not supposed to be involved in them. Sabrina, your news outlet is reporting that President Trump wants Pulte to fire a lot of people in the intelligence agencies. What more can you tell us about the situation?
3: Well, I think these comments we heard from President Trump in an interview with the Wall Street Journal today sort of speak to those concerns you hear from Democrats and from some Republicans. This concern that he has selected a loyalist to now run the agency for the time being to be able to make some of these moves that he would want to make. So this is sort of speaks to the concerns already playing out. Having him in that acting position sort of empowers him to get this done without any kind of check from Congress. He can, you know, the acting position he can hold for up to 210 days. That's a lot of time to get a lot of things done if the president decides to keep him on that long without officially nominating someone to get confirmed. But we really heard the president in the interview with the Journal speak a little bit just about how, you know, Pulte can be, you know, he won't be shackled by having the position officially and the fact that he wants to see this downsizing. It's not particularly surprising when we see what the president campaigned on and when we see some of his moves in the last 2 years, but it's sort of him saying that quiet part out loud of some of the changes he wants to make.
1: David, I want to ask you about sort of generally the mood among Republicans in Congress and maybe out there on the ground. You're talking to us from Maine, for example, as they campaign for the midterms. Signs of some fractures in Congress, as we mentioned. President is unpopular. What are you seeing out there? What about the mood among Republicans?
0: There is concern about the Iran war, the effect of that on prices, gas, and anything that's going through the Strait of Hormuz. There is a worry that the president is unpopular. What bolsters Republicans' confidence are the problems of the Democrats, and they might be overrating those, because we've covered a lot of elections over the years where Republicans had candidate recruitment problems in 2010, and they blitzed the Democrats. Democrats now have a very active voter base that turns out for every election. I mean, they've overperformed in, I think, 32 special elections and flipped Republican seats since they lost with Kamala Harris. So Republicans are confident to a fault in public, and even in private, mm-hmm. hopeful that Trump, who has not been able to hold Congress when he's not, hold the House at least when he's not on the ballot, that Trump and his map remaking, that all that is going to come together.
4: Okay, David Weigel, politics reporter at Semaphore, Sabrina Rodriguez of The Wall Street Journal. Thanks to you both.
0: Thank you.
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6: 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I'm Kai Rizdal. Gold as safe haven and raw material. Next time on Marketplace.
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4: It's Here and Now. Israel has extended beyond its borders in the last few years of the war. It now controls big swaths of neighboring land in Gaza, in Lebanon, and Syria. Israeli officials call them security buffer zones. But some in Israel want to permanently extend their country's borders using the Bible as a map. From Jerusalem, NPR's Daniel Estrin reports.
15: About 10 Israeli activists filmed themselves singing and dancing in Syria. They just walked a few hundred feet across the Israeli border into the part of Syria the Israeli military has occupied since the fall of the Assad regime in late 2024. The Israeli activists sing a Hebrew verse from the Bible, a rallying cry to the ancient Israelites to inherit the promised land despite the inhabitants already living there. One Israeli activist says, "Go Syria. Without settlement, there is no security." This fringe group of ultra-nationalist Jewish activists wants to establish Israeli settlements in Syria. They say they managed to slip into Syria more than a dozen times over the past year. They were repeatedly apprehended by Israeli soldiers and taken back home. Earlier this year, an Israeli reporter filmed this scene in Lebanon. Hundreds of devout Jews escorted by the Israeli military to a holy site just across the Israeli border. It's revered in Judaism as the tomb of a 4th century rabbi. Lebanese Muslims say it's the tomb of a Shia cleric. Israeli soldiers occupied this Lebanese borderland during war with Hezbollah earlier this year, driving out most of the population. In Lebanon, in Syria, and in Gaza, said Prime Minister Benjamin Netanyahu in a speech, we have created security zones deep beyond our borders. In another speech, he said this was Israel's comeback after being attacked by Hamas and then by Hezbollah in October 2023. Instead of them surprising us, we are surprising them, Netanyahu said. We have changed our security concept. We initiate, we attack, and we have created three security zones deep within enemy territory. Some ultranationalist Israelis see this through the lens of the Bible. Take this Israeli TV interview. A right-wing talk show host gives Netanyahu a piece of jewelry shaped with the borders of what's called Greater Israel, land stretching from the Nile in Egypt to the Euphrates in Iraq, the land God promised Abraham in the book of Genesis. He asks Netanyahu, do you connect to the vision? Netanyahu replies, very much. The topic is frequently covered on TV broadcasts in the Mideast, like on Al Jazeera in English and Arabic.
16: Is Greater Israel already happening on the ground?
15: The Greater Israel Project, an illusion or reality? This also came up when talk show host Tucker Carlson asked U.S. Ambassador to Israel Mike Huckabee, an evangelical Christian, if Israel had a biblical right to claim land in other Arab countries.
17: Because you're appealing to Genesis.
18: Yeah.
17: You're saying that's the original deed.
18: It would be fine if they took it all.
15: That sparked anger from Arab governments. Israeli affairs expert Shira Efron from the RAND think tank says the religious messianic vision of Israel conquering land all the way to Iraq is not representative of most Israelis or of Israeli policy.
19: The vast majority of Israelis, and even the most religious ones, they don't have territorial claims with Lebanon and with other countries. It's more an Israeli mindset that buffers on a sort of the new way to defend ourselves and to let our people who live in border communities have a sense of security and safety.
15: At a right-wing Israeli demonstration in Tel Aviv, I meet activist Shai Rosengarten.
20: We didn't start this war. It's not like that Israel wanted to expand and then we just started a war to expand our borders. They attacked us. What we need after this brutal attack on the citizens of Israel is buffer zones.
15: But security is not what's animating young religious Jewish Israelis who marched through East Jerusalem recently, celebrating Israel's capture of that territory nearly 60 years ago. We meet kindergarten assistant Hodayah Tam, who wears a necklace of the extended borders of Israel as outlined in the book of Genesis. All of it, according to the Torah, it's ours, she says. She's with her friend, university student Yael Bachar, who dreams of living beyond Israel's borders. Me, she says, wow, give me Gaza, a house facing the sea on the beach. But you know, she says, there's desire and then there's reality. All the people who are afraid that we will settle in Gaza or something like that, I don't think that it will really happen. The land of Israel will return to the people of Israel only when the Messiah comes. Bachar says Israel won't put its citizens on the front lines in danger. And she says, if we settle Gaza and southern Lebanon, the world will talk. Far-right members of the Israeli government have called for Israel to annex and settle territories in Gaza and southern Lebanon, not just hold them as indefinite military zones.
21: It's not in the really organized level right now, but it's in the fantasies.
15: Israeli progressive activist Tomer Lev is a master's student in Jerusalem, researching what he calls political imagination and messianism among far-right leaders in Israel.
21: I think the political work they are doing is taking this political imagination and popularizing it, make the white public believe that's what they need to have in order to be secured. And I think it's a matter of time, and that's what we're fighting.
15: He says he's patrolling the streets to stop young ultranationalist Israelis from attacking Palestinians and to promote the reality of a land that's shared and not a dream of further conquest. Daniel Estrin, NPR News, Jerusalem.
1: 10 years ago today, award-winning NPR photojournalist David Gilkey and his interpreter Zayula Tamana were killed on assignment in Afghanistan. They remain the only NPR staff ever killed in the line of duty. We're going to take a couple of minutes now to remember David, who was killed in an ambush while he was embedded with the Afghan National Army. Among those who knew David was NPR's veteran Pentagon reporter Tom Bowman, who joins us now. Tom, thanks for being with us.
2: Oh, you're welcome.
1: I want to start by listening to David back in 2011 as he accepted the Photographer of the Year Award from the White House News Photographers Association. He described a difficult scene when he witnessed an Afghan soldier die of a gunshot wound right beside him.
5: You know, it just, I think it leaves you, I mean, that is such a big thing. You know, it just sticks with you.
1: And now it's David Gilkey who sticks with us. Tom, I got to work with David back in 2008 covering the North American Auto Show in Detroit. Such a nice guy, such a pro. Tell us more about David Gilkey as a person and a journalist.
22: Well, he was very gifted, of course. Good instincts, the importance of being there, being at the right place at the right time. His pictures really captured, I think, soldiers and Marines in action for years and years. Soldiers and Marines loved him because he would stay out with them for weeks, if not longer. You know, it's not like some guy parachuting in like some TV anchor. And we would get messages from their families saying, I'm glad you guys are with them. Very brave. He was once at a combat outpost in Afghanistan, and he saw a soldier step on an IED, a landmine, and just blow up. Pink mist, as they say. Awful. But he stayed out with them, and he was one of the most intrepid journalists I've ever known. And I think if you look at his photos, I think you could rank them with Robert Capa, who covered World War II.
1: Wow. You know, he covered so much more than Afghanistan. He traveled to Haiti after its devastating earthquake. He covered the Ebola epidemic in Liberia. He covered refugees, social issues. Any sense of what drove him to do this work?
22: You know, I get it. It was a sense of mission. It was a sense of being there, the importance of being there at these places like Haiti. He was in the Balkans. He was all over. And again, he was driven. I've never seen anybody driven as he was, and never seen anyone as brave. But he also had this funny side, too. He was a real character, kind of a lovable knucklehead at times. People would go up to me when I was in Afghanistan and say, okay, Tom, I know what you do. You're the reporter and your colleague, Graham Smith or Monica Estatieva, they're the producers, but why do you have a photographer? And Gilkey would say, if you listen really carefully, you can see the pictures.
1: Yeah, yeah. In fact, he made fun of himself at that same award ceremony for being the photojournalist at a radio network. So clearly he had a good sense of humor.
22: Right, absolutely.
1: Yeah. We've made clear David literally put his life on the line to cover these stories. Nowadays, with the war in Iran, the Trump administration hasn't allowed journalists to embed with U.S. forces. Israel has kept most journalists out of Gaza. Can you talk a bit about how this profession is different today than in David's day for many journalists?
22: No, it's much more difficult. There are restrictions on us. And when people will say they're fake news, first person I think of is David Gilkey and the importance of being there, doing the job. And Zabi Tamano, the same as well, who died with him.
1: Yeah.
22: They took this very seriously. They were not doing fake news. They were giving us something really, really important.
1: Well, that's NPR Pentagon reporter Tom Bowman remembering former NPR colleague David Gilkey, who died 10 years ago, along with NPR interpreter Zayula Tamana in Afghanistan when their convoy was ambushed in Helmand Province. Tom, thanks so much for taking time to remember David. It's Here and Now.
6: Live from NPR News in Boston, I'm Steve Brown. The U.S. Senate has passed legislation to fund President Trump's immigration enforcement agencies, sending it to the House. This morning's passage came after weeks of delays and fierce backlash to an unrelated $1.776 billion settlement fund that threatened to derail the bill. Senators voted for the $70 billion legislation to fund Immigration and Customs Enforcement and Border Patrol for the next 3 years through the end of Trump's term.
0: Maine Senate hopeful Graham Platner is hosting his first major campaign event since media reports surfaced that he previously exchanged sexually explicit text messages with several women while he was married. Platner, an oyster farmer and liberal activist, is key to the Democrats' hopes to take back the U.S. Senate this year, as the party needs him to defeat longtime Republican Senator Susan Collins. Platner is scheduled to appear today with Congressman and self-described progressive capitalist Ro Khanna of California and a pair of Democratic Maine candidates. Astronauts aboard the International Space Station have briefly taken shelter during a repair to fix a new leak. The five astronauts moved into the docked SpaceX capsule today, while cosmonauts worked to fix the leak on the Russian side of the orbiting laboratory. 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
1: It's Here and Now. As schools across the country release students for summer break, some are also releasing fish. Montana Public Radio's Austin Amestoy brings us this report on a program that teaches kids about conservation in the classroom and on the water.
24: Go, guys, go! Eat as many bugs as you can!
25: It's a cloudless May afternoon in the small western Montana town of Hamilton. Under the white peaks of the Bitterroot Mountains, a fourth grade class cheers. They're celebrating the release of more than 100 squirming young trout into a pond a few miles down the road from their school. That's where the students raised the rainbow trout from egg to release. 10-year-old Augie Rohrbach recounts the experience.
24: Well, it's a really amazing program because it was really fun to see the fish, and it was really fun to see them as eggs and see them hatch and all the tiny, they were so tiny.
25: The release is the culmination of 5 months of hands-on science, getting students up close and personal with the aquatic ecosystems in their own backyard. Conservation nonprofit Trout Unlimited sponsors the program called Trout in the Classroom. It reaches more than 120,000 students nationwide, aiming to teach them what it takes to keep watersheds healthy. Montana fisheries biologist Jason Lindstrom supervises the fourth graders as they release the trout from the shore.
26: It's really cool because I think it really exposes these kids to the natural world in a time period of human existence where the natural world keeps seemingly getting farther and farther away from kids.
25: Trout in the Classroom keeps the natural world close at Daly Elementary School, just a few feet away from desks. Back in March, the students were hard at work caring for their school of tiny trout in a 50-gallon tank humming away on a counter.
27: Ammonia is next, so we're gonna do 8 drops of bottle one.
25: Okay. Teacher Sunny Stuber helped her class check the tank's water quality. Droplet by droplet, she filled a small test tube as her class counted.
28: 1, 2, 3, 4, 5, 6, 7, 8.
25: Her fourth graders also assisted with a water change. It's Stuber's first year with trout in the classroom. Her sister teaches high school science nearby and has been raising trout for half a decade. Stuber says her students love feeding the fish and giving them names, but they also learn to check ammonia and nitrate levels and the tank's pH balance. Stuber says the best part is watching her students light up as they work.
27: Engagement is huge in teaching, and finding ways to get them involved in the learning just goes so far.
25: Back at the pond in Hamilton, Trout Unlimited's education manager Cecily Nordstrom says the program is an investment in the future of the students and the fish. Sport fishing is a billion-dollar industry in Montana, but its native trout species are under threat from warming waters and low flows. Nordstrom hopes the next time the students cast a line, they'll be thinking about the lessons they learned here.
3: But it's not just anglers. It's these ecosystems, whether you live out here in Montana or in New York City, they're critical to life for both pleasure and survival.
25: Local chapters of Trout Unlimited partner with schools and provide them with tanks, water chillers, aerators, and chemicals. The eggs usually come from local hatcheries, and the fish are released in local waterways. Jason Lindstrom, the fisheries biologist, says most won't survive, but that's all right. They'll still play a crucial role in the ecosystem, feeding predators like larger fish and birds. For NPR News in Hamilton, Montana, I'm Austin Amostoy.
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4: And I'm Scott Tong in Washington, D.C. This is Here and Now. Are you looking for a transporting summer read? R.F. Kuang's best-selling book, Katabasis, came out in paperback this week. Katabasis is from ancient Greek. It means a hero's journey to the underworld. The heroes here are Alice and Peter, two graduate students studying magic at Cambridge. They make a trip to hell to try to rescue their recently deceased thesis advisor. R.F. Kuang is also a grad student. She's pursuing a PhD at Yale. Last September, Kuang spoke to Here and Now's Emiko Tamagawa about how her time there helped shape Katabasis.
28: When I started writing this book, my husband now, then boyfriend, we started our PhDs at the same time. We were so excited. And then very quickly, he became very sick. and it was a nightmare first semester. I was always driving back and forth between New Haven and Boston. I got really, really depressed. He was very, very ill. We have both climbed out of that period, but when I was playing around with this like fun little journey to hell, I realized I had put my characters in hell because I had to write through what we had just gone through.
5: It's interesting because it's all about the study of magic, which, you know, anyone who's read Harry Potter or whatever, they think of this wondrous, happy world to some extent. I know Harry has all this other stuff, but anyways, but magic is often like a gift, a happy thing, and there's something about this study of magic that you have in the book that's like grim, hard study. I mean, there's just something about it, especially for Alice. It feels so painful for her to grind it out.
28: I'm an academic, so I like to approach magic not as this neat, easy thing that you can instantly control, but rather as a plausibly real field of study that you can kind of figure out and do research at and experiment with and get better at, but nobody ever has all the right answers. In Catabasis, I have this magic system that is built on logic paradoxes. So it takes a lot of dogged determinism and years of research, which might lead to nowhere. And they are PhD students. I wanted to capture the kind of hopeless but dogged life of searching for the grain of sand that is a diamond in the rust.
5: Academia is a world that you've spent a lot of time in. And I'm wondering how much of you is in Alice.
28: Quite a lot. I mean, I'm delusional. She's delusional. We both really, I would probably go to hell for my advisor, but because I actually like her. I think with all of my main characters, they have these pieces of my heart, but I always tried to keep that critical distance, like a certain shield, so that the character is obviously not me and not dealing with the same problems that I am. So I wouldn't say that Alice's particular problems and her experiences are identical to mine, but Alice feels betrayed by her own mind for a lot of the book. When I started the novel, I did too, and the reason why the prose is kind of jarred and chaotic and it's crammed with references that feel like they're about to spill over and just explode, that's because that's what living in her mind is like and what living in my mind was like. So yeah, it was actually a very helpful thing to narrate the world as Alice saw it and as I was seeing it, to kind of control that thought process and put it in the paper so that it didn't overwhelm me.
5: We, you know, have to talk about Peter a little bit. He is actually based to some extent on your husband.
28: Yeah, guilty. I mean, there are important differences.
5: Well, yeah.
28: Actually, this is really embarrassing. I've just been writing a version of the same character in all of my books. They're like kind of gangly nerd men who snap. And I would tie this to the primal scene of when I was in middle school and saw How to Train Your Dragon and fell in love with Hiccup. And then I started dating the real life version of Hiccup. Yeah. And I realized, like, I just love this person so much. I love his goofiness. I love his intellect. I love his way of looking at the world as like a chess problem. And I always write characters from a place of love. So when I was coming up with the other half of the Alice character, this, you know, their dynamic rivalry duo, I was like, what are all the hottest things about a person? And I think one of the first lines that describe Peter is, he looked like he had worn a retainer in his childhood.
5: I just feel like going the complete opposite direction now. Because you say to write all these characters from point of love. There is that thesis advisor. Yes, it's like he's this amazing academic worldwide reputation, but you do start to get the feeling like, okay, you're going to hell for this guy? I mean, is there something in him that, I don't know, that you've come across in your many forays into academia?
28: Yeah, I'm really interested in the myth of the male genius in academia. Yes. And I'm also really interested in the cult of the abusive teacher. And there are lots of them in academia. And I'm interested in why students choose to keep learning from them and choose to stay with them. And I wonder if anybody's seen the Damien Chazelle film Whiplash?
6: Oh, heck yeah.
28: It's about a drumming student played by Miles Teller and his just horrifically abusive music teacher who is cruel and abusive on an emotional, physical, psychological level. And Miles Teller's character keeps coming back to him. And I'm interested in that mentality because I have felt it too. The idea that actually this is what greatness demands. And then the really corrupted logic of, oh, it's a compliment to me. It means I'm special that this person would choose me to abuse instead of everybody else. So I am exploring Alison Peters' really fraught entanglement with their thesis advisor, who they both hate on a visceral level, but also adore and would follow to hell. And there's a point at which they have an honest conversation about what they've both suffered at his hands, and they laugh it off, and they're like, yes, but we're still going to go get him. And I use the line that they felt like foot soldiers to a cause that they weren't even sure they believe in, but it's too late to turn back.
5: I'm kind of curious because, you know, you just wrote Yellow Face, which is another amazing read, by the way. But Alice is also Asian, but it's very casually mentioned. Like, it only comes up a couple of times, maybe because I've read so many books where Asianness is sort of central. This was not, but it was there.
28: Yeah, I did want to approach her background with a light touch and linger on the aspects of her that she felt were important. I'm actually really frustrated when people are like, wow, how brave and progressive of you to choose to write about a woman of color. When I was writing the Poppy Ward trilogy, I was like, I've never personally been white, so that would have been way harder for me to do, I think. And I get a lot of questions of the vein, like, why do you choose to center marginalized characters? But that seems like the wrong question, because the default should not be you can only write about a white male character, and any choice otherwise is really experimental and pushing the bounds of craft. This is also related to why when I write characters with a certain identity, I try not to do it in this virtuous representational checkbox way, because that's not true to anybody's lived experience. I just write nuanced characters whose backgrounds mean that they move through the world in ways that are different from their peers, and then those differences are interesting when they come into friction.
5: And do you feel like when you leave that book behind, that you really leave it behind, like you're no longer in a, say, a yellow face space, or and now you'll leave this particular space behind, and I believe you have a draft of a new novel that's amazingly productive, but when you finish, you sort of leave that world behind?
28: I think so. I'm in a really different place in my life than I was when I started writing Catabasis. I go to therapy now. And Bennett, my husband, is also doing a lot better. Like, we've really come out the other end of that tunnel. It's actually strange and painful to go back and reread parts of the book and realize, like, how dark things were for me at that time. And I think I just have a lot of gratitude that I get to look back at this with hindsight, like, that we made it through that period.
4: R.F. Kuang speaking with Here and Now's Emiko Tamagawa last September. Catabasis is out in paperback now. And the new novel they talked about, Taipei Story, is due out in September. It's Here and Now.

0: Today on The Daily, Deborah Kamen tells us about a new whites-only community in Arkansas and why it feels that in this political climate, no one is going to shut it down. I'm Rachel Abrams. That's Today on The Daily from The New York Times.
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4: This is Here and Now. The world is still processing Pope Leo's first letter, or encyclical, from last week. Magnifica Humanitas, or Magnificent Humanity in English, is more than 40,000 words long. It's a broad look at the church and social issues. Leo writes about technology, like artificial intelligence and winners and losers in society. And he apologizes for the Vatican's direct role in legitimizing slavery. One person who's been thinking about the apology and the document is Dr. Uche Blackstock. She studies racial inequities in the healthcare system and more broadly in society. Dr. Blackstock, welcome back to the program.
5: Thank you so much for having me.
4: This encyclical notes the Vatican in the 1400s explicitly blessed the Portuguese king and his successors, their efforts to invade and subjugate and reduce humans to, quote, perpetual slavery, takes it head on. You posted soon after the letter and the apology came out mentioning your own Catholic upbringing. Can I first ask about your personal response to it?
5: Oh, sure. I think I was surprised. And then I thought about what's next. Both my mother and my grandmother were deeply faithful women. I was, you know, raised in a Catholic family. I saw all of that before I was 19 years old, before both passed away. Both my mother and grandmother are descendants of enslaved Black Americans, part of the transatlantic slave trade. What would they think about that? How would that transform what their faith meant to them? And how would this apology transform that?
4: We've learned in the course of this encyclical that Pope Leo himself, in his family tree, has both people who were enslaved and slaveholders. I wonder if that kind of complicates the picture or makes it more interesting for you.
5: Yeah, no, I mean, I did know that he had some relatives that were enslaved and that were enslavers. And while I don't know all the details, I have to say that in the times that we're living in right now, like, having his voice has been particularly reassuring. So I would love if he could hear from Black Catholics across the diaspora as to what they think would be appropriate next steps in terms of repair and accountability.
4: Yes, and the Pope, of course, did tour Africa in April. We know the church has been growing across the continent. Now this apology, what would you like to see the church talking more about as it reaches out to Africa and the African diaspora?
5: Oh, I think that's such a great question. I do think of Black faith, you know, the fact that people are seeking so much truth and solace in religions that have actually also been harmful to their communities in some ways. So I think it's really thinking about the populations that he's speaking to. What are the current needs and how can the Catholic Church really help bring communities together?
4: Dr. Blackstock, you study health inequities. And this apology is coming, as we know, Ebola is spreading through the Democratic Republic of the Congo. We heard on our own show recently about mistrust there toward health providers, toward the system. And I wonder if you draw a connection between the church's history on the continent and the lasting effects of medical harm, medical misinformation.
5: those parallels you draw, I think for me, another word that came up other than accountability was trust. We're seeing some of the responses, you know, of family members who have been infected with Ebola, you know, very strong reactions to getting the bodies of their family members, strong mistrust towards some healthcare workers as well, right? And so I think what it always comes back to is not just doing it for a short term, but really building on long-term sustainable relationships that center the needs and priorities of the populations affected.
4: Let me ask about some of your thoughts on technology, which the Pope's letter also includes mentions of, right? He actually describes what he calls new forms of slavery, including technology like artificial intelligence. He writes about the humans doing the work to extract the critical minerals for AI, of humans feeling the environmental impact of the data centers in low-income places. You have your own concerns about equity and bias in artificial intelligence data sets. Can you give me an example in real life?
5: Yes. So there's one study that was looking at an algorithm used by hospitals and insurers that could potentially impact over 200 million people. But this algorithm was looking at how to allocate resources and care to patients who were chronically ill with complex illnesses. And essentially, this algorithm would allocate fewer resources to Black patients than white patients, even though they were sicker. And the reason why was because the data set they were using was based on the ability of patients to access the healthcare system. Mm-hmm. So they were using data from patients who could not get to their appointments. Some patients did not have hospitals in their neighborhoods. And so even though they were sicker, when the algorithm had to do its job, it would say that Black patients were not as sick as white patients. That AI, while people argue it has, you know, many positive benefits, that if we don't use it with equity in mind, we can actually reinforce the inequities that are already out there.
4: We've been talking to Dr. Uche Blackstock, the author of Legacy, A Black Physician Reckons with Racism in Medicine. Dr. Blackstock, thank you once again.
5: Thank you so much for having me.
6: 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I'm Scott Tong in Washington, D.C.
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0: I'm Chris Boyd. Up next on Think, two-time National Book Award recipient and best-selling author Jesmyn Ward writes about loss and finding silence and how those deeply held moments can turn into expressions of love.
1: Part of the reason that I write towards difficulty, you know, I not only want to write well and want my work to resonate with people, but I want to help people who are living through the same, living through grief, living through loss, right? Living through hardship. I want to better help them. I want them to feel less alone.
0: We'll talk to Ward about what makes a rich home life, matters of the heart, and how her enormous rural Mississippi family of over 200 people taught her enduring lessons that shaped who she became as a writer and as a woman. Our conversation starts after a short break.
2: Live from NPR News, I'm Lakshmi Singh. After a marathon 18-hour vote, the Senate has passed a bill providing nearly $70 billion in immigration enforcement funding. NPR's Barbara Sprunt reports the vote showcased some divisions among Republicans.
3: The bill provides roughly $70 billion for immigration enforcement. Alaska Senator Lisa Murkowski was the only Republican who voted no. Many amendments proposed during the Voterama were focused on the Trump administration's proposal to create an anti-weaponization fund to pay out supporters who claim they've been wronged by the government. The fund drew bipartisan criticism, but all amendments to block the fund were defeated. A handful of Republicans joined Senate Democrats in voting to prevent construction of President Trump's ballroom, and the package now heads to the House, which could take it up as early as Monday. Barbara Sprunt, NPR News, the Capitol.
2: Doug High is a political strategist and former communications director for the Republican National Committee. He says despite criticisms Trump faced from his own party, it was not surprising to see Republicans ultimately close ranks behind him.
4: Every time for 10 years now, there's been some sort of vote like this, Republicans have supported the president. And typically, members of a party support their incumbent president. And with Donald Trump using every bit of leverage that he has, it shouldn't be any surprise that these votes continue to either pass in Trump's favor or fail in Trump's favor.
2: Doug High on NPR's Morning Edition. A federal judge has ruled against administration policies that make it more difficult for immigrants from dozens of countries to enter and stay in the U.S. U.S. District Chief Judge John McConnell Jr. says a policy, quote, threw the lives of countless immigrants living in the United States into indeterminate legal limbo. The policies came into force after two National Guard members were allegedly shot by an Afghan.

0: Of 18-year-old student Henry Novak, whose wrongful arrest in his dying moments sparked outrage and riots across Britain. Novak, who was white, was arrested after his attacker, who is Sikh, lied to police and accused Novak of racial abuse.
1: That's Fatima Al-Kassab reporting from London. This is NPR News.
2: For GPB News, I'm Peter Biello. The legislature will take up property tax legislation during the special legislative session scheduled for June 17th. GPB's Sarah Callis reports.
3: Governor Brian Kemp added a line to the special session order allowing lawmakers to take up legislation connected to local property tax acts. Last session, lawmakers passed a measure that would cap property tax assessment increases across the state and allow for local governments to implement an optional 1% sales tax to help them further bring down primary residents' property taxes. Voters in the areas would need to approve the sales tax on a ballot referendum if the county decides to implement it. Taking the issue up during the special session means some voters may see that referendum on their ballots this November. Lawmakers will also draw new congressional and state legislative maps for 2028 and pass voting legislation during the special session. For GPB News, I'm Sarah Callis.
2: A section of Interstate 285 in Atlanta will close again this weekend. The Georgia Department of Transportation says all northbound and southbound lanes between Martin Luther King Jr. Drive and Cascade Road will close for ongoing construction. That begins at 7 tonight and goes through 5 a.m. Monday. Traffic will be diverted. Heavy traffic congestion is expected along those routes as well as spillover congestion on local roads. In sports, the Atlanta Braves open a series tonight at home against the Pittsburgh Pirates. The Braves lost to the Toronto Blue Jays last night 7-2. And in basketball, Caitlin Clark and the Indiana Fever beat the Atlanta Dream last night 83-71. 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
6: Best-selling author Jesmyn Ward says she is terrible with directions. She finds it hard to orient herself in a place using the standard north, south, east, west compass points. She needs giant oak trees, country roads lined with flowers, and places she knew as a child. That speaks directly to her writing, where she takes that disorientation and pain and difficulty of contemporary life and turns them into portraits of home. From KERA in Dallas, this is Think. I'm Chris Boyd. In her new book, she tells painful stories to get to the solace on the other side. She feels living a carefree life isn't part of what defines her as a Black woman, nor does it define anyone living in contemporary America. That's her truth, and she finds comfort in it. She hopes you do, too. Her collection of essays is called On Witness and Respair, and she spoke with me about it at a live event at Interabang Books in Dallas recently. Let's listen to that conversation.
7: Jesmyn, welcome.
8: Good to be here.
7: One of the things that you write that you wished for as a child that you didn't get a lot of was solitude. Talk about why that was hard to come by.
8: That was hard to come by because for many years when I was younger, my nuclear family actually lived with my maternal grandmother. She had a 4-bedroom house, and then she converted the dining room in that house into like a bedroom, and that is where that's where they lived. And then, but all of my aunts and uncles, all of her children, were still living in the house or in and out of the house. They would leave and then come back as necessary. So there was my grandmother and then her 7 children. And then their grandmother.

0: and children. So there were usually around like 14 of us living in the house, sometimes more than that. So yeah, not a lot of, there wasn't a lot of solitude.
1: What would you have done with that solitude if you'd had it?
0: Probably read more. I didn't come to reading early. You know, even it's so sad. Even as an adult now, I sort of envy children who are precocious readers and who just out of nowhere, just their brains are wired to know how to read at 4 years old, 3 years old, 4 years old. Like, that's amazing to me. But I learned how to read in school and learned how to read in first grade because I didn't know this until I was an adult either. But back in the 80s, in Mississippi, there was no kindergarten, which I, at the time...
1: So you just went straight into first grade?
0: I went straight into first grade. So I learned how to read in first grade, you know, when I started, you know, primary school. But I remember wanting to read so badly. And so once I learned, I immediately loved it. I immediately enjoyed it. And it was something that I spent a lot of time doing. Even when I was sort of surrounded, I would just seek out these corners, or I would read in my bunk bed a lot, you know, just because I love stories so much.
1: It's so interesting that even as a kid, you were thinking about who was writing these books, and you thought about writers as being really magical. And I'm curious now, as a writer, what you've learned about the balance between the magic and the effort required.
0: That's a good question. I mean, I think when I was younger, I just assumed so many things about the creative process. I assumed that it happened whenever you were inspired, and I don't know, and that it was a type of sort of magic making. And unfortunately, I carried those ideas all the way into basically through my college career, and you know, didn't really learn that writing is it is a creative practice, right? That you have to, at least for me, that you know, I had to develop a sense of discipline, right? And commit, right, to writing a certain amount of time, 5 days a week, right, when I went to Michigan and studied for my MFA. And so since then, I mean, unless I'm going through a bad spot, which there have been a couple of difficult, you know, moments in my career, but I sustained that, you know, that schedule sort of, you know, throughout. So, yeah, I had to learn that it's something that you practice and that you exercise and that you do. And if you do it consistently, you can actually write a book. Because I think when I was younger, I just thought, oh, these things just happen when you're, I don't know, when you're inspired. But no, it's an accumulation of time and devotion.
1: You write that your grandmother, Dorothy, the grandmother that you lived with for much of your childhood, was like the first storyteller in your life. Did she tell her stories like, sit down, Jesmyn, I want to tell you this? Or was it like she's doing nine things and she's talking about what her life was made up of?
0: Yeah, definitely doing nine things and then, you know, telling stories, right? I mean, it was part of... you know, she did it when we were shelling pecans on the porch. She did it when we were snapping, you know, snapping beans on the porch. She did it, you know, when she was, you know, cleaning greens and cooking, or when she was cooking red beans. She did it, and she did it when so I have a huge extended family. Just when I count my maternal grandmother's side of the family, there are over 200 of us. My family is humongous, right? When my grandmother was here, and especially when she was younger, right? We would meet, you know, all the time. We would just gather, and we didn't necessarily have to have a reason. And whenever we got together, right, there was always food, there was always music, there was always dancing, but there was always storytelling too. I remember my grandmother sort of holding court, whenever we would, meet as a family. And she would just tell stories, and she was so good at like imitating people's voices. She was like very funny, and so she was good at like hitting a punchline at the end of a story. Something that I've been thinking about a lot lately about her storytelling I've been thinking about the stories that she told me over and over again, right? And I've been trying to figure out why she would have told me those stories over and over again. I haven't found an answer yet. And I've also been thinking about like the earliest stories that she told me. I'm talking about when I was like, 6 years old, right? And one of the earliest stories she told me was the story about her birth that I, write about in the essay collection, right? And about her sister, her twin, right? And her twin being stillborn. And that's a pretty serious story to tell a six-year-old. But I don't know. I think, maybe one of the reasons that was the earliest story that she told me, I don't know, is because she wanted me to remember it. She trusted that I could carry it, like there's a certain amount of trust in that, and a certain amount of regard, I think.
1: She gave you the story. She didn't just tell you the story.
0: Right, right.
1: It seems like the twin thing is a theme that comes up throughout the book, right? Mm-hmm. There is, one baby who lives, mm-hmm. and one who dies. The Mississippi of misery and poverty, and the one of joy and extended family and cookouts. Your own sense of self in one of the essays as a Black woman in America, mm-hmm. compared with the way a lot of America sees your worth. Mm-hmm. Did the thinking of a lot of things in that twin sense start with your grandmother?
0: No one's ever asked me that, but I think that might be the case. I mean, if that's one of the earliest stories that I heard and that I learned and that I was given as a child, then it would probably shape my worldview and my understanding of, how the world works. And I think also probably sort of reinforce this idea, that my grandmother, that was the subtext in a lot of my grandmother's stories, which I also write about, right? Like this idea that you tell the whole story, right? You tell the good and you tell the bad, right? You write about it all the complication, all the contradictions. I think that, maybe that first story, maybe that taught me that. And maybe I didn't understand it at the time. But yeah, I think so.
1: You write about the summer of 2000. You had just finished up your master's degree work at Stanford. You went home to Mississippi. You were hoping to live there. Mm-hmm. And you were spending more time, again, with your brother, who was 19 at the time. But it occurred to you that he seemed older than you. What mm-hmm. was that about?
0: It was because he knew more about the way the world works than I did at that time. I think if you had told me that I was naive, I would have resisted that idea and probably would have taken offense. But I was, and he, at that point, you know, my brother was, I think, dealing with a very different reality than I was. You know, I had, through hard work and, you know, through my mother's hard work, and also a lot of luck, you know, the route that I was going at that time was very traditional, right, route. Like, I graduated from high school, I went to college, you know, I was just on a very different path, whereas my brother probably had an undiagnosed learning disability, had always struggled in school, dropped out in the ninth grade, then attempted to go to job, like do a Job Corps program, was not able to complete that, then was attempting to sort of study for his GED and pass his GED exam, which he was still doing, you know, sort of at the time of his death. And at that point, I mean, he had been working in one form or another, right? Like, whether or not, you know, he had been doing, I guess, respectable, legitimate, you know, manual labor at the same time that he had been sort of dabbling in illegal employment, you know, for probably 4 years at the time of his death. So his just, his lived experience, he was much more familiar, I think, with how limiting and oppressive the world could be to somebody like him and to someone like us. And I was definitely naive to that at the time.
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0: Oh, so no then. I'm Kai Rizdahl, gold as safe haven and raw material. Next time on Marketplace.
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4: Death Cab for Cutie frontman Ben Gibbard was working on the band's latest project while going through a divorce, but he says he didn't want to write from a place of anger.
5: It was far more interesting to just sit with the fallout of it and write about it from a place of trying to make some sense of it for myself.
4: 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I just
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7: I'm Monica Thornton, Executive Director of the Nature Conservancy in Georgia, a local nonprofit that is working across the state to protect the lands and waters on which we all depend. 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
9: You're listening to Think. I'm Chris Boyd. My guest today is best-selling author Jesmyn Ward, winner of 2 National Book Awards for fiction, a MacArthur Genius Grant, and author of a new book of essays called On Witness and Respair. She and I spoke in front of a live audience at Interabang Books in Dallas. Let's return to that conversation.
10: Well, to go back to that twin perspective, for you, I mean, you're spending time in these fancy schools with like the cream of the crop students, of which you were one. So you're in that world and you're fitting into that world. And then you go home and you fit into that world too. Mm. It must have been strange to reconcile these things, to reconcile like, you know, your brother is smart and hardworking and he had he had the time, he would have figured things out.
11: Right.
10: But he wasn't there yet.
11: Right.
10: And I would imagine some of the people you knew at college would not have understood.
11: Right, right. Not at all. It was difficult because some of them, people who I was like very close to, right, had little understanding for my brother, for my sister, right, for, you know, I don't know, many of the people who I love, you know, from Mississippi. They just couldn't understand, I don't know, why they didn't, I don't know, they didn't make different choices. I don't know. And I think in the same way that I was sort of naive and blind to the way that, you know, being black and poor in Mississippi narrows your choices and narrows what is possible for you, I think that they also suffered from that same naivete. A word that I'm going to mispronounce because I've only ever read it.
10: We don't go around saying that word, right?
11: Right.
10: You know, you talk about like choices and whether they actually exist for people in the moment. And I thought it was interesting when you wrote in the essay about Hurricane Katrina, you explain something that maybe people, rich or poor, who don't live in hurricane zones are unaware of. Mm-hmm. Your family didn't evacuate because it's very expensive to evacuate.
11: Right, right. Yeah, it's. You know, I just said that just on my mother's side of the family, that there are over 200 of us. Right? How do you evacuate 200 people? You know, how do you evacuate? Even if my nuclear family was going to evacuate, right? My mom, my dad, And then, you know, me and my three siblings, right? How do you evacuate six people, right? That's, it's difficult. It's complicated. You know, I don't even think that we had a car that would fit all six of us at one time. So, you know, and that's not even like addressing the fact of like, how far do you try? Like, where do you go? How far do you drive? What do you do for lodging once you get there? How long, depending on the size and the power of the hurricane, right? How long might you have to stay in this place if it's sort of devastated, you know, your home? I mean, if we had left, if we had evacuated for Katrina, which we didn't, but if we had evacuated for Katrina, I had friends who evacuated, and like the power didn't come back. We were out of power for at least a week. You know, no electricity. And where I'm at, that also, because we live out in the county, right? And so that means if you don't have power, you don't have water, right? So we were without power and water for an entire week, right? And so it's, people don't evacuate because they're, you know, where I'm from, hurricane season is every year, right? And has been since people settled that region, right? And so we had worked out, these like protocols to survive, right? There are things that you do. You stock up on sort of canned goods and you board up the windows and you fill the bathtubs with water.
10: You did learn that the police in the area were dispatched to like guard the strip malls and things, mm-hmm. not people.
11: Right, yeah. Which was, it shouldn't have been shocking to me, but it was shocking. It was shocking. Like I remember, you know, as we're, that was so we were able to drive into Pass Christian, but at the point where we sort of got we got to like the sort of edge of the town, and at that point you couldn't drive any further, right, because of the devastation. The roads were blocked by houses, right, which had been sort of picked up off their foundations and deposited in the middle of the street or deposited on top of each other. I mean, it's hard to imagine that kind of devastation.
10: You read about how quiet it was in Pass Christian.
11: It was very quiet, and you know, there are all these people who we are seeing, like once we park the car, and then now we're just sort of walking. So all these people that we're seeing, like there was an entire trailer park where the trailers had been bulldozed by the storm surge, you know, picked up, deposited other places, and where the people who lived in them, you know, were basically unhoused now. They were homeless. And so I was like surrounded by people who needed help, right? Everywhere you looked, everyone needed help. And the police were, you know, guarding the Dollar General and guarding the Walmart. And even though all these people need help, you know, they need shelter, they need water, they need food. So it was surreal, but it was also very, very, very quiet.
10: I was really struck by, you write that one of the things that you learned losing your brother was that the love you feel for a person goes nowhere when that person is gone.
11: Mm-hmm.
10: And you discovered that's true of places that disappear. And people mm-hmm. might say, well, your hometown is still there, but it's not, is it?
11: It's not. And mm-hmm. So I began to think about the idea of home and wrestle with the idea of home and what home is and whether or not you can ever return to your home. When I was 23, which is when I went to Michigan to work on my master's in fine arts. In part because I had a friend who, he was a poet, Raymond, and he was from the Florida Panhandle, a little town on the Florida Panhandle. And he, like many of us, had just fled when he graduated from high school. But you know, the Florida Panhandle is very close to where I'm from. And so we would have these like conversations about home all the time. And I remember in one of the conversations he said, you know, you can never go back, right? Because the home that you knew, that place doesn't exist anymore. And this is before Katrina, right? But he was right, right? Like the DeLille of my childhood, I don't know, probably disappeared while I was in college. Because it just, you know, became more developed. It changed so much. And then you have something like Hurricane Katrina happen, which totally changes the natural landscape and the sort of man-made, I guess, landscape. And so it's disorienting because sometimes when I go home, I realize that I'm terrible with directions. I'm terrible with directions. It is hard for me to sort of, you know, navigate, right? And I realize that I would use a combination of structures, but then also, oh, this big oak tree here, right? Or this stand of, you know, pine trees here, or there are sort of, you know, I would use like the natural landscape also, right, to orient myself badly. but I can't do that anymore because it's so different, right? And even the home that I know now, that I've become accustomed to navigating, that with the next big hurricane, right, whenever that is, I'm hoping that it is not anytime soon, you know, then that will change. That home will no longer exist either. And then I'll have to, I don't know, relearn it, remake it.
10: There are people, including some of your friends, who are like, Jasmine, you could live anywhere at this point. Why Mississippi? And I'm curious as to whether in that question is contained either maybe too much criticism for what Mississippi is or not enough criticism for what the rest of the United States is?
11: Both, I think. Yeah, definitely both. And you know, also too, like there's this narrative that we told ourselves when we were younger that I think that some of my, you know, family and friends like still have this attitude. And I think it exists, you know, in the outside world as well, right? Like, but when I was growing up, like we always thought to succeed was to leave Mississippi and to never live in Mississippi. I mean, maybe retire there, right? When you're in your 60s or something, but to leave was to succeed in life, right? It doesn't matter what you do once you are outside of Mississippi, but just the act, just leaving was a sign of success and of progress. I think that the events of the, you know, last, decade have definitely shown me that, you know, Mississippi is not an anomaly, right? And that, you know, just leaving Mississippi does not mean that you will live this, carefree life, you know, where you are not, struggling with the same sort of repressive institutions and systems that we live with in Mississippi. So.
9: We're speaking with Jasmine Ward, winner of two National Book Awards and author of the new book On Witness and Despair. You're listening to Think. I'm Chris Boyd.
10: More than once in the book, you talk about writing as if it's a kind of motion. You talk about writing toward something. You write toward pain, you write toward struggle, you write toward understanding. Explain that phrase.
11: But I've been writing towards pain, I think in writing towards difficulty, since I started writing about home, right? And didn't really understand that that was what I was doing until I returned to Stanford as a Stegner Fellow. And that's just one conversation that we would have in the classroom often, right? Where we were sort of advised to write towards difficulty instead of away from it. And where we were told that writing towards difficulty will often produce more powerful work. So really, like, I guess those conversations gave me a way to understand what I was attempting to do in my work. And I think that that advice is still valuable to me, because I think that writing towards pain and writing towards difficulty keeps me honest in my work because of who I choose to write about. Because I think if I wrote away from pain and away from difficulty, then I wouldn't be writing truthfully about the people who inspire me and the people who I love and about the place that I love.
10: Yeah, you say that sometimes you wish that you could write things that were easier, more relaxed. Mm-hmm. Does that just not feel true to your experience?
11: Okay, so here's maybe something funny. So over the past 2 years, I have been working on a YA/middle grade book. So I'm trying to like straddle that line between YA and middle grade. Right now I'm not doing it successfully. and so that story, right, you think would be lighter, you know, you think I'd be able to write to avoid more difficult material, right? But then I think about the children's books like that I grew up reading and that I love. Everybody's an orphan, right? Everyone's abandoned, right? I used to love this book called Dicey Song, right? She's like homeless and traveling like the United States with her siblings trying to find a home. You know, that's dark. And so as I'm working on this YA middle grade book, like I find myself like, the father has this incurable illness,
10: I would have been there for that.
11: Right.
10: By the way.
11: You know, children are being, kidnapped. I find myself again, like writing towards difficulty, but part of the worth in doing that is that I know even for younger readers that they are living through some of this, right? Like they're experiencing this in their lives, right? So hopefully my writing about it will help them to live through it, right? Which is the same way that I think that I feel about my literary fiction, the same way I feel about my creative nonfiction, right? Like part of the reason that I write towards difficulty, you know, I not only want to write well and want my work to resonate with people, but I want to help people who are living through the same, living through grief, living through loss, right? Living through hardship. I want to better help them. I want them to feel less alone, right? And I want to help them to sort of better weather whatever they are struggling with.
9: My guest is best-selling author Jesmond Ward, winner of 2 National Book Awards for fiction, a MacArthur Genius Grant, and author of a new book of essays called On Witness and Despair. We'll be back after a couple of minutes.

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11: This is Think. I'm Chris Boyd. Today we are speaking with Jesmyn Ward, who writes about her life in rural Mississippi and finding hope and beauty within struggle and hardship from her new collection of essays on witness and despair. She spoke to us about her work and her writing process recently in front of a live audience at an author event in Dallas. Let's return to that conversation.
12: You list As I Lay Dying as a foundational book in your life as a writer. Mm-hmm. And yet... you have a lot of problems with the story and mm-hmm. with William Faulkner in general. Mm-hmm. So will you talk about the complicated relationship that you understand yourself to have with him as a writer?
13: Yeah, So it took me a long time to appreciate his work. When I was in high school, and I think I write about that in the essay. So when I was in high school, one of my peers, or one of my classmates, told me that William Faulkner was his favorite writer, which I still don't believe that. I think he was just, I don't know.
12: He was trying to impress you.
13: Yes, he was trying to, but not me, but he was trying to, I don't know, sound sharp and super smart. But so he said that Faulkner was his favorite writer, and so I was like, well, I should try to read him, right? And at that time, I was a library kid, so I'm like combing through all the, you know, so the bookshelves in my high school library and reading Margaret Atwood and Gabriel Garcia Marquez and, Toni Morrison. And, you know, so I'm attempting to, you know, challenge myself by reading difficult work. Tried to read Faulkner then, and I read some of it, and it was not resonating with me, and it seemed difficult for the sake of being difficult, and so I did not. I don't even think that I finished the book. I picked up The Sound and the Fury, and I read some of it, and I was just like, okay, this is not for me. And then when I was in college, I was an English major, had to read his short stories, Faulkner's short stories. Specifically, I remember reading The Bear, and I had, developed to a point to where I could see that it was genius and not difficult just for the sake of being difficult, right? I could recognize how intricate it was feel the weight of it, but did not love it, right? And then when I was in my early 20s and I was in New York City, and again, at that point, I was trying to learn how to read as a writer, right? Sort of be more sort of thoughtful in my reading, and you know, pick up on things that I admire and ask myself why I admire them, and perhaps you know I would try to sort of imitate them and work them into my work. And then I finally fully read The Sound and the Fury, and it was, you know, it was good, right? And I could see that it was genius, and I could, but I didn't feel it, you know, like there was no, I didn't love it. And then I went to Michigan and had to read As I Lay Dying for an imitations course, where we read, you know, these sort of legendary writers, and then we were tasked with imitating their writing style, their prose style.
12: Sounding like them in an original story.
13: Yes. Mm-hmm. And of course we failed every week, or at least I know I did, right? But we had to read As I Lay Dying, and there's a part in the first few pages where Faulkner is describing the sky, and I had to put the book down for a second, because it was so lyrical and so beautiful, and so I just felt I was like immersed in the experience, and it felt so present, and it was again resonating with me in a way that his work had never resonated with me, and then I loved it, right? And I devoured it, right? But of course there's a part sort of later in the book as they're sort of wandering the county when the family encounters black people, right? And the way that they are perceived and that they're written about was off-putting to me, right? Because they were flat. They had no humanity. They had no complication. And Faulkner is the kind of writer who, in a phrase, can give you, you know, complication and humanity, right, as far as a character is concerned. And so that was problematic for me.
12: Do you think he was aware of his inability to do that well?
13: I don't know. I would hope so. But as I read more older Southern writers who were writing around that time and after, so I'm talking about like Eudora Welty, Carson McCullers, Flannery O'Connor, and I'm encountering that again and again, I don't know, you know? I wonder if they were blind to it, right? This sense of white supremacy that they have, been imbibing their entire lives. So I don't know. Part of me thinks that maybe they did not, you know, that maybe he thought that he was, doing those characters justice and developing them and giving them rich interior lives. And, you know, maybe he thought that. Maybe they all thought that. But as a black woman, reader, right, they're not.
12: You have an essay in the book that is so poignant to me, when you discovered that your very much wanted second child was going to be a boy, mm-hmm. you had this panic about, oh, I'm bringing a black boy into the world who will be a black man. And at the time, you thought to yourself, okay, by the time this child is 9 or 10, mm-hmm. I'm going to start telling him the stories he needs mm-hmm. to move through this world safely. Mm-hmm. And he's 9 now.
13: He's right? 9.
12: What stories are you telling him?
13: So I haven't had the talk with him yet. I can't remember the author, but I was just in New Orleans yesterday and the day before, and I was doing a couple of different events with Baldwin and Company, that bookstore, and one of the books that I saw on the shelf that I took a picture of, you know, that so I could buy it later because it was on display, but I don't think it was for sale. It was called The Talk, and so I'm like, I need that. I haven't had the talk with him yet, but he has questions. You know, it's not as if he's like, as if he doesn't perceive, even if it is a childlike perception. You know, it's not as if he doesn't, you know, perceive racism, right? You know, most of his experiences with it are personal, right? But some of the things that he has observed, you know, a lot of it has to do with politics, right? And so we will have discussions about it. And I don't know how well I am. I don't know. I am attempting every day in, day out, to be the best parent that I can, right? I try to give him some context. I try to give him some history, right? And I am also frank about the fact that it's unfair. I don't know, man. I mean, maybe the talk isn't one talk. Maybe it's an accumulation of conversations. I don't know. But we're talking about it. And I'm not only talking about it with him, right? But I'm also talking about it with my daughter, right? Who's 13 now. But, you know, I don't know. But then our conversations, I don't know, you know, are there's that extra layer of concern, because then we also need to talk about gender, right? And we also need to talk about consent. And we also need to talk about, you know, how the world will perceive her. I don't know. And then I'm trying to give her the tools to protect herself, right? Because the world is what it is. So, parenting is difficult, but I'm doing my best.
11: We're speaking this hour with Jesmyn Ward, winner of 2 National Book Awards for fiction and a MacArthur Genius Grant. She's author of a new book of essays called On Witness and Despair. We spoke recently in front of a live audience in Dallas. You're listening to Think. I'm Chris Boyd.
12: The last thing I want to ask you is this. I mean, sometimes the ways that stories can sustain us or save us is counterintuitive. To go back to the story that you gave about Hurricane Camille, which happened years before you were born. Mm-hmm. Your family has told stories about that mm-hmm. forever. There are photographs of the mm-hmm. devastation. You've seen some of those in your family's collections, mm-hmm. and there's something about them that gives you hope. Mm-hmm. Help me understand that.
13: Okay. So part of the reason that, the particular picture that I'm thinking of is of my, so one of my cousins on my mom's side, and she is outside, right? So it's just a random photograph that she took, or that someone took of her, but where you can see, so the landscape behind her, you know, because one of the things that a hurricane does is it flattens the landscape, right? Because it breaks the trees in half. And it, you know, rips them out of the ground. And so around her, it's just shrubbery, right? Because basically the forests have been sort of mowed down, right, by the storm. And but I look at that picture, and then I compare that the landscape in that picture to the landscape that I knew when I was growing up in the 80s, in the 90s, in the early 2000s, right before Katrina. And it was lush and it was beautiful and, you know, and it was full of force, right? And so that gives me hope because I know that it will come back, right? It will bloom again. Now, another, you know, terrible storm might come and take everything away again, but hopefully it will come back. But, you know, I have a new anxiety now, right? You know, given that report that was like big in the news, at least where I'm from, a couple of weeks ago, right, with a scientist from Tulane saying it's time to give up on New Orleans now and evacuate, right, because it's going to be completely underwater. You know, and I live on the Mississippi Gulf Coast, right, and my hometown is on the back of the Bay of St. Louis, right, and so I'm asking the same questions, right, about my hometown, right? I mean, that would be so hard to, that would be so hard to live through, right? If, you know, the water advanced so much that then my hometown would be gone for good, like completely underwater. And that, I don't know, that specter, it scares me. Yeah, it scares me. And I don't know. I'm still figuring out how to sit with that possibility and how to think about that possibility. I don't know. I haven't figured it out yet.
12: Thank you so much for this conversation. Ladies and gentlemen,
11: my guest was Jesmyn Ward, winner of 2 National Book Awards, a MacArthur Genius Grant, and the author of a new book of essays called On Witness and Despair. We spoke in front of a live audience at Interabang Books in Dallas. 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Again, I'm Chris Boyd. 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
18: What did ancient people do when they got sick or hurt? Neanderthals clue us in. I'm Ira Flatow, and this is Science Friday. What did ancient people do when they got sick or hurt? We go back to the age of Neanderthals.
1: Neanderthals were actually taking care of their teeth in ways dentists still do today.
18: Plus, we're going to unpack why prescription drugs are so expensive.
19: The measure of our pharmaceutical industry today is not how many lives I can save, it's how much wealth I can make.
18: Finally, how an environmental journalist is trying to discover a brand new animal species in the middle of Central Park. It's all coming up after the break, so stay with us.

0: Live from NPR News, I'm Lakshmi Singh. The Trump White House's reason to celebrate over the latest jobs report is the president's dogged by low approval ratings in a midterm election year. Last month, employers added 172,000 jobs to their payrolls. The unemployment rate held at 4.3%. With more on where people have been picking up more work, here's NPR's Scott Horsley.
1: Much of the hiring in May was in restaurants and local government. Healthcare, which has been a steady source of job growth, added another 35,000 jobs last month. Construction companies also added workers in May, while banks and insurance companies cut jobs.
0: NPR's Scott Horsley. House Republicans came out with a budget proposal this week for the Departments of Labor, Health and Human Services, and Education for the next fiscal year. NPR's Anaki Mehta reports it includes many cuts to education with some increases for special ed.
2: For the 2026-27 school year, Republicans are proposing to cut $1.6 billion from one of the biggest sources of federal funding for low-income students, Title I, which reaches more than two-thirds of the nation's schools. There'd also be cuts to spending on students learning English, teacher training programs, and K-12 schools and colleges that allow transgender girls and women to participate in women's sports. There is a slight funding increase for special education, though the federal office that oversees those programs is expected to move to other agencies as the Trump administration downsizes the federal education department. The House bill makes no mention of those expected moves, and Congress has until September 30th to approve the bill. Janaki Mehta, NPR News.
0: President Trump says he wants his new acting director of national intelligence, Bill Pulte, to further scale back the office.
3: Way too high for way too long. Yeah, I wouldn't mind. If he cut, I wouldn't mind that.
0: Trump speaking to reporters on Air Force One in an earlier interview with the Wall Street Journal, Trump said he asked Pulte to begin the process of dismissing more national intelligence employees. Ukraine and Russia have carried out another exchange of prisoners of war. NPR's Hanna Palomarenko reports from Kyiv that 185 Ukrainian servicemen and one civilian returned to Ukraine and 185 soldiers went home to Russia.
4: Ukrainian State Border Guard Service shows footage of the released prisoners of war singing the Ukrainian national anthem as they arrived to Ukrainian territory. According to Ukrainian Parliament Commissioner for Human Rights Dmytro Lubinets, most of them had been held captive since 2022.

0: to be a brake pedal on the system to protect humanity. AI expert and Humanology.ai founder Scott Spiro raises concerns about a technology that advances on its own without human intervention.
1: If the AI doesn't have a moral compass built in, then how do we know how that AI is going to treat us? Nobody knows this yet.
0: A Nepali man working as a Sherpa has been found alive on Mount Everest 7 days after he went missing. Shweta Desai has the latest.
2: Nepali language outlet Kantipur reports that 52-year-old Dawa Sherpa was hired as a cook by a company that leads expeditions up Mount Everest. But he was ordered to accompany foreign climbers to the summit because of a shortage of manpower. Sherpa went missing on May 29th near an area known as the Yellow Band. It's also known as the Death Zone. He was found by employees of a pollution control committee who were working near the base camp. They were cleaning up refuse left behind by climbers. Sherpa's family is questioning why a search for the man did not happen sooner. Nepali media have highlighted the incident as an example of shoddy regulations that put locals and tourists at risk in climbing the world's highest mountain. For NPR News, I'm Shweta Desai in Mumbai.
0: I'm Lakshmi Singh, NPR News, in Washington.
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5: This is Science Friday. I'm Flora Lichtman. Later in the hour, going way back to the age of Neanderthals to explore the origin of medicine. Plus, a reporter's quest to discover new insect species in New York City. But first, Americans pay roughly three times as much for prescription meds compared to other wealthy and developed nations. It's an issue that cuts across party lines. Both the Biden and Trump administrations rolled out their own proposals to address this. But the problem persists. So why are our drugs so expensive? My next guest argues it's largely to do with how our patent systems work. If that sounds wonky, hang with us. It's actually really interesting, and Tahir Amin will tell you why. He has a really unique perspective because he's been on both sides of this issue. He's spent a decade as an intellectual property lawyer, helping corporations use patents to protect their bottom lines. Then he moved to India and saw firsthand how the global patent system hampered access to HIV drugs. And so he started an advocacy organization to make access to medicines more equitable. He lays it all out in a new book called Pharma Monopoly, The Battle for the Future of Medicines. Tahir, welcome to Science Friday.
6: Thank you, Flora. Thanks for having me.
5: Let's just step back for a second. So we have this patent system. What was the original intent of it?
6: So the patent system was created to incentivize invention. And so the incentive was you come up with a new novel invention, something that is not obvious to somebody in that field. Obviously, you invest some of your time and money into that. And then the system provides you with a limited time of exclusivity. So what you have now is a system where from a date of filing a patent, you get 20 years of exclusivity. The problem is today, pharmaceutical companies and other companies in different fields have worked out that I can actually have overlapping patents that extend that period of protection in order to keep competition out. And so this is
5: overlapping where, patents for the same drug?
6: So for example, yeah. So if I've come up with a invention for a compound that goes to make the actual product, the medicine. We call it the active ingredient, let's say. It gives the sort of curative effect or the therapeutic effect. And then what I do then is say, oh, well, I need to, if I'm a company,

0: I need to then get this drug into the body. So I'll come up with a formulation. And then I realized this drug can also be used on several different indications, different conditions. So, for example, I know the mechanism of action of the molecule can be used to treat, let's say, inflammation. So I will test it on all the different types of inflammation. It's the same drug. But each time I get an FDA approval for each of those conditions, I get a separate patent. And this then adds on the layers. And then I can also formulate it so that when I launch the product with its first form, it might be an intravenous form. And then I can switch it to an injectable form. And that adds on new life to the patent. Now, the argument from the industry is, well, eventually the patent on the original form will run out so that competitors can use that. But the market is much more complicated than that because what companies do is they switch patients onto the new form. And so the clock restarts again and the monopoly restarts again. A great example of that is the cancer drug Keytruda, which is on the market, one of the best-selling drugs ever. And what Merck has done is they've now launched an injectable form of the drug. It's previously delivered in an IV form. And so now they're trying to switch the whole market over to the injectable form before its patents run out. So then they've got a new level of protection around the injectable form, and then the clock restarts, and they've basically cannibalized any market that might exist for any competitor coming in.
1: Is there any limit to the number of patents that a company can attach to a single active ingredient?
0: There is a limit to the active ingredient that a company can apply for. So you get the original patent, which covers the active ingredient. But beyond that, there is no limit on the variations you can file patents for. There's a whole menu of variations you can apply patents for. And this is why companies can rack up anywhere up to 300, maybe even more patents filings on a particular drug. We found that with the GLP-1 drugs, for example, Ozempic, Wegovy, AbbVie's drug Humira had over 300 patent applications, by our count at least.
1: And then the upshot is that this prevents cheaper generics from going to market, right?
0: Absolutely. What ends up playing out is companies, competitors have to then litigate through all these patents because inevitably it's going to become a litigation game. So think about it this way. It could cost a branded pharmaceutical company around about $30,000 to $40,000 to file and get a patent. It costs millions to litigate each one. And as a competitor, I basically say it's not worth my while trying to battle all the way through all these patents. And what ends up happening is companies settle. And usually, with some kind of settlement, there's a delay when the competitor can enter because that's the agreement.
1: You know, the counter argument I've heard is that, you know, companies invest all this money to develop new drugs. What is your perspective on that argument?
0: So I think we often take as a given that it takes billions to develop a drug. That is a figure that has been thrown around for almost 2 decades now. But I would actually like to reframe that whole argument and saying, how can we know how much these drugs cost to develop when we have never seen the actual figures? These are non-transparent numbers. They live in a black box. It's a guarded commercial secret. And so really, I think we can say, yes, it does cost a lot of money because obviously testing, clinical trials, and research will cost money. But is it the billions that we're often told that then justify all these practices that the industry then uses to be able to say, charge high prices? We want more patents. We want more longer monopolies. No one knows how to make policy in this area when you're not actually seeing the evidence. We're taking the industry's word as gospel.
1: You know, I wanted to ask you about a specific anecdote that came up on the show very recently. I talked to a researcher who is studying how the shingles vaccine has been correlated with lower dementia risk. And he was like, and I hope someone listens to this because I can't get a clinical trial started because there's no financial incentive to do it because the shingles vaccine patent expired. Which seemed wild because of the number of people that are affected by dementia. Is this a representative story, and is there something to do about that?
0: That's a great example. I think a lot of diseases which are not profitable in the market, or because there's no patent to basically allow a company to profit from it, get left by the wayside. Interestingly, with the Ebola issue coming at the moment, we have a couple of vaccines in the marketplace, but back in 2014, when the first breakout happened, there was basically this monoclonal antibody, I believe, that was sitting on the shelf. And it only actually got utilized at the very last minute. And it wasn't utilized in the area in West Africa where it was needed. It was only when I think it was a Western doctor that contracted Ebola, was flying to the US, and that's when it was used. And so really there's a whole bunch of conditions which don't actually get sort of investment in, because there's no market for these companies to make profits. And so that then begs the question, what kind of system do we have? And unless the companies can get a plethora of patents around it, they're not interested. So they're only interested in, how do I make more money out of this?
1: Right, which is not necessarily how do I solve the biggest problem.
0: No, and that is the problem with the measure of our pharmaceutical industry today is not how many lives I can save, is how much wealth I can make for my shareholders, for dividends that I give back. That's what the CEOs are measured by in terms of their performance. Their CEOs, their salaries are measured by that. That's actually the measure of the pharmaceutical industry today. That's what they measure themselves by.
1: Great. Is there low-hanging fruit here in terms of changes we should make, in terms of solutions, like one patent per active ingredient? What do you think? Where do we start?
0: So that is a great suggestion. There are academics who've coined this one and done. You get one exclusivity. You have to remember, the patent is not the only exclusivity system in the game. When a drug gets approved, the FDA grants what is called a marketing exclusivity. So this idea that we need all these exclusivities to, you know, give the ROI that these companies need, we've actually over-incentivized them. And so basically a one exclusivity system would be great. But I think we need to go further than that. We need to build public manufacturing systems that basically can provide a counterbalance to the private sector. They're never going to behave unless there's actually an alternative. And we need to start creating that alternative. And some of the things that have happened in California, for example, with CalRx, where there's public production of insulin. But how do we develop drugs through public channels from beginning to end? There's so many options on the table. It just needs political will to create an alternative system that would push back against the private stranglehold that we're in.
1: Do your old corporate, like intellectual property lawyer friends like to argue with you across the dinner table about this?
0: Oh yeah, no, actually what's interesting is I've sat with a lot of scientists at pharmaceutical companies, I've sat with a lot of lawyers, and many lawyers actually secretly, they'll never go on record, but secretly say actually that the system's a mess. So even the more reasonable corporate IP lawyer recognizes there are fundamental problems. And then you speak to scientists. I mean, I have scientists on my team who've worked in the industry for over 40 years who say a lot of the stuff that we grant patents for, they're not novel, they're not new. But what we've done is the policies that we've created over the last 40, 50 years, we've shrouded it all in this very broad term of innovation. And innovation can mean anything. And this is where I think the integrity of the patent system has totally been diluted, because of innovation policies in order to drive more products. More products does not mean new science. It's very two different things. But we've been caught up in this cultural aspects of innovation that drives everything today, and we don't question it. The moment you question innovation, you're kind of like a pariah.
1: Tahir Amin is the co-author of Pharma Monopoly, The Battle for the Future of Medicines, and a co-founder and CEO of IMAC, Initiatives for Medicine Access and Knowledge. 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
0: Thank you. Appreciate it.
1: We have to take a quick break, but when we come back, what did ancient humans do when they broke a bone? The evolution of medicine. Don't go away. This is Science Friday from WNYC Studios.
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1: This is Science Friday. I'm Flora Lichtman. If you try to look up where medicine originated or the earliest medical interventions, you'll probably find yourself reading about ancient Greece or Egypt or Mesopotamia. But what about before that? Like way before that? How did early humans treat disease or cope with injuries? What did a Neanderthal do if she broke a rib or needed a root canal? Was there prehistoric healthcare? Today, we're digging into those questions and what these medical interventions tell us about our ancient relatives and how the practice of medicine evolved. Here to field all things medical is Dr. Penny Spikens. She studies the origins of medicine and healthcare at York University in England. And if you're going to talk about ailments, you cannot sleep on teeth. So for our dental needs, we have Dr. Laura Weirich, who studies ancient oral microbiomes at Penn State University. Welcome to Science Friday.
5: Thanks so much for having us.
6: Yeah, thank you. It's brilliant to be here.
1: Penny, what's the oldest evidence of medical care?
6: Oh, that's a fantastic question. Well, I think it depends how you define medical care, because actually we might not be the only species that have medical care if you're quite broad about your definition. Because when we look at our sort of cousins, chimpanzees, our nearest living cousins, chimpanzees, with whom we share a common ancestor sort of 7 to 8 million years ago, they have some practices that we might begin to call medical care. That is, like, you know, if they've got internal parasites, they can pick some really, really sort of spiky leaves to eat deliberately to kind of flush out those internal parasites. And they can also use leaves to kind of as wound dressings, not just on themselves, but on other chimps. So it may be that actually when you say how far back does it go, it's like, ooh, could be more than 7 to 8 million years, really.
1: Well, it's always the question is more complicated than it seems, it sounds like. Well, let's talk about our human ancestors. What kind of practices do we see and when do they appear?
6: Well, some of our best early evidence comes from about 1.7, 1.8 million years ago. And that's when we see, you know, Homo gaster in Kenya, KMNER 1813. She'd had hypervitaminosis. Now, we didn't quite know how she got that, but she was really, you know, she was in a lot of pain, probably unconscious for various periods, for several weeks, perhaps even months. And she couldn't possibly have survived that long without others helping her. So I think we can really take back some of those examples to at least 1.5 million years ago, perhaps 2 million years ago, which actually is really early when we think about our evolutionary past. That's when we first start to say this is what we call human, you know, members of the genus Homo. And it begins to make us think, doesn't it, that perhaps it's actually quite critical to how we evolved. Perhaps caring for others wasn't just a side thing. It might have been really important to perhaps even what made us successful if it goes back that early.
1: Wow. Laura, what about dental care?
5: I think the teeth tell a very similar story as well. You know, I think a lot of our visions of ancient teeth are of everybody having cavities in every tooth, right? And having, you know, gangly, horrible teeth. And Neanderthals actually have beautiful teeth. Like, I wish I had teeth as good as a Neanderthal for the most part. They have amazing oral health. And, you know, it tells you something about the health of their diet, right? And their foraging and what they're going through and what they're eating.
1: That's amazing.
5: Yeah.
1: They had, their teeth were great, because I think of teeth as such a liability.
5: Yeah, exactly. They can be, totally. But when you have great oral health, you know, they're something that really help you and benefit you. They're tools, you know, they carry around with your body. our work really shows that Neanderthals had very different types of microorganisms in their mouths. And so they weren't probably able to get tooth decay and able to get gum disease in the same way that modern humans are. But they also show, you know, that their diet probably wasn't providing the carbohydrates and the sugars that usually are used to produce acid in the mouth, which is what chews holes in your enamel and causes tooth decay. So really it's a combination, right? They don't have the bad bacteria that evolve later on when we start farming. And they also have really great, you know, sort of healthy diets, right? Probably lots more leafy greens and protein than what the average person's eating today.
1: I just saw this new study about the oldest root canal in a Neanderthal. Did you see this?
5: Yeah, there was a really exciting new paper that showed that maybe Neanderthals were actually taking care of their teeth in ways dentists still do today. So actually creating, you know, small tools enough to drill down into the top of a tooth where you have tooth decay and you have a lot of pain. It probably would have been an enormously painful process to give yourself, you know, effectively a root canal.
1: With like a tree branch? What was the tool like?
5: They think it was probably made out of jasper. So, you know, like a hard rock-like substance, right, that you could sharpen and kind of whittle down, right, to be a little bit of a drill that you would have massaged between your fingers and rotated back and forth to get it to drill down through that sort of enamel and release that pain, right? The researchers also estimate it would have taken somewhere between like 30 and 40 minutes to drill these holes, right? And so it's not just a quick, you know, mechanical drill that's a bzz, bzz in your mouth. This is something where someone's probably holding you down and the other person is probably, you know, needling back and forth with this rock tool in your tooth to release that pain and pressure. So, you know, who knows if they were able to find some, you know, plants that helped with that pain resolution after it. I sure hope so.
1: I feel like we're giving people nightmares already in this segment. We talk about DIY medical, DIY dental drills.
5: Yeah.
1: I mean, Penny, what about, you know, Laura brought up Neanderthals. What do we see in Neanderthal medical care? Like, what's in their doctor bag?
6: It's actually surprised. I mean, I'm surprised by how much we see. I probably shouldn't be, should I? But I am quite surprised by what keeps coming up. We know that there's that basis of desire to care for each other. I mean, if we look at the whole spread of Neanderthals, kind of like 70, 80% at least of them have had an injury that's healed. And so a lot of those are probably only healed because other people have looked after them. I mean, our best example of that is Shanadar 1, but there are quite a lot of other examples, actually. Shanadar 1 is this man who, when he was a late teenager, suffered a whole series of debilitating injuries. So he ended up blind in his left eye, probably deaf, with one arm that was either sort of completely lost part of it or was amputated, and one withered leg. So when we put that together, that's someone with quite high needs, even in our society, and lived for at least a decade and probably maybe 15 years. And a lot of Neanderthals seem to have these patterns. La Chapelle-Aux-Saints had like osteoarthritis in their lower spine, really quite severely, probably looked after for several months. So there's this big pattern of provisioning and care and looking after individuals that end up ill or injured. But then we ask, okay, so as you're saying, well, what was their medical abilities? So, you know, if we look at the El Cedron Neanderthals and we look at the dental calculus, you can see remains of things like yarrow and chamomile and they're kind of like kind of calming agents. There's even painkillers and antibiotics in one of the individuals. So they're really very fine-tuned to their kind of how they can use herbs and plants in ways that we would see as quite medicinal. We know for one thing, they must have had assisted childbirths because we know from the shape of the Neanderthal pelvic canal that babies were born having to twist as they come out the pelvic canal, like with us. So they're very likely to have had assisted childbirth. How they managed that, we don't know, but it seems quite likely.
1: Should we be thinking like an OB, Penny? Like an OB or a midwife?
6: Well, that's interesting, isn't it? Because when we start to talk about medicine, we've got this evidence for kind of medical things. But what we don't know is, was there a specialist? Was there a medical specialist? But these are really small groups. So, you know, we don't know for certain, but, you know, maybe there's sort of 12 to 15 in a group. It just doesn't seem possible that they would have had a specialist medical person. It may have been some people who are a bit more specialized than others, but it's probably a knowledge that's just passed on culturally. This particular, flower or bark can heal pain. This particular thing has antimicrobial properties. And they probably just experimented and learned over thousands of years. But I'm surprised by the range of medical abilities they seem to have picked up, developed, and passed on.
1: Laura, I know teeth are your jam. I mean, tell us more about what ancient teeth reveal about what medicines were used or what medical care was available.
5: Yeah, absolutely. From our perspective, teeth are not just teeth. They're also all of the bacteria and viruses and fungi that are living on the outside of them. And, you know, those microorganisms bind together and form a film that grows on your teeth, you know, and you'll feel it yourself. If you ever drink a sugary drink, you kind of feel that grossness, you know, dental plaque, that is a film, that is a microbial biofilm. The really awesome thing about that, though, is it calcifies at night when you sleep, and it turns into this rock hard matrix, locking all those bacteria, as well as anything else that might be in the local environment, in it, in place. So if you don't have modern dentistry, it never gets removed. So, you know, Neanderthals and very ancient humans would have had this dental plaque, which when it's calcified, we call it dental calculus, and it would have built up over their entire lifetime. We also study all these really healthy microbes in your body called the microbiome, and many of those live on your teeth, and those are directly linked to chronic disease development. So now for the first time, we can look at Neanderthals' teeth and not just know about, you know, whether or not they had cavities or tooth decay, but we might know something about whether or not they suffered from a chronic disease, or, you know, someday we might be able to tell whether or not they had mental health disorders, or, you know, whether or not they had, aches in their bones that would be directly attributable to these microbes that live in their mouths. So we're really excited about, you know, looking at what all of these little bits and pieces stuck between your teeth can tell you, you know, about somebody and what ancestors can tell us from long ago based on what was stuck between their teeth.
1: I can't believe fossil plaque is like revealing all the secrets. It's amazing. Do we find evidence of actual medicines in ancient teeth?
5: Absolutely. So one of the amazing things about the Alcidrar Neanderthals that Penny mentioned earlier was that we had the ability to study the dental calculus that was on some of their teeth. And one of those individuals had quite a big abscess. They would have been in a lot of pain. You know, if you've ever had sort of tooth pain, you know exactly what that Neanderthal was feeling. And in that particular individual, we were able to find DNA that wasn't just from the microbes or the bacteria in his mouth, but also from probably what we think was medicine that was being used to treat that abscess. And so we found things that associated with tree bark that would have had, you know, these properties of pain killing. We also found molds, things like penicillium, which have antibacterial properties, which probably were trying to sort of kill that infection. Now, it's unlikely for things that quickly pass through your mouth to get, you know, stopped and incorporated in dental calculus. So we actually think it's much more likely that there was maybe a, you know, a pulp or some sort of bolus that might have been put, you know, in the mouth near that tooth, really sat there to hopefully, you know, reduce the pain and sort of treat that abscess. And so, you know, it just speaks to their incredible intelligence, I think, and their ability to read the world around them and bring in, you know, plants and care for someone who's suffering and struggling in a medical context.
1: As always, we got a PSA, stop underestimating Neanderthals.
5: Yes, absolutely.
6: So true.
5: I think, yeah, if there's one thing people take away from today, it's that Neanderthals are not that, you know, club-toting, grunting, caveman-type mentality, right? That was the picture of them that was drawn using, you know, really the first Neanderthal who's arthritic and probably was hunched over, but it's not because that was a representation of the species. It's because that person was, you know, in a lot of pain and very elderly, right? And so our narrative today, you know, is really being reshaped as we speak, as new science comes out, to speak to Neanderthals' intelligence, to speak to their ability to care and to interact with their environments and to learn and to really, you know, from my perspective, integrate within human society when anatomically modern humans, you know, showed up.
1: Yeah, Penny, let's take a step back and talk about the big picture. I mean, we've been talking about the details of, you know, early root canals, early medical interventions, but what does it mean for a species to be taking care of their own like this?
6: I think it's fascinating the way in which we can look at this dental procedure, and what goes into it takes a huge amount around it, which is all kind of part of evolution and cultural evolution and social evolution, because just for that one practice to happen, we need to have evolved the motivation to care for someone else. We need to have the courage to kind of take on all of that pain. I mean, whoever's like, you know, having that done and whoever's going to do that, that's quite, I mean, it's brutal. It's quite courageous what's happening there. We need to have the social support around. Somebody was probably holding them. Somebody else was encouraging that this would happen. There's a kind of all sorts of social support afterwards for looking after them until they felt a little bit better. I mean, to be able to stand back and think this is going to hurt more in order to make it hurt less in the future. And that's quite, of itself shows a lot of intelligence. And it fits into a much bigger picture of a people that were genuinely caring for each other and integrating that capacity to care with intellect. In ways that's probably quite unique to us, isn't it? It's quite unique to humanity to be able to integrate our emotional capacity to care with the intellect to kind of bring it out, bring it forward, and be able to help people in a really thoughtful way. So it's, you know, it's fascinating, I think.
1: Does tracking these injuries also tell us sort of what life was like for Neanderthals or early humans? You know, the fact that our ancestors are getting injured so much, you know, what does that tell us about what their day-to-day was like?
6: Well, it's not necessarily an easy life, is it? I mean, they are at risk of being injured, and we know there are all sorts of predators around as well, and there are various Neanderthals that have actually, you know, been quite possibly killed or certainly hurt by predators, and they're taking on quite risky hunting behaviors. So life isn't necessarily easy in those terms, but we really do get that sense that they've got each other's backs as well. And that's really interesting to see. This is not, you know, we kind of imagine both ourselves and our evolutionary past as a time of kind of like invulnerability, you know, independence. And we have this kind of like, I don't know, particularly today, we have this idea of this paleo fantasy that, you know, back in our past, we were like really strong, really independent, really invulnerable, you know, and really competitive. And actually, when we look
1: eating
6: at the
1: a high protein
6: record,
1: diet. Yeah.
6: Yeah, eating a high protein diet, obviously big and muscly. Like, you know, and when we look at the archaeological record, what we see is a set of people who were vulnerable individually. They needed other people to help them. They needed social support. But together as a group, they were really strong. And that's so different from our image, isn't it? So different from each individual person's going to be completely competitive and fine. It's really not true. And there's a real message there, I think, about, do you know what? We're quite vulnerable. We need other people. We're not naturally competitive. We're not naturally hard and tough. But together we can make things work. And you really see that with Neanderthals.
1: This was so fascinating. Professor Penny Spikens is an archaeologist at the University of York, and Professor Laura Weyrich is a microbiologist at Penn State. Thank you both for joining me.
6: Thank you so much, Flora. That was fascinating.
5: Thanks so much for having us. I really appreciate it.
1: After the break, a roundup of recent environmental news and the search for a new species of bug in NYC. Don't go away. 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
11: Death Cab for Cutie frontman Ben Gibbard was working on the band's latest project while going through a divorce, but he says he didn't want to write from a place of anger.
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14: This is Science Friday. I'm Ira Flatow. Last month, an international team of researchers walked back its worst-case emission scenario for climate change, which forecast a whopping temperature rise of 4 degrees Celsius, 8 degrees Fahrenheit by the end of the century. Seems like good news, right? That we're not going in the wrong direction. But the revision came after years of criticism from climate scientists and even led to President Trump weighing in on the change. Here to break down the course correction and controversy is senior environmental correspondent for Vox, Benji Jones, who's also bringing us other updates in environmental news, including a special project of his own. Welcome back, Benji.
15: Hey, thanks for having me.
14: Nice to have you. Let's start off with what exactly this worst case scenario was. Why was it proposed? Fill us in, please.
15: Yes. So the scenario is called RCP 8.5, and it essentially envisions a worst case scenario for rising greenhouse gas emissions. So basically unabated emissions. So we're talking about increases in coal use, increases in oil and gas, increases in combustion engines. And so under this scenario, we're seeing not only a massive rise in emissions, but also a massive increase in warming, as you mentioned. And it's sort of like the most catastrophic view of climate change that has spawned a lot of like scary headlines about what the future might look like. So the good news is that it doesn't seem like we are on that path anymore. But there's an important caveat, which is that we are still targeting pretty extreme climate change that's going to have dire effects on the planet.
14: Mm-hmm. And why were some scientists not on board with this?
15: So when you think about climate modeling, you want to look at a range of different scenarios because there's so much uncertainty. There's uncertainty in terms of what policies different countries are going to implement. There's uncertainty about the expense of technologies, clean energy technologies, which can help push us away from carbon-based fuel. So all of this uncertainty means that you want to actually model different scenarios of what might happen, especially when it means that we need to be preparing for different scenarios. It's smart to prepare for the worst case scenario. The reason that scientists decided to retire RCP 8.5 is because it was really based on what have become implausible scenarios in terms of the kinds of fuels that we're using. So coal use is declining. Renewable energy is now overtaking coal use globally. We're not seeing the worst case scenario for cars. There's been a rise in electric vehicles, for example. And that RCP 8.5 envisioned a world in which we were even using like coal-based fuels for cars. That is not on the table really anymore. And so the good news again, and so really the change, the reason that they're retiring RCP 8.5 is that we have seen actual climate progress across the world in terms of the use of renewables.
14: Mm-hmm. Benji, how did President Trump get involved with this?
15: Yeah, so after this team of researchers published their updated emissions forecasts, Trump took to Truth Social and essentially used this revision, this retirement of RCP 8.5, to suggest that this alarm about climate change is totally overblown and untrue. Of course, Donald Trump has called climate change a hoax in the past. And that's sort of the downside, too, of this news. It's really hard to just see the nuance in this. We're talking about a tapering off of the worst case scenario, but we're still talking about a bad outcome if emissions continue on track as they are. So using this as evidence that we're out of the woods, using this as evidence that climate science and climate alarmism is bad, is not really accurate here.
14: All right, let's move on to some other stories. Like new stats released on one of the deadliest animals to humans in the world, snakes. Why snakes?
15: Yeah, so I mean, It's easy to think that the most dangerous animals are things like sharks or wolves or bears, these things that really have a lot of fear associated with them in pop culture. But in reality, one of the deadliest animals, as you mentioned, is snakes. They kill about 100,000 people a year, which is more than almost all other animals except for mosquitoes. And the reason for that is that we don't have a great solution to snake bites. So individual snakes require individual antivenoms to reverse the impacts to avoid death, and they often require cold storage, and people who get bit by snakes are often in rural areas far from hospitals, and so the snake problem is pretty severe.
14: And is it getting worse? I mean, what's happening?
15: So I think what's clear is that data on snake bites is getting better. So for example, India has started reporting much, much higher numbers of snake bites annually. And actually, of the 100,000 snake bite deaths in 2023, more than half of those occurred in India. So we're seeing better reporting of snake-related deaths. And the reason that India has seen such high number of snake deaths is because it has a large rural agricultural population. Farms attract rodents, rodents attract snakes. And often these folks don't have access to great health care. They might sleep on the ground, so they're more exposed to snakes. So it really is specific to different places.
14: Okay, your next story takes us from snakes to birds. I know we are all too familiar with seagulls stealing our lunch at the beach, but I understand there's new research about burglary between birds.
15: Oh, all right. I love this story. So there's new research on a group of birds called honey creepers in Hawaii. These are these iconic birds. They often have these curved bills used for getting nectar out of tube flowers. And researchers documented something called nest kleptoparasitism in three species of these birds. And what that means is that these birds are, instead of finding their own materials to build their nests, they're stealing twigs and moss from other birds' nests to build their nests. So yes, this is straight up rude bird burglary.
14: And I would imagine this has got to be relatively common, right? It's a good strategy if you can don't have to work so hard.
15: Yeah, so the researchers monitored a little over 200 honeycreeper nests and found 39 instances of theft. And yeah, from the one hand, it makes a lot of sense. It's easier to just use existing materials than to find your own. But there are some potential trade-offs here. For example, there might be parasites associated with abandoned bird nests. So you might end up bringing parasites into your own nest. So there might be interesting benefits and costs here. But yeah, it's funny to think about birds just being like, I'm not going to put in the work, I'm going to take yours. It's very, very rude.
14: Well, you know, I would think if this is such a good strategy, it might be widespread with other birds. Do we know?
15: So we sort of do anecdotally. Over 40 species of songbirds have been reported to be stealing nest materials from one another. But this study that just came out in the American Naturalist was, to my knowledge, the first documented instance of this.
14: All right. You have a story here about another relationship between different species. I'm talking about elephants and dung beetles. How could they be related?
15: So, well, dung beetles famously love dung, and it turns out they actually are quite discerning, and they prefer some dung over other dung. And there's new research showing that dung beetles really prefer elephant dung, partly because elephants produce so much of it. It's also very nutrient-rich. And what this study did is they looked at what would happen if you removed elephants from the landscape. So if elephants go extinct, what does that mean for dung beetles? And the results are pretty incredible. So researchers excluded elephants from the landscapes, and then they looked at what happened to dung beetles, and they found that there were 2/3 fewer dung beetles and 1/4 fewer beetle species. And so what this shows is something called co-extinction. So if you lose elephants, you lose dung beetles, because dung beetles really love elephant dung. And this is important because dung beetles are super useful on the landscape. They eat dung, they lay their eggs in it, and in that process, they help bury and decompose animal poo. They help disperse seeds. I mean, I love thinking about these little beetles rolling balls of poop, and they're literally burying seeds. So they're like squirrels, they're nature's planters. So we don't want to lose dung beetles. And now we know from this research that if we lose elephants, we can lose dung beetles.
14: And speaking of insects, I heard that you just started a quest to discover a new insect species. What's going on? Why insects? How do you do this?
15: Okay, so Over the last few years, one of the topics I've been reporting on is species discovery. And what I've learned through this is that so much of life is still unknown. So like as much as 90% of all animal species globally are still undescribed, which means there's an opportunity still to discover something new. And that's especially true in the realm of insects. So there are these insect groups like flies and certain kinds of wasps in which the bulk of species are totally unknown to science. And I got this idea thanks to a conversation with this fly researcher named Emily Hartop to try to find something new in New York City, which seems crazy because it's like the most explored place in the world. But because some of these insect groups are still so unknown, even if you're in the middle of Central Park or Prospect Park, you can still find a new species of, say, fly. And so what I'm doing is I have set up with a bunch of partners a big bug trap in Brooklyn's Prospect Park and also in Central Park. And over the summer, we'll be collecting as many small flying insects as possible and then essentially sending them to a lab and sending them to taxonomists to try to figure out if what we found is new. And one of the researchers I'm working with did a similar experiment in LA, and they found over 40 species of flies, new species. And so we feel pretty confident that we will find something new in New York. And I really just want to use that to showcase how unknown the world still is, which I think is exciting. I think that's like inspiring to know that there's so much out there that we can still discover and hopefully learn from.
14: You think we can set up a competition between cities around the country? How many new species they can discover in their backyard?
15: I'm totally game. I'm totally game for this. And honestly, I just want to say, like, this is not hard to do. Like, our bug traps, well, I should say it shouldn't be hard. I struggled to set up this trap myself. It's essentially like just putting out a big tent, and it's a passive trap. So it does the collection on its own. You just have to leave it open. And so it's very simple. It's been used for 100 years. They're called malaise traps, and really anyone can do it. And there is actually a global effort called Bioscan to try to sample life all around the world to discover new things. So if you want to get involved, you can totally set up your own trap and start discovering stuff.
14: All right. So when do you think this will be over? When can we have you back on to tell us if you found something new?
15: I hope soon. So we will start sending our samples out in a couple weeks. And at that point, a lab called the Center for Biodiversity Genomics will start analyzing DNA of the specimens that we collect. And we're hoping by, like, say, midsummer, we will have some idea of whether what we have is new. At that point, it needs to go through the formal, like, description process if it is new, which could take time. But we should have some sense of newness by, let's say, July or August. So I'll definitely be back to tell you about it.
14: Well, I want to thank you for taking time to be with us, and I hope you will, and we'll look forward to it. Best of luck, Benji.
15: Thank you. Thank you for having me.
14: Benji Jones, senior environmental correspondent at Vox. And if you want the house tour of Benji's bug trap, head to our Instagram at SciFry.
1: Before we go, a wrong we must right. A couple weeks back on the show, we talked about the tunes our appliances are playing. And we mentioned this washing machine ditty. And we kind of ragged on it a little bit.
16: First of all, it sounded like a fife, and imagining a leprechaun.
17: If that was ever on my appliance, I think I would, like, break it.
1: Okay, what happened next? Well, team washing machine rung us out. We got loads of listener calls.
18: I thought all of those points of view were ridiculous, wrong, and completely insulting to my beloved melodic washing machine.
1: Most importantly, many of you pointed out that the washing machine melody wasn't some random fife tune.
19: That jingle is based on the beginning of the fourth movement of Schubert's Trout Quintet.
20: It is a song called The Trout. Get it? Trout, water, washing machine.
21: Far from being irritating, it puts a little worm in your ear, and you go away from it happily humming Die Forelle by Franz Schubert.
1: Okay, To make things right with all you Schubert stans, we are taking the next few minutes to appreciate the trout with someone who has made a living appreciating Schubert and other 19th century classical music. Here with us is L. Michael Griffel, a longtime music history teacher and former chair of the music history department at the Juilliard School and an expert in 19th century classical music. Michael, thank you for being here. And I feel like I need to start by apologizing. I'm sorry for what we did.
0: Well, it's a pleasure to be here. And what you did, it was a harmless bit of ignorance. But who can blame you? How many people would know the things you know about science?
1: That's very, very kind. Okay, but tell me a little bit about this piece and what it meant to Schubert.
0: Well, Schubert was a prodigious writer of art songs, known as Lieder in German, writing about 600 or so of them. And he did this even when he was a very, very young man. Some of his most famous songs come from the time when he's 15, 16, 17 years old. And he set this song by a poet called Schubart. That's just a coincidence. And in Schubart's poem, the story is about a fish, the harmless little animal who is jumping up and down and enjoying the brook water and just having fun.
2: In einem Bächlein hell, da schoss sie vorein, die launische Forelle vorüber wie ein Pfeil.
0: And here comes this man who wants to catch the fish and can't very easily. So the fisherman muddies up the water. Oh, and then the poor little fish can't have any more fun and gets caught.
1: Was this song a banger in the 1800s? Like, is this, you know, the equivalent of the top of the Billboard Hot 100 for people back then?
0: Yeah, this was a big hit back then. And so it mattered a lot to him. And in the summer of 1819, with the song having already become very popular, a businessman commissioned Schubert to write a quintet. And the fourth movement uses the song melody as its basis. And it's interesting to know that among all of Schubert's chamber music, which includes magnificent works, heavenly works, the Trout Quintet was, is, and I think will continue to be the most beloved by the general population. That's probably why so many were upset. Although I think Schubert would have been delighted that even a washing machine is happy to tell us that the clothing is ready or the dishes are ready, and they tell it by using a Schubert song. Schubert, by the way, wrote these 600 songs and legions of instrumental pieces all by the age of 31. He passed away at the age of 31, which is incredible.
1: Wow.
0: Incredible. With more than 1,000 pieces composed.
1: Wow. L. Michael Griffel, the former chair of the Music History Department at the Juilliard School. Thank you so much for coming on the show today. It has been really a treat to swim in these waters with you.
0: Well, it's a great pleasure to be with you. Thank you so much for having me.
1: That is about all the time that we have for today. If you have a gripe, the listener line's always open. 877-4SciFri is our number. Have a great weekend. I'm Flora Lichtman.
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23: For GPB News, I'm Peter Biello. Georgia lawmakers will take up property tax legislation during the special session scheduled for June 17th. GPB's Sarah Callis explains.
24: Governor Brian Kemp added a line to the special session order allowing lawmakers to take up legislation connected to local property tax acts. Last session, lawmakers passed a measure that would cap property tax assessment increases across the state and allow for local governments to implement an optional 1% sales tax to help them further bring down primary residents' property taxes. Voters in the areas would need to approve the sales tax on a ballot referendum if the county decides to implement it. Taking the issue up during the special session means some voters may see that referendum on their ballots this November. Lawmakers will also draw new congressional and state legislative maps for 2028 and pass voting legislation during the special session. For GPB News, I'm Sarah Callis.
23: Georgia's State Election Board has advanced a resolution seeking to implement hand-marked paper ballots ahead of the November general election. The resolution contradicts guidelines from the Secretary of State's office directing counties to continue using Georgia's current voting machines. The resolution is non-binding. Newly appointed Election Board Vice Chair Janelle King introduced it. She says the resolution would allow county election workers to switch to hand-marked paper ballots if the state legislature doesn't change the state's current election system. Under a 2024 law, QR codes cannot be used for the official ballot count after July 1st. A special session to address ballot QR codes is set to begin June 17th. It's unclear if state lawmakers will resolve the QR code issue in time for counties to implement a new procedure. This is GPB. You can find the latest headlines at gpb.org/news.
25: Live from NPR News, I'm Lakshmi Singh. Restaurants, bars, construction, healthcare, local governments all account for the steady source of job gains and a much stronger than predicted jobs report for the month of May. The Labor Department revealed today that the economy added 172,000 jobs, not so much in the financial sector where banks and insurance companies lost jobs. A federal judge in Rhode Island has struck down several policies that limited legal immigration. NPR's Jimena Bustillo reports is the latest legal setback for efforts to slow down the processing of applications from people already in the U.S.
26: In his opinion, Judge John McConnell Jr. says recent policy changes place the lives of, quote, countless individuals on hold solely by virtue of their countries of birth. About 6 months ago, the administration paused the processing of any immigration application from citizens of the 39 countries with travel restrictions to the U.S. This includes work permit renewals, visas, green cards, and citizenship applications. The administration has justified its policies by saying more vetting needs to be done. Other federal judges have ordered the administration to process the applications for a select group of immigrants who have joined various lawsuits. Jimena Bustillo, NPR News.
25: Palestinian authorities are expressing alarm over the Israeli parliament's decision to give tax breaks to residents of illegal settlements in the occupied West Bank. Noha Musla has more from Ramallah.
27: The new law gives residents of dozens of settlements tax breaks of several thousand dollars a year. Although it is illegal under international law, Israel is encouraging settlement on occupied Palestinian property. Palestinian Authority official Amir Oudeh told NPR the move was a step towards illegally annexing the West Bank. Earlier this year, the Israeli government extended controls over the territory and allowed Jewish Israelis to buy West Bank land directly. Attacks by Israeli settlers have also increased in an attempt to drive Palestinian families from the West Bank, according to a report by UN experts this week. For NPR News, I'm Noha Musleh in Ramallah.
25: Today, we are remembering our colleagues, award-winning NPR photojournalist David Gilkey and Afghan interpreter for NPR and photojournalist Zabihullah Tamana. They were targeted and killed in Afghanistan covering the war 10 years ago today. Gilkey covered many stories for NPR, including wars in Iraq and Afghanistan and the devastating 2010 earthquake in Haiti.
4: It's hard, but you can't get caught up in it and become part of it. You still need to maintain your state of mind that you are helping tell this story.
25: David Gilkey and Zabi Tamana are the only NPR journalists to have been killed in the line of duty. From Washington, this is NPR News. Graham Plattner, the leading Democratic candidate in Maine's competitive Senate race, tells Member Station Maine Public the latest allegations against him are, quote, not true.

0: state cottages he was subletting while he lived for free in another one. He also charged rent to his staff. And his daughters, Princesses Beatrice and Eugenie, who are not working royals, were nevertheless living in royal palaces with their rent paid by their uncle, King Charles. This is all from the public spending watchdog's first report on royal residences in 20 years. Buckingham Palace says the report is in line with its commitment to transparency. Andrew denies wrongdoing in his friendship with Epstein, but is still under police investigation for allegedly passing him secrets. Lauren Fryer, NPR News, London.
1: U.S. stocks have ended the day sharply lower. The Nasdaq closed down more than 1,100 points, or more than 4%, to end at 25,709. The Dow closed down nearly 700 points. The S&P was down 200. It's NPR News.
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6: It's All Things Considered from NPR News. I'm Scott Detrow in Washington.
7: And I'm Elsa Chang in Culver City, California. Well, after delays, infighting, and more delays, the Senate voted early this morning to fund ICE and Border Patrol until the end of President Trump's term. This could have been easy for Republicans, but it turned into a protracted fight between Senate Republicans and the president. Congressional reporter Sam Greenglass and White House correspondent Franco Ordonez have been reporting on how things got so complicated. Hello to both of you.
8: Hello, Elsa.
9: Hey, Elsa.
7: Hey. Okay, so this immigration bill passed, even though there were some Republicans threatening that they would not vote for it because they had separate concerns about one of President Trump's personal priorities, this separate fund that would compensate people claiming that they were victimized by the government, right? So Sam, can you just talk about what does all of this infighting say about Republicans right now? What do you think?
9: So there's always been this small camp of Republicans willing to criticize the president. What I think this blow up did is reveal maybe more widespread frustrations below the surface. Mm. And it also tested how far those frustrated members are actually willing to go to push back. These tensions were already simmering as Trump started endorsing primary opponents to incumbent members of his own party this spring. But the thought of taxpayers possibly compensating January 6 rioters may have been a breaking point for a broader swath of lawmakers who lived through that day. Retiring Republican Senator Tom Tillis of North Carolina also said the fund was a political liability.
10: You're exposing every one of our members who are in cycle to having to deal with this between today and Election Day, and that makes no sense for something that the DOJ says are not moving forward with.
9: And so we saw a new group of detractors emerge, like Dan Sullivan of Alaska and John Husted of Ohio. What did they have in common? They're among the most vulnerable Republicans this fall. So not only did this anti-weaponization fund almost jeopardize a top priority of Trump in terms of immigration funding, it could also endanger Republicans' ability to hold on to control of Congress.
7: So if Trump knew that this was going to be a problem, even for his own party, why do it?
8: Well, I mean, as we've seen and as we've reported, Trump's focus has been on other things, not on the legislation necessary, but on the retribution. I mean, he's never really been a consensus builder. Even in his first campaign, he went after Republicans almost as much as he did Democrats. But for this to happen now, before the midterms, I do think is revealing, and it just demonstrates how Congress is not a priority for Trump.
7: Huh. Well, speaking of the midterms, we have heard over and over again that Republicans need Trump to focus on the economy, right? So, Franco, what do you think? Has President Trump been doing that?
8: Well, I mean, he says he is, and his aides say he is, and they cite his tax policies, his trade work, his drug pricing efforts. But he's also been traveling a bit, and there's also been so much attention on Iran, and also these legacy items like the White House ballroom, fixing the reflecting pool. I mean, really, he's been more interested in building things,

0: kind of a physical legacy rather than a policy legacy. And I would say Americans have noticed. I mean, polls show people are souring on the president's handling of the economy, including some Republicans. And it's really not hard to see why. I mean, because gas prices continue to rise to now more than $4 a gallon. Stuff's expensive.
1: And that is frustrating to some Republicans in Congress. Senator Bill Cassidy of Louisiana, he went on the floor this week and chastised Trump for not spending his energy trying to do things like lower the cost of health care.
2: Mr. President Trump, get engaged.
3: Okay, so it's clear that some congressional Republicans are pretty frustrated, but is this a sign of something more? Like, do you think this could be the beginning of a lame duck period for President Trump?
0: I mean, maybe, but I think it's a little early to say that. I would actually, though, say that I think Trump looks at Congress as kind of existing in this perpetual lame duck period. I mean, he's often criticizing Congress for moving too slow, for not being loyal enough, for failing to pass his priorities. I mean, really, much of his second term has been about expanding his executive power so that he could bypass Congress.
1: Yeah, and Congress has relinquished a lot of that power willingly, though Trump still does technically need Congress just next week. The Foreign Intelligence Surveillance Act, or FISA, is expiring, and it is up to Congress to reauthorize it, something that Trump wants.
3: Right. So Trump still needs Congress. But Franco, does it seem like President Trump is hearing some of this pushback from some congressional Republicans, like actually acknowledging what they're saying?
0: I mean, to a degree. I mean, one example, take the resistance to Trump's pick to lead national intelligence. Republicans have raised concerns that Bill Pulte has no intelligence experience and is known more as a Trump attack dog. Trump was actually asked about that pushback, and he said that Pulte was not going to be a permanent choice. That said, you know, there's really nothing stopping Trump from keeping Pulte in that acting role indefinitely. I mean, he did that a lot in his first administration. So, yes, he's paying attention, and yes, he's responding when he's forced to. But I'll just add, it is a rare occurrence and also limited in scope.
3: Okay. But then I guess my question is, are these tensions just another example of, you know, a momentary conflict within the party that eventually resolves when Republicans remember, oh yeah, Trump is really, really popular with the party's base?
1: Yeah, I do wonder, though, as members turn from this primary season to the November election, will more of them reevaluate whether loyalty to the president continues to be worth it? Though there was so much talk from Republicans about reining in this anti-weaponization fund, and a significant number did support amendments to do that, but when those amendments failed and push came to shove, they signed off on the immigration funding legislation anyway, and Trump got what he wanted.
0: You know, it's pretty common for lawmakers to reevaluate their loyalty before the general election. But I mean, like so many times before, Trump has been counted out only to emerge as influential as ever. I mean, he was written off after the 2020 election and after the January 6th riots. I mean, frankly, a lot could change in the next few months, especially if the war ends and gas prices go down. I mean, Trump could be looking at a much better political situation if the economy improves, and so would his influence.
3: That is NPR White House correspondent Franco Ordonez and NPR congressional reporter Sam Greenglass. Thank you to both of you.
0: Thank you.
1: You're welcome.
4: The tech industry and its workforce have faced wave after wave of layoffs in the past 2 years, and perhaps no place is feeling the pain more than Seattle. According to data from the U.S. Census Bureau, before the post-pandemic layoffs started in 2022, 15% of Seattle's labor force worked in tech, a higher share than any other major U.S. city. From member station KUOW, Monica Dickelsberg spoke with workers driven out of tech and into unexpected places.
5: When Brett Burden went from working in his family's pack and ship store to handling crisis communication for Microsoft,
6: it felt awesome. It felt like I had finally gotten like a real big boy job that paid a lot more and felt real and big and important.
5: Then the pandemic happened. Burden was part of Microsoft's contractor army, legions of workers hired by third parties that are often the first to go in a layoff. He spent a year looking for a new gig before landing another contractor role for Microsoft. But in 2023, Microsoft, Amazon, and other tech companies laid off more than 200,000 workers, claiming they needed to correct for overhiring during the pandemic. That included Burden.
6: This time it was a little bit harder in a way because now I had to compete with people who had 5, 6, 7 years of experience, people who had computer science degrees. I'd never graduated college. I was pretty low on the totem pole.
5: The layoffs continued in the years that followed as tech companies looked to free up billions in capital to build data centers. Burden decided it was time for a hard pivot.
6: Yeah, so this is the sheet metal shop. This is going to be the all the apprentices working on building ductwork. You got all the tools, forklifts. In the back, there's welding and stuff.
5: He started training to become an HVAC technician. It's a field in high demand thanks to the data center boom. He says he chose it in part because it feels like a safer bet than tech.
6: I'd like to see a drone go through a ceiling and fix an air handler or work with the really minute details while computing pressure charges and electrical flow while we're 10 feet up in the air. There's no way they can automate that.
5: So is learn a trade the new learn to code? Some seem to think so. Enrollment in two-year vocational programs has increased almost 20% since 2020. Meanwhile, overall undergraduate computer science enrollment is declining. Burden says he loves working with his hands, and he makes more money than he did in tech. But for others, this rapidly changing labor market can mean falling off the career ladder. Daniel DiPaolo has been through multiple layoffs despite 20 years of experience as a software engineer. The one that hurt the most was Sports Illustrated, where he said he got good benefits and pay as a developer.
7: I was like, wow, this is great, and maybe I could support a family, maybe have a second kid and live some sort of ideal American dream or something like that.
5: But after that layoff, and then another, and then a high-stress job he ended up quitting, DiPaolo left tech. Today, he's driving a shuttle bus for Microsoft. His passengers are the type of people DiPaolo once called peers.
7: I sometimes have a conversation, and they're usually kind of surprised when I tell them that I'm a software engineer.
5: He's considered trying to get back into tech, but he's worried artificial intelligence will make coding obsolete. Whether that's already starting to happen remains an open question.
8: AI is certainly part of the story.
5: Lisa Simon is chief economist at Revelio Labs, a workforce intelligence firm that crunches the numbers on the labor market.
8: I do think any AI impacts we're seeing in tech so far are anticipatory effects.
5: She says there's not strong evidence companies are replacing workers with AI, but they're betting they will be able to, or at least make their current workers more productive. That means more layoffs and a slowdown in hiring.
8: Even though we're not fully really seeing these like increases in productivity just yet.
5: Simon says it's difficult to measure just how much work is being handed over to AI, but the possibility is impacting the decisions that tech companies and workers are making today. For NPR News, I'm Monica Nicholsberg in Seattle.
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1: It's 4:18, and this is All Things Considered on GPB. I'm Peter Biello. Canada is moving forward with a plan to relocate dozens of captive whales and dolphins from the shuttered Marineland theme park in Ontario, a move that could prevent the animals from being euthanized. Federal officials have approved the first permits needed to transfer 30 beluga whales and 4 dolphins to aquariums in the U.S. and Spain in the coming months. Some of the animals are expected to come to the Georgia Aquarium in Atlanta as part of a multinational effort involving marine parks and aquariums. The relocation comes as Marineland works to close down operations after years of animal welfare concerns. In the latest episode of the Fork in the Road podcast, we visit Clean Energy Biofuels in Monroe, Georgia, where used fryer oil and grease trap waste are transformed into renewable fuel. Find A Fork in the Road from GPB in your podcast app or listen online at gpb.org/podcasts. 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
3: 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I'm Rachel Abrams. 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
6: It's All Things Considered from NPR News. I'm Scott Detrow.
7: And I'm Ilsa Chang. There's mounting evidence suggesting that GLP-1 drugs also help reduce cancer risk. NPR's Yuki Noguchi reports that several recent studies find a strong correlation, but now the question is why?
8: GLP-1 drugs act on hormones influencing the brain and gut, reducing hunger and slowing digestion. They originally treated diabetes, but because they act on powerful metabolic levers, they've proved useful against obesity, heart disease, sleep apnea, potentially addiction, and now cancer. GLP-1 drugs' potential use in preventing or controlling cancer was a major theme among the research presented by the American Society of Clinical Oncology at its recent meeting. Dr. Julie Graylow, the group's chief medical officer, notes the data all show strong correlation, not causation.
9: It ties into a body of knowledge about exercise and healthy lifestyles after a cancer diagnosis.
8: The most prominent GLP-1-related research published in the Journal of Clinical Oncology looked at the medical and prescription records of over 10,000 patients with early-stage cancer. Half started GLP-1s after diagnosis. The others took a different diabetes medicine.
9: Of the 7 solid tumors they chose to look at, they saw a decreased progression to metastatic disease in 6 out of the 7 cancers, 4 of which were statistically significant.
8: In other words, drugs significantly appeared to lower risks in breast, colorectal, liver, and non-small cell lung cancers. Radiologist Elizabeth McDonald is at University of Pennsylvania and co-authored a different study also published in the Society's journal. It matched mammogram images to a prescription database. Through that analysis, McDonald says, women between age 45 and 80 taking GLP-1 drugs were 30% less likely to develop breast cancer. And while cancer risks also decline when weight is lost through diet or bariatric surgery, McDonald says the protective effects with GLP-1s appear greater.
10: The weight loss alone just didn't account for the magnitude of the observed effect.
8: How? McDonald suspects, in the process of up or down regulating hormones having to do with hunger and digestion, GLP-1s also trigger other hormonal pathways.
10: Some of these pathways will lead to weight loss, but other pathways will lead to reduction in inflammation. So they have multiple effects.
8: Chronic inflammation can stimulate tumor growth. And more trials are now starting to look at how GLP-1s might influence that. Oncologist Coral Omeni at Rutgers plans to follow 40 breast cancer patients starting tirzepatide, another GLP-1 drug also called Mounjaro or Zepbound. Omeni plans to track changes in DNA cancer markers in the blood and hormone and inflammation activity in fat cells.
11: And as we're treating them, we are going to trace and see how these cells of the immune cells are behaving.
8: That, she says, will hopefully lead to better understanding as how best to use GLP-1 drugs against cancer. Yuki Noguchi, NPR News.
6: Months after its elections that most of the West considers a sham, Myanmar is trying to establish diplomacy internationally, even as a brutal civil war continues inside the country. Michael Sullivan reports, and heads up, this report contains the sounds of gunfire.
12: Not that long ago, Myanmar's military, or Tatmadaw, was reeling from a determined opposition, with ethnic armed organizations routing the military in the north of the country and arming and emboldening volunteer People's Defense Forces elsewhere. But that time has passed.
13: The military is beginning to mount a comeback on the battlefield, retaking key crossroads, strategic corridors, and now just beginning to launch thrusts directly into the opposition strongholds.
12: Morgan Michaels is a Myanmar analyst at the International Institute for Strategic Studies in Singapore.
13: So we've seen a complete shift, a reversal in the trajectory of the conflict. Now it's the one who has the initiative, and it's the opposition forces that are in serious trouble, and in some cases even beginning to collapse.
12: And the government has been quick to trumpet its recent gains on state-run media. Like this anchor announcing the recent capture of a key township and gold mining town in the Sagang region, with government troops celebrating. And in the commercial hub of the country, Yangon, it's sometimes hard to tell there's a civil war still raging in the countryside. Nightclubs like this one are booming and real estate prices downtown skyrocketing. A new normal more than 5 years after the coup, says analyst Min Zaw Oo.
14: In Yangon, the land prices in the city, the land prices actually more than what we can buy in, like in Maryland suburb.
12: Much of the turnaround in the war, analysts say, can be attributed to the military adopting new tactics and with China putting its thumb on the scale in their favor in order to protect Beijing's economic interests in the country. Ethnic armed organizations linked to China that used to provide arms to local resistance fighters, or PDFs, have turned off the spigot to those local fighters, for example, with the rest of the world preoccupied or indifferent.
15: It's not a good time to be a Myanmar revolutionary trying to fight to overthrow the control of the military.
12: That's Richard Horsey, senior Myanmar analyst at the International Crisis Group. In addition, the self-proclaimed government in exile, or NUG, hasn't proven itself a reliable partner for local resistance groups either, says analyst Min Zaw Oo.
14: Many PDFs or the local fighters, they arm themselves rather than they receive arms and ammunition from NUG to full extent. Most of these units struggle themselves.
12: Struggle in part because both local donors and many fighters are exhausted and disheartened after more than 5 years of war. 30-year-old PDF medic Kant Ka left the movement a few months back. After the coup in 2021, I had a chance to go to another country, but I went to the jungle to fight, she says. But now, after years of fighting, I feel we're the dead end. Corruption, incompetence, all have made me frustrated, she says. I sacrificed my life for the revolution, but all I got back was disappointment. And now there's a new, emboldened, military-backed government, one that's seized the diplomatic initiative with its recent election and is confident Russia and China will fill any gaps created by shortages created by the ongoing conflict between the U.S. and Iran. Richard Horsey.
15: The military will make sure it has the diesel and the aviation fuel and the fertilizer that it needs to make explosives, but it'll be the ordinary people of Myanmar who will pay the price.
12: For NPR News, I'm Michael Sullivan in Chiang Rai, Thailand.

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1: For GPB News, I'm Peter Biello. A section of Interstate 285 in Atlanta will close again this weekend. The Georgia Department of Transportation says all northbound and southbound lanes between Martin Luther King Jr. Drive and Cascade Road will close for ongoing construction. That begins at 7 tonight and goes through 5 a.m. Monday. Traffic will be diverted. Heavy congestion is expected along those routes, as well as spillover congestion on local roads. A faith-based volunteer organization is planning a massive cleanup event tomorrow in downtown Atlanta. NHNE Volunteers expects up to 1,000 volunteers to fan out across the area where FIFA World Cup fans are likely to visit. The goal, says organization secretary Emily Parlier, is to create a cleaner and safer Atlanta for both residents and visitors.
2: But ultimately, we'll measure the success by really seeing the reactions of the people that live nearby and even being able to clean up the city for all of the world to come and to see before the World Cup.
1: Volunteers plan to begin their work at Atlanta City Hall tomorrow morning at 9. And the Spelman College Board of Trustees announced today the appointment of Dr. Ayanna Howard as the Historically Black College's 12th president. Howard is a renowned roboticist, entrepreneur, and higher education leader. Howard joins Spelman from Ohio State University, where she serves as Dean of the College of Engineering. She will assume her duties as president on August 1st. This is GPB News.
3: Live from NPR News in Washington, I'm Duane Brown. The Labor Department says employers added 172,000 jobs last month, the third month in a row of sizable job gains. Healthcare, restaurants, and local government accounted for most of the hiring in May, while the financial services sector saw job losses. However, economist Diane Swonk at KPMG says we are seeing a lot of fracturing and inequality in the economy right now, with college graduates facing the highest unemployment rate in more than a decade.
4: You see this sort of really two economies emerge where the ultra-rich and well-heeled are still stepping out and going to restaurants and traveling, and that is buoying service sector inflation, but hurting those who can afford it least. Low and middle-income households, inflation is the most regressive of taxes out there.
3: She says higher inflation is eroding consumers' purchasing power. A new report shows more than 40% of U.S. adults, Gen Xers, millennials, Gen Zers, still depend on their parents for financial support. NPR's Stephen Bisaha has more on that report from Northwestern Mutual.
5: More than 70% of Gen Z feels financially dependent on their parents. Sherry Vancouvering is with Northwestern Mutual.
6: Even more surprising is to see more than half of millennials and a third of Gen X saying they're more dependent on their parents.
5: And out of all the generations, 20% of adults don't expect to be financially independent ever.
6: Which is really quite sad, but not hopeless.
5: For one thing, Vancouvering says the parents they rely on want to help their kids.
6: Not only do the older generations want to leave an inheritance, but younger generations are kind of expecting a bit of an inheritance.
5: Over the next quarter century, $124 trillion is expected to be passed down.
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1: It's 4:32, and this is All Things Considered on GPB. I'm Peter Biello. Georgia is the latest state to pass a law saying licensed professional counselors may practice across state lines, easing access to mental health care. GPB's Ellen Eldridge has more.
7: An interstate counseling compact agreement works like a driver's license. Aisha Dickerson is the chair of the American Counseling Association of Georgia. She's also a licensed practical counselor. The law means she won't have to pay for a license to continue treating a client who leaves the state.
8: It's similar to compacts that other professions have, like nursing, psychology has the SciPact, social workers have it, and it allows us to continue to work with clients even if they move to other states so that they don't have to find brand new clinicians.
7: Beginning July 1st, counselors in Georgia will also be able to practice in Arizona, Louisiana, Minnesota, and Ohio. For GPB News, I'm Ellen Eldridge.
1: Officials broke ground yesterday in Columbus on a new affordable housing development for people over the age of 55. NeighborWorks Columbus and the Housing Authority of Columbus hosted a groundbreaking ceremony for Providence Point, which will consist of 102 units for seniors earning 60% or less of the area median income. 11 of the units will be reserved for residents earning 30% or below. The development has also secured Section 8 vouchers to ensure long-term affordability. And you're listening to All Things Considered on GPB.
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12: It's All Things Considered from NPR News. I'm Scott Detrow in Washington.
13: And I'm Elsa Chang in Culver City, California. President Trump's rebranding of the John F. Kennedy Center for the Performing Arts is not going as planned. Yesterday, staff at the Kennedy Center were told to remove Trump's name from the premises. Joining us now to talk about all this is NPR's Elizabeth Blair. Hi, Elizabeth.
14: Hello.
13: Hello. Okay, I know a lot of people in D.C. found it kind of strange in the first place to see President Trump's name added to the facade of the Kennedy Center last year. Explain why they are going to remove his name now.
14: The Kennedy Center was established by an act of Congress, and only Congress can authorize a change like that. This was part of a lawsuit by one of the center's ex officio board members, Representative Joyce Beatty. She said she was also denied an opportunity to vote on the name change, and a federal judge agreed with her. Judge Christopher Cooper said in his ruling that it was crystal clear the Kennedy Center was intended to be a living memorial to its namesake.
13: Okay, so has the president's name actually come off yet?
14: Not yet. The Kennedy Center's general counsel sent a memo to staff yesterday saying they have until June 12th to remove Trump's name from any signage. So that includes the building, the logo, programs, email signatures. You know, ever since Trump took over the Kennedy Center a month into his second term, it has not been business as usual there.
13: Yeah.
14: Major artists have canceled and ticket sales have plummeted.
13: Totally. I mean, at the same time, there's been like this pretty steady drumbeat to keep the Kennedy Center name, right? And to make sure it continues its mission as the National Cultural Center.
14: There have been a lot of protests. At one point, Trump said he would end, quote, woke programming. You had Joan Baez, Jane Fonda, Maggie Rogers, and others chose the Kennedy Center as the place to stage a recent free speech rally. Artists from across the country, really across the globe, have performed at the Kennedy Center for decades. After Trump became board chair, lots of longtime staff were either fired or resigned, and those workers had deep relationships throughout the performing arts. So the ripple effects were significant.
13: Indeed. Okay, so the Kennedy Center is complying for now with a federal judge's ruling about removing Trump's name. But let me ask you, the president had said that the center would close for 2 years for renovations, right? So what did this judge say about that plan?
14: He didn't take issue with the need for renovations. He questioned the decision to close, but he didn't block it altogether. The judge said the plans for the work and the scope of the shutdown were, quote, murky. The memo to Kennedy staff this week said the center is considering its options and will provide further guidance shortly.
13: So what is next for the Kennedy Center? Like, do you think taking Trump's name off the building will change anything else?
14: It's really too soon to tell. Many of the big name artists who canceled found other places in Washington to perform. Audiences have also found other places to see shows. I talked to Mallory Miller, who used to work in the Kennedy Center's dance department. She co-founded Hands Off the Arts, a group that has been protesting outside the Kennedy Center every Friday evening since Trump's name was added to the building. She said artists will come back if they feel safe performing there.
15: When Donald Trump decided to say that he was going to go after the woke programming, that inadvertently sent like a threat to a lot of different communities, and a lot of them are represented in the artists that came to the Kennedy Center.
14: And really, a big criticism of Trump's takeover has been that people he put in place in leadership did not have arts experience, and that also really hurt the center.
13: That is NPR's Elizabeth Blair. Thank you so much, Elizabeth.
14: Thank you.
12: 1 week from today, the U.S. will be playing its first game in the FIFA World Cup, the long-awaited tournament that kicks off here in North America. Now, the U.S. is a long shot to win the whole thing, but that has not kept the team from aspirations of their own, and their final preparations are underway now. NPR sports correspondent Becky Sullivan is with them in Chicago. Hey, Becky.
16: Hey, Scott.
12: They're looking good. What's going on there?
16: You know, I think they're starting to show some promise right here at the right time. They had this friendly game, sort of international semi-competitive match last Sunday versus Senegal. Senegal's a very good team. And the U.S. won 3-2. Their attack especially was excellent. They had the three goals, obviously, but a bunch more chances. The score definitely could have been higher. On the flip side, they had a couple defensive mistakes that led to goals on the other side, but it was really a promising showing. And so they have one more tune-up game tomorrow that is a friendly against Germany here in Chicago at the historic Soldier Field.
12: Which is making news on other fronts today, but we'll talk about that later. Let's look again tomorrow. Give us a preview of that matchup and what you think it'll teach us about the U.S. team.
16: Yeah, I mean, you know, it's going to be hard to take away too much. I think both teams, you know, obviously are going to try to avoid injuries. Nobody's going to try that hard to win. But Germany's a really good team. USA coach Mauricio Pochettino has been consistent the whole time he's been the coach of this team for the last year and a half, that he feels like iron sharpens iron. If you want to be elite, you have to play elite teams. And so that's what the goal is here. Germany is currently ranked number 10 in the world. The U.S. Isn't as good as them. Just overall, I think the U.S. could definitely see a loss, but I think last week's result is already plenty enough for optimism, and hopefully the first half tomorrow will show USA fans some more.
12: How are the players feeling about the tournament, especially given the fact that they're the home team?
16: I mean, they're stoked. I think for a while it was hard to know if it was like really feeling real for them yet. They were all not too sure. I think it is finally set in. They've spent the last week and change sort of finally getting down to this like dedicated training. And so I think for a lot of the guys, it's like finally starting to hit them. This is the biggest summer of their lives so far. The World Cup is right around the corner. And maybe no player is having a bigger summer actually than midfielder Brendan Aaronson, who just got married 1 week ago today. Here he is talking about it this week.
17: You know, having our wedding day during the whole World Cup. But yeah, I mean, like I said, you know, it's something that stressful in moments because, you know, we plan it 2.5 years earlier, but it's impossible to plan things as a footballer. But that's the way life is. And yeah, just really grateful that I was able to do that.
12: Wait a second. Like, we have known when the World Cup is for years. Yes. What was he doing?
16: You know, I think that was everyone's first thought when it came out that he had left camp to go get married and then flew right back. But as he says, he scheduled it 2 years ago. I guess back then, last weekend was supposed to be off and like camp was supposed to start for the first time on Monday. For a few reasons, that ended up changing. And Coach Pochettino said today, told reporters, obviously there was no question he was going to let Aaronson go off to get married. He said the human being always comes first. So anyway, yeah. Aaronson is back with the team now training and hopefully we'll see him tomorrow.
12: Other than wedding planning questions, what to you is the biggest question mark left for this U.S. team?
16: I mean, I think the biggest question is defense, kind of as I alluded to earlier, biggest weakness for the team, I think, in their games this spring, because good teams like Senegal, like Germany, et cetera, you know, who they have aspirations of beating when it comes to the World Cup, they are skilled enough to convert when they get even the tiniest little opportunity, a little glimmer of a mistake. And so I think for the U.S., key to their defense is the young star, Chris Richards. He hurt his ankle in a game a few weeks ago for his club, Crystal Palace. He's not going to be available for the game tomorrow, but everybody is still hoping hoping that he'll be ready in time for Friday's opener against Paraguay next week. So we'll have to see.
12: That is NPR's Becky Sullivan in Chicago. Becky, we will be talking to you a lot about the World Cup over the next few weeks.
16: Sure will.
12: Thanks.
16: Thank you. Take care.

0: 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If you have ever watched a kid who's missing their front teeth try to eat an apple, you know how important teeth are from a biological standpoint. Well, a new study looks at the outermost layer of teeth, and as NPR's Nate Rott reports, what it found could apply far beyond the kitchen table.
1: One of the scientists you're about to hear describes teeth as the intermediary between the eater and the eaten. And their new study focuses on the part of teeth that we're all familiar with, enamel.
2: Enamel is the hard outer covering of your teeth.
1: Mackie O'Hara is an evolutionary biologist at Ball State University in Indiana.
2: It's the white part of your teeth that you see every day.
1: And it's the hardest material in the human body, for good reason. Unlike bones or the mushier inside of teeth, which are made of living tissue that can regrow or repair itself, enamel cannot.
3: And what that means is that it has to last for a whole lifetime.
1: Pupa Gilbert is a professor of physics at the University of Wisconsin-Madison. She co-authored the new study published in the journal Nature with O'Hara and others.
3: This means that it had to evolve to actually have mechanical characteristics that are especially durable.
1: To prevent fracturing. Scientists have known at the macro scale, what we can see with the naked eye. Enamel can be thicker in primates that eat hard foods like seeds or nuts.
3: Then you go down to the micro scale and you see that there are all these bundles of nanocrystals that crisscross one another like in plywood.
1: Giving the enamel even more toughness. But what Gilbert wanted to know was whether enamel is evolving at the nanoscale, even smaller. So she developed a method using electron microscopy and other tools to look.
3: What you see is that there are very parallel crystals that are parallel like stray hair in a ponytail, if you wish, or fiber optics in a bundle.
1: But she noticed that some of these crystalline hair strands weren't exactly parallel. They were slightly askew or misoriented in a way that would prevent cracks from spreading. So with O'Hara and others, they compared the degree of misorientation they were seeing between teeth of different primates. At one extreme, O'Hara says, they looked at the enamel of a West African monkey called mangabeys, which eat an extremely hard nut.
2: They're essentially the candy gobstoppers that are like the size of a bowling ball and as hard.
1: And they found the most misorientation of any sample they looked at. On the other extreme, they looked at chimpanzees.
2: Chimpanzees really do not eat hard foods. They show the least misorientation.
1: Suggesting that even at the nanoscale, teeth are evolving to adapt to different diets. O'Hara and Gilbert were curious if they could see that evolution in human teeth, too. So they looked at samples of early humans dating back nearly 18 million years ago from three different species of hominins. One that anthropologists know ate tough, sinewy meat at that time, one that didn't, and one that ate a mixture. And Gilbert says they found
3: that meat eating correlates beautifully to an increase in misorientation, which was significant.
1: In other words, enamel got tougher to correspond with our changing diet. With more ancient teeth samples, Gilbert says, this method may even help anthropologists determine when humans started cooking food. But more immediately, she says, this finding, that misorientation of nanocrystals can help resistance to fracturing, is worth exploring as a toughening mechanism for materials in other areas.
3: From the space industry, the sports industry, the car manufacturing, just you name it.
1: All from a close-up look at some pearly whites. Nate Rott, NPR News.
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5: This is All Things Considered on GPB. I'm Peter Biello. The Atlanta Braves open a series tonight at home against the Pittsburgh Pirates. The Braves lost to the Toronto Blue Jays last night 7-2, winning the series 2-1, but missing the sweep. Mauricio Dubon homered for the second night in a row, keeping the game close until the ninth inning, when Braves relief pitcher Ronaldo Lopez gave up four runs. And in basketball, Caitlin Clark and the Indiana Fever beat the Atlanta Dream last night 83-71. Former U.S. Attorney Barbara McQuaid's new book, The Fix, is all about how the federal government is using mob-style intimidation tactics to achieve its goals. McQuaid weaves courtroom stories, political analysis, and cautionary lessons from history to make her case. Join me as I speak with McQuaid about her book at Wild Heaven West End Garden Club in Atlanta on Tuesday, June 9th at 7 p.m. A ticket gets you a signed copy of the book. Learn more at acapellabooks.com. 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
0: 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I'm Elsa Chang.
10: And I'm Scott Detrow. South Africa rolled out a new biannual HIV prevention drug today that has the potential to drastically cut infection rates. The country has the highest number of HIV-positive people in the world, but Kate Bartlett reports recent U.S. aid cuts mean access will be limited.
11: South Africa's President Cyril Ramaphosa hailed the new injectable drug, lenacapavir, as a game changer at a rollout in Mpumalanga province.
12: The launch today marks a turning point in our nation's fight against HIV.
11: South Africa has about 8 million people living with HIV and has made great strides in treatment, with a majority of the population on antiretroviral drugs.
12: To us, this incredible treatment is not just a medicine or a drug. To us, it represents a major turning point in South Africa's national story.
11: Experts say the drug is so revolutionary because a patient only has to visit a clinic twice a year and get a shot of it in their belly fat. Then they're safe from infection. Medications like this, known as pre-exposure prophylaxis, or PrEP, were available before in pill form for people considered at high risk of exposure to HIV. But they had to remember to take it every day. Prevention is still an issue, with about 160,000 new infections every year, mainly adolescent girls and young women, says HIV expert Linda Gail Becker of the Desmond Tutu Health Foundation.
13: Although we've rolled out oral PrEP better than many countries, we haven't seen the reduction in incidence we've been hoping for simply because of this challenge of adherence and persistence.
11: Lenacapavir, also called Len, has already been rolled out elsewhere in Africa. But with its high infection rates, South Africa will need many more doses if it's to make a dent in the AIDS epidemic. International Health Financing Partnership, the Global Fund, is supplying enough to put nearly 500,000 people on the drug over 2 years. Becker says before the Trump administration slashed the U.S. president's emergency plan for AIDS relief, or PEPFAR, it could have been more.
13: We're getting some from the Global Fund, but clearly we would have been able to receive both Global Fund as well as PEPFAR support in this regard.
11: Still, cheaper generic versions of lenacapavir, which is currently prohibitively expensive, are expected to become available next year. Kate Bartlett, NPR News, Johannesburg.
0: Greg Bovino was the face of the Trump administration's immigration crackdown. He oversaw raids in Los Angeles and Chicago before being promoted to commander-at-large of the Border Patrol. He left the government earlier this year after two U.S. citizens were killed by federal agents in Minneapolis. But then recently, he appeared at a conference alongside neo-Nazis and white nationalists. NPR's Huo Jingnan has more.
14: The conference held in Portugal is called the Remigration Summit. One of the organizers is Martin Sellner, an Austrian white nationalist widely credited with popularizing the term remigration. Sellner, a former neo-Nazi, calls for expelling most people of color from Europe, including legal residents and citizens. He builds remigration as a solution for the so-called Great Replacement, which falsely claims that there is a deliberate effort to encourage immigration from non-white countries to dilute the identity and culture of Western countries. That conspiracy theory has inspired multiple terror attacks in the U.S. and around the world.
15: Well, thank you. Thank you very much.
14: Urbino was a headliner at the summit. The recording of his speech was shared with NPR by the Global Project Against Hate and Extremism, a nonprofit that researches transnational far-right extremist movements. In his speech, Urbino thanked Sellner for inviting him and addressed him directly.
15: Your ideas, we talked a lot on that. And again, those ideas mirror each other. It's almost... It's very suspicious how we've never talked before, face-to-face that is, until yesterday, and we were on the same sheet of music almost immediately.
14: Urbino has echoed some of Sellner's talking points on social media, such as emphasizing how culturally unfit some immigrants are. Urbino did not respond to an interview request, and Sellner was not available before this story's deadline. Urbino has left the Department of Homeland Security, and the department's new head, Mark Van Mullen, recently said he is irrelevant. However, Urbino's endorsement of remigration still carries weight, says Heidi Barak, co-founder of the Global Project Against Hate and Extremism.
16: Well, it's a major coup for the remigration folks to have a former Trump administration official, a person who was in charge of mass deportations, to come and speak with them, say, you know, he's on the same page, and that Trump's policies are essentially remigration.
14: Barak says the influence of this extremist ideology is growing in Europe, in part thanks to the Trump administration's mass deportation campaign. What's more, the administration has itself adopted the term remigration.
16: We know that Trump has tweeted the term. The Department of State is creating an Office of Remigration. DHS has put that term out there.
14: Just last month, the White House X account posted an image of the president crossing out the words replacement migration and replacing them with remigration in big letters. Huo Jingnan, NPR News.
10: 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Stephen Thompson of NPR Music has more.
17: Last week, the rapper Drake piled up a wild list of milestones as his three new albums and dozens of his new songs flooded the Billboard charts. This week, his grip loosens a bit, though he still has the number one album in the country with Iceman and the number one song, Janna's STFU. I'm still scorching hot in these streets, baby. Pull up, playback, beep, beep, baby. What remains to be seen is how long Drake can rule the charts, especially as major pop stars prepare to unleash new music in the next 2 months. Taylor Swift is about to release a new song from the soundtrack to Toy Story 5. Ariana Grande has a new album due in July. And Olivia Rodrigo's new single, The Cure, debuts at number 5 this week. These artists aren't just looking to rule the Billboard charts. They're also hoping to have this year's unofficial Song of the Summer, that one song that comes to dominate radio playlists, beach hangs, and barbecues. Among its many charts, Billboard has a summer-specific ranking called Songs of the Summer. It's a list that adds up and averages how the summer's biggest hits are performing on the Hot 100 between late May and early September. Last year's number one Song of the Summer, according to that chart, was Alex Warren's Ordinary, which only recently dropped off the Hot 100. Oh my, my, you're taking me out. This year's first listing is flush with new Drake songs. Olivia Dean makes a strong showing as songs like Man I Need keep racking up airplay and streams. But if you're really looking for an odds-on favorite for Song of the Summer, it's probably by the country singer Ella Langley. She's got two of this week's top three songs, led by Choose in Texas. That track, which has already spent 10 weeks at number one, climbs back up to number two this week. Drinking Jack all by myself. Stephen Thompson, NPR Music.
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5: For GPB News, I'm Peter Biello. Georgia lawmakers will take up property tax legislation during the special session scheduled for June 17th. GPB's Sarah Callis explains.
20: Governor Brian Kemp added a line to the special session order allowing lawmakers to take up legislation connected to local property tax acts. Last session, lawmakers passed a measure that would cap property tax assessment increases across the state and allow for local governments to implement an optional 1% sales tax to help them further bring down primary residents' property taxes. Voters in the areas would need to approve the sales tax on a ballot referendum if the county decides to implement it. Taking the issue up during the special session means some voters may see that referendum on their ballots this November. Lawmakers will also draw new congressional and state legislative maps for 2028 and pass voting legislation during the special session. For GPB News, I'm Sarah Callis.
5: Georgia's State Election Board has advanced a resolution seeking to implement hand-marked paper ballots ahead of the November general election. The resolution contradicts guidelines from the Secretary of State's office directing counties to continue using Georgia's current voting machines. The resolution is non-binding. Newly appointed Election Board Vice Chair Janelle King introduced it. She says the resolution would allow county election workers to switch to hand-marked paper ballots if the state legislature doesn't change the state's current election system. Under a 2024 law, QR codes cannot be used for the official ballot count after July 1st. A special session to address ballot QR codes is set to begin June 17th. It's unclear if state lawmakers will resolve the QR code issue in time for counties to implement a new procedure. This is GPB. 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
21: Live from NPR News in Washington, I'm Ryland Barton. It was an ugly day on Wall Street today as AI stocks fell sharply amid fears the Federal Reserve may eventually have to raise interest rates in order to fight inflation. And it ended up being the U.S. stock market's worst day since October, NPR's Rafael Nam reports.
22: You would think that when the U.S. government reports the economy added about 170,000 jobs, as it happened this morning, people would cheer. But for investors, the problem is that a strong jobs report means the Fed could now turn its full attention to controlling surging inflation. Traditionally, policymakers have been more willing to raise interest rates when they believe the labor market is robust. Among the big decliners were AI stocks. They've been doing really well, so investors used the chance to cash in some profits. As a result, the tech-heavy Nasdaq was particularly hit, plunging more than 4%, its worst day of the year. Rafael Nam, NPR News.
21: After infighting and delays, the Senate passed a bill to fund ICE and Border Patrol into the end of President Trump's term. This could have been easy for Republicans, but it turned into a protracted fight after some Senate Republicans balked at Trump's fund for what he calls those persecuted by what he calls a weaponized government. NPR's Sam Greenglass explains.
23: There's always been this small camp of Republicans willing to criticize the president. What I think this blow-up did is reveal maybe more widespread frustrations below the surface. Mm. And it also tested how far those frustrated members are actually willing to go to push back. These tensions were already simmering as Trump started endorsing primary opponents to incumbent members of his own party this spring. But the thought of taxpayers possibly compensating January 6 rioters may have been a breaking point for a broader swath of lawmakers who lived through that day.
21: NPR's Sam Greenglass reporting. A series of recent studies suggest GLP-1 diabetes and obesity drugs may also reduce risk of many cancers, as NPR's Yuki Noguchi reports.
24: One of the studies analyzed medical records to find that GLP-1 use correlated with reduced risk in 6 of 7 cancer types. It was statistically significant for 4 of them. breast, colorectal, liver, and non-small cell lung cancer. Other studies, also published by the American Society of Clinical Oncology, looked at breast cancer incidence. One found GLP-1 use correlated with a 30% lower incidence of disease. Obesity increases risk of at least a dozen cancers by increasing hormones and inflammation that foster tumors. But researchers say there may be some additional metabolic benefit from GLP-1s that prime the body against cancer, other than just weight loss. Yuki Noguchi, NPR News.
21: And you're listening to NPR News from Washington. The Energy Department says a small nuclear reactor under development at a national lab has reached a crucial milestone that could allow it to produce electricity in the next few years. Energy Secretary Chris Wright says the microreactor being developed at the Idaho National Lab reached criticality yesterday. The milestone occurs when a nuclear reactor achieves a self-sustaining chain reaction capable of producing a steady release of energy. Soccer's governing body, FIFA, is announcing that vuvuzelas will be banned from the World Cup. NPR's William Jones reports.
1: The notorious vuvuzela made a name for itself at the 2010 World Cup in South Africa, sounding almost like a loud swarm of bees. They've since become a staple at some stadiums to

0: Chicago native Pope Leo at the Vatican last week, $8.65 of the pontiff's own money. Frerich's office administers the state's unclaimed property system, and the sum was in a PayPal account closed out by Leo but never claimed by him. This is NPR News from Washington.
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2: 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I'll be featuring legendary jazz artists like John Coltrane, Wes Montgomery, Nina Simone, and Joe Williams. 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
3: From NPR News, this is All Things Considered. I'm Elsa Chang in Culver City, California.
4: And I'm Scott Detrow in Washington. In Maine, which holds its primary election Tuesday, early voting is well underway, and the Senate contest is all but set for the fall, and the stakes for it are high. For the Democrats to win the Senate, they almost certainly have to flip the seat held by Republican Susan Collins. But now new allegations of misconduct face Democratic candidate Graham Plattner. The latest twist, a story published in the New York Times, which includes accusations that he was physically rough with women that he dated in the past. Plattner denied the allegation in an interview with NPR member station Maine Public.
5: Was there any physicality in these type of relationships?
6: No, that's just not true.
4: Joining me now is Steve Missler with Maine Public, who conducted that interview. Hi, Steve.
7: Hey, Scott.
4: So when you spoke with Plattner this morning, he denied allegations from the article, specifically one from a former girlfriend who claimed he grabbed her by her shoulders and wrists and once shoved her into a bedroom and held the door closed until she was, quote, calm. But this is the latest in a series of controversies his campaign has faced. Did he address what is becoming a pattern for him?
7: Yeah, he did. And he largely attributed these stories to a political system that he says is threatened by his campaign and the movement he's trying to build. You know, Plattner is a combat veteran, and he's been pretty open about his struggles after returning from tours in Iraq and Afghanistan. And he frequently talks about dealing with PTSD and disillusionment about the wars he fought in. And his willingness to talk about that has arguably helped him survive some of these controversies, but the steady drip of these accusations has really increased in intensity over the past week.
6: The whole point of these stories is to make sure we're not talking about healthcare. It's to make sure we're not talking about raising taxes on the rich. It's to make sure we're not talking about getting money out of politics.
4: And Steve, you said stories, plural. This came a little more than a week after another story about text message of a sexual nature that Plattner exchanged with women who were not his wife. That was reported by the Wall Street Journal. These have focused on his relationships with women. Has he spoken about that?
7: Yeah, he did today. He basically said that these messages came from during an early part of his marriage and that he and his wife, Amy, have addressed them in counseling. But he also blamed the disclosure of those messages on a former campaign staffer. He says that staffer betrayed his wife's confidence and has been out to sabotage his campaign since leaving it last fall. He also told me that he expected to be attacked in some fashion and that it's evidence that he's a threat to the political system that he wants to upend.
6: To read in the New York Times, like, someone gossiping about Amy and I's, like, marriage is, like, that's painful. But at the exact same time, it's almost a sign that we're on the right path.
4: I mentioned the primary is just days away. I'm curious how voters are responding to these latest accusations, which come on top of everything else that's come out during this campaign.
7: Well, yeah, you said, you know, the early voting is happening and the reaction from voters is a bit murky, you know, man on the street interviews, that sort of thing, which is not a complete picture of the electorate. But we'll get a good sense of how badly these controversies have hurt Plattner, if at all, when they count the votes on Tuesday. And for Plattner's part, he's pretty confident that the voters will see past his controversies if he continues to focus on his message about affordability and wealth inequality. And he's done that through a lot of media interviews and a town hall circuit that's crisscrossed the state. I think he's done nearly 80 of them so far.
6: I very firmly believe that if I go out and continue to engage with people and continue to talk about the reality that Mainers are living in, the struggle.

0: of regular everyday people, that's why we're going to win this thing.
1: So bottom line, it sounds like Plattner is staying in this race.
2: Yeah, he has no plans to quit. That's what he said today.
1: That is Steve Missler of Maine Public. Thank you so much.
2: Thank you.
3: More than 200 Filipino professional mariners have been deported from the U.S. since President Trump returned to office. Most of these people have been accused by immigration authorities of possessing or sending child sexual abuse material. But almost none of them have been charged or prosecuted for that crime. And as NPR's Sergio Martinez Beltran reports, the accusations alone have upended their lives.
4: For the last two decades, 39-year-old Michael James Garcia has worked in the cruise ship industry. Most of his time was spent sailing in the U.S. with different companies, most recently with Viking Ocean Cruises, where he worked as a motorman in the engine department. This was his dream.
5: I'm a marine engineer graduate, so actually it's really my profession to work on the ship.
4: But last year, his career became a nightmare. While his ship was docked in Charleston, South Carolina, Customs and Border Protection agents boarded the boat and asked Garcia for his immigration documents. They also interrogated him.
5: I tried to ask him what's my violation, and he said to me that I have an email link to a child pornography.
4: He allowed the agents in his cabin and turned in his cell phone. Garcia said agents went over his call log, his text messages, and even his Facebook messages. Within 24 hours, he was deported back to his native country, the Philippines. His visa was revoked, and he was banned from entering the U.S. for 10 years. But he was never charged by U.S. authorities with any crimes. Garcia denies ever downloading, possessing, watching, or distributing child pornography.
5: They didn't give you due process just to defend yourself. They just grab you in the ship, take you on the plane, interrogate you, and they send you back and cancel you and ban you to the country.
4: Garcia's case is similar to that of more than 200 Filipino professional sailors who have been deported from the U.S. since 2025. Almost all of them have been accused, but never charged, of possessing child pornography. These deportations stretch across the nation, from Baltimore to San Diego to Port Canaveral, Florida. For months, NPR has tracked deported Filipino sailors who say they were accused but never provided with any evidence to support child pornography accusations. Dozens of immigration documents reviewed by NPR back that up. The Los Angeles-based Filipino Worker Center has tracked 212 different cases of deported Filipino sailors where all of them had their visas revoked without any criminal charges. Aquilina Soriano-Versosa is the organization's director.
6: This is another way that they are actually raising the numbers of deportations.
4: Her group offers Filipino sailors help with paperwork and other support. The government does have broad authority to revoke visas. Soriano Versosa says the revocations may be legal, but that doesn't make it right.
6: It's clearly unjust because they're not even given a chance to clear their names because there are no charges. There are no prosecutions.
4: In a statement to NPR, CBP said any allegation it is targeting Filipino seafarers is false. The agency says it is targeting, quote, criminal aliens, including these child predators. However, CBP and the Justice Department did not respond to multiple detailed questions about why the men were deported without being charged or prosecuted for any crimes, including accessing child sexual exploitation material. Many deported mariners told us returning home has been difficult and traumatic.
7: Life has been hard for me this past few months.
4: That's C, a 27-year-old seafarer deported last year. He asked NPR for anonymity because he worries speaking out will affect his future job prospects. C says back home he's facing prejudice, with job staffing agencies treating him and other deportees like criminals.
7: My dream is to board a ship and then to earn earnest money for my family, to provide them good health care here in the Philippines.
4: But as the sole provider for his mother, and with a 10-year ban from the U.S., that dream seems farther away for C and hundreds of Filipino seafarers deported under President Trump's immigration crackdown. Sergio Martinez Beltran, NPR News.

0: The labor market is finding its footing. Employers have added a sizable number of jobs for three straight months now, and the unemployment rate is holding steady at 4.3%. Businesses are not having to pay a lot to attract new workers, though, as NPR's Scott Horsley reports.
1: After anemic hiring for much of last year, the job market is showing signs of strength this spring. Employers added an average of 188,000 jobs a month in March, April, and May. And the hiring is no longer limited to a narrow slice of the market, like healthcare. Restaurants, construction companies, and factories all added workers last month.
2: The job market has really been remarkably stable and resilient, having had a lot of things thrown at him.
1: Mark Hamrick is a senior economic analyst at Bankrate. He says neither a trade war nor the actual war with Iran seems to have discouraged employers from hanging out the help wanted sign. Tariffs and the standoff in the Strait of Hormuz have raised prices, though, and the average worker's paycheck is not keeping up. Average wages in May were up just 3.4% from a year ago. Hamrick says that's not enough to offset the rising cost of gasoline and groceries.
2: Consumers would love to be relieved of elevated price levels and surging inflation, but if anything, the problem's getting worse. It's not getting better.
1: As spending outpaces income, more people are having to drain their savings or borrow money to pay the bills. The personal savings rate has fallen to its lowest level in almost 4 years. With signs of stabilization in the job market, the Federal Reserve will likely focus its attention on getting prices under control. That means the central bank will probably not be cutting interest rates anytime soon, despite President Trump's demand for lower borrowing costs. Trump's newly confirmed Fed chairman, Kevin Warsh, will oversee his first rate-setting meeting later this month. Scott Horsley, NPR News, Washington.

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1: It's 5:18, and this is All Things Considered on GPB. I'm Peter Biello. Canada is moving forward with a plan to relocate dozens of captive whales and dolphins from the shuttered Marineland theme park in Ontario, a move that could prevent the animals from being euthanized. Federal officials have approved the first permits needed to transfer 30 beluga whales and 4 dolphins to aquariums in the U.S. and Spain in the coming months. Some of the animals are expected to come to the Georgia Aquarium in Atlanta as part of a multinational effort involving marine parks and aquariums. The relocation comes as Marineland works to close down operations after years of animal welfare concerns. In the latest episode of the Fork in the Road podcast, we visit Clean Energy Biofuels in Monroe, Georgia, where used fryer oil and grease trap waste are transformed into renewable fuel. 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
4: 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I'm Rachel Abrams. 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
2: 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I'm Scott Detrow.
0: And I'm Elsa Chang. The Ebola outbreak that's raging in Africa could rival or even surpass the worst Ebola outbreak on record. That is according to a new analysis from the U.S. Centers for Disease Control and Prevention. NPR health correspondent Rob Stein joins us now. Hi, Rob.
7: Hey there, Elsa.
0: Okay, so this sounds really grim. What is the CDC saying here exactly?
7: Yeah, this is pretty sobering. As you know, the Democratic Republic of Congo and Uganda are racing to contain this big outbreak of Ebola that prompted the World Health Organization to declare an international health emergency. Mm-hmm. So the CDC ran a number of scenarios to try to project just how bad it could get. And here's what Jason Asher from the CDC's Center for Forecasting and Outbreak Analytics told reporters at a late afternoon briefing where the analyses were released.
8: If only 20% of cases enter isolation within 2 days of symptom onset, more than 20,000 cases are projected in 2 out of 3 of our scenarios.
7: So, Elsa, that's pretty explosive growth. More than 20,000 cases in just the next 3 months.
0: Wow.
7: And if the outbreak continues beyond that, the numbers could obviously climb higher, potentially much higher, which would make this the worst Ebola outbreak on record. About 28,000 cases occurred in the Ebola outbreak in West Africa that began in 2014. That was the largest on record, and the international response to this outbreak got off to a slow start.
0: And this scenario that we're talking about, it's assuming that only 20% of people who get Ebola in this outbreak are isolated, right, in order to keep them from spreading the virus. But is that isolation actually what is happening on the ground right now? Do we know?
7: Yeah, you know, Elsa, it's a very tough situation. The outbreak is happening in places where it's hard to get good information, but the CDC says they think that's probably on target for what's going on right now, given the difficult conditions. Mm-hmm. But the agency says isolating infected people and tracing their contacts is the key, and if international efforts can increase that isolation number, the scale of the outbreak could be far lower. Here's Asher again.
8: If 70% of cases started isolating within that 2-day period, there is a 94% probability of limiting the outbreak to fewer than 10,000 cases.
7: Again, that would be in just the next 3 months, so that's not a great scenario either, but
0: no,
7: it's obviously much better than the worst case scenario,
0: right,
7: which is why so many alarm bells are going off around the world about this, you know, to limit the devastation in Africa and, of course, to help protect the rest of the world.
0: Of course, because whenever there is an outbreak of Ebola anywhere, the disease could pose a threat to other countries. Did the CDC say anything about the possible threat to the U.S.?
7: Yes. One of the three analyses released today specifically addresses the risk to the U.S., and it concludes the risk to the U.S. remains low. That's because while Ebola is a very dangerous disease, it doesn't spread nearly as easily as, say, COVID or the flu, and the U.S. has the capability to quickly identify cases, isolate people, and trace their contacts. Here's Dr. Satish Pillai from the CDC.
9: The domestic risk remains low for the general U.S. population.
7: So the CDC says there's no reason anyone should change their behavior or even worry about traveling internationally other than, of course, to the Democratic Republic of Congo or Uganda.
0: Right. That is NPR's Rob Stein. Thank you, Rob.
7: You're welcome, Elsa. Anytime.
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10: 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Welcome.
12: Hi, thanks for having me.
10: I'm excited you're here. So let's start here. The Red Clay Strays, what do we need to know?
12: So if they haven't been on your radar, then I've got some fun facts for you. They are a rock band out of Mobile, Alabama, and they skyrocketed to fame over the past couple years. They won 2 country music awards, and I love this new album, Grateful. For me, it's a no-skip album. It's got rockabilly, honky-tonk, outlaw, Americana, and as someone who grew up as a church kid, listening to this album really felt like a spiritual experience, especially the track Demons in Your Choir.
11: You gotta stop letting them tear you down now, for they kill you when you sleep.
10: So given all that, I'm curious, like, is religion and spirituality a theme throughout this whole album?
12: So what's interesting is I think even if you are not a spiritual person, you know, I'm not a religious person, I'm a spiritual person, but I think regardless of faith or religion, I think this song is so relatable because it's about trying to save someone, trying to warn you that there might be some people in your circle that don't have good intentions and that, you know, this person is really trying to save you from those demons in your choir, in your life, in your circle.
11: If

I really think this whole album, it comes full circle back to the title track, which I think is the perfect closer. The title track is Grateful, and it felt very much like I was listening to a hymn.

0: All right, we have heard the first and last track of the album, given the topic, the alpha and the omega, if you will. In the middle, is there a favorite track for you?
1: You know, this is such a hard question because, like I said, for me, it's a no-skip album. I love every single track on it. But if I had to narrow it down, I have to choose the seventh track on the album. It's a love song. It's called If I Didn't Know You, and I really needed that love song on this album. I feel like there's sort of a trend these days that yearning is kind of completely gone. It's very nonchalant, and we want chalant men, and I feel like this is such a yearning song, and it fulfills that romantic need in my music heart.

0: That was Laura Grant of station WEXT in Troy, New York, talking about Grateful, the new album out today from the Red Clay Strays. Laura, thank you so much. And I have to say, I have never heard somebody use the word chalant without nonchalant, and I loved it. It was perfect.
1: Thank you so much, Scott. This was just a wonderful conversation. Thank you for having me.
0: And you can hear more great new albums out today on NPR's New Music Friday podcast.

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1: For GPB News, I'm Peter Biello. A section of Interstate 285 in Atlanta will close again this weekend. The Georgia Department of Transportation says all northbound and southbound lanes between Martin Luther King Jr. Drive and Cascade Road will close for ongoing construction. That begins at 7 tonight and goes through 5 a.m. Monday. Traffic will be diverted. Heavy congestion is expected along those routes, as well as spillover congestion on local roads. A faith-based volunteer organization is planning a massive cleanup event tomorrow in downtown Atlanta. NHNE Volunteers expects up to 1,000 volunteers to fan out across the area where FIFA World Cup fans are likely to visit. The goal, says organization secretary Emily Parlier, is to create a cleaner and safer Atlanta for both residents and visitors.
2: But ultimately, we'll measure the success by really seeing the reactions of the people that live nearby and even being able to clean up the city for all of the world to come and to see before the World Cup.
1: Volunteers plan to begin their work at Atlanta City Hall tomorrow morning at 9. And the Spelman College Board of Trustees announced today the appointment of Dr. Ayanna Howard as the historically black college's 12th president. Howard is a renowned roboticist, entrepreneur, and higher education leader. Howard joins Spelman from Ohio State University, where she serves as Dean of the College of Engineering. She will assume her duties as president on August 1st. This is GPB News.
3: Live from NPR News in Washington, I'm Dwayne Brown. On Capitol Hill, some Republicans in Congress have been pushing back on President Trump's choice of Bill Pulte to serve as acting director of national intelligence. NPR's Franco Ordonez says Pulte's support for an anti-weaponization fund are sparking GOP criticism.
4: Critics argue that the president's pushing the envelope too far, but more likely it all comes down to the political calendar. John McHenry, a veteran Republican strategist, says Republicans are looking ahead to the midterms.
5: We are largely through the primaries, where the president can do the most damage to people who cross him within his own party, and moving on to the general, where I think some people either feel a little bit more vulnerable or feel like they need to, you know, in a year that doesn't look great for Republicans right now, want to establish their own record.
4: But he says it'd be wrong to call the president a lame duck, noting that Trump has been counted out several times before, only to wield his influence again. Franco Ordonez, NPR News.
3: Well, the NBA Finals continue tonight with Game 2 in San Antonio, Texas. Bruce Konweiser reports the basketball fever that's gripped New York City since the playoffs began has only intensified since the team won Game 1 two nights ago.
6: The Knicks were down by 14 points midway through the third quarter. That's when the Knicks' all-star playmaker Jalen Brunson went to work. He ended the game with 30 points, including 13 in the fourth quarter. The Knicks and Spurs make for a titillating matchup. The Knicks are on a historic playoff run. They've won 12 straight games, including 7 on the road. The Spurs, after tearing through the regular season, winning 62 of 82 games, continued their march through the playoffs, beating the defending champs Oklahoma City along the way.
3: That's Bruce Konweiser. You are listening to NPR News.
1: It's 5:32, and this is All Things Considered on GPB. I'm Peter Biello. Georgia is the latest state to pass a law saying licensed professional counselors may practice across state lines, easing access to mental health care. GPB's Ellen Eldridge has more.
7: An interstate counseling compact agreement works like a driver's license. Aisha Dickerson is the chair of the American Counseling Association of Georgia. She's also a licensed practical counselor. The law means she won't have to pay for a license to continue treating a client who leaves the state.
8: It's similar to compacts that other professions have, like nursing, psychology has the SciPact, social workers have it, and it allows us to continue to work with clients even if they move to other states so that they don't have to find brand new clinicians.
7: Beginning July 1st, counselors in Georgia will also be able to practice in Arizona, Louisiana, Minnesota, and Ohio. For GPB News, I'm Ellen Eldridge.
1: Officials broke ground yesterday in Columbus on a new affordable housing development for people over the age of 55. NeighborWorks Columbus and the Housing Authority of Columbus hosted a groundbreaking ceremony for Providence Point, which will consist of 102 units for seniors earning 60% or less of the area median income. 11 of the units will be reserved for residents earning 30% or below. The development has also secured Section 8 vouchers to ensure long-term affordability. 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
12: 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I'm Scott Detrow in Washington.
13: And I'm Elsa Chang in Culver City, California. The U.S. is throwing itself a big birthday party this year. The plans for America's 250th birthday are vast and wide-ranging and also a bit chaotic. Multiple competing organizations are throwing events, and what is being billed as a non-political celebration around this anniversary seems like it's anything but. Here to help us make sense of it all is NPR's Chloe Veltman. Hi, Chloe.
14: Hello, Elsa.
13: Hello. Okay, so just last week we were hearing about artists pulling out of concerts scheduled for later this month in Washington, D.C. Where do things stand now on that front?
14: Yeah, so last week, country singer Martina McBride, the funk and soul group The Commodores, and hip-hop artist Young MC were among the musicians who pulled out of concerts that were part of the big 250th anniversary celebrations on the National Mall due to concerns over the event being politically partisan. Then President Trump derided these artists on social media and yesterday afternoon posted on Truth Social that he'd told all the artists to stay home. He said instead there will be a rally to end all rallies in DC on June 24th. He also wrote that Lee Greenwood is going to sing God Bless the USA to introduce him. I reached out and the organisers haven't yet clarified whether all the singers are cancelled. Vanilla Ice, for one, said last week he still planned to show up.
13: Ice baby. Okay, but so much drama, right? Like the 250th anniversary celebrations were originally conceived as this, like as you said, nonpartisan and it's supposed to be non-political celebration of America's patriotism and togetherness. What happened to that big, bold idea?
14: Well, planning has become highly politicized because, surprise, surprise, Elsa, there are two separate groups running the show at the national level.
13: Of course.
14: Now, the groups are supposed to be working together. One is Freedom 250, which was hosting those concerts as part of a huge event called the Great American State Fair on the National Mall in Washington, D.C. And starting in late June, it has this. The event has these specific days devoted to a variety of themes like American entrepreneurism and military might. Freedom 250 is also hosting a fan zone during the World Cup and other events. This group came out of a January 2025 executive order from President Trump calling for a task force to plan celebrations for the 250th anniversary.
13: Okay, so that's Freedom 250, which is not the same as America 250, right? That's the other name I've been hearing?
14: Right. America 250 was established by Congress a decade ago. And the people running that group come from both sides of the political aisle. It's the force behind a major concert happening in Los Angeles, a nationwide student writing and art competition, and other plans across the country.
13: Okay, and you mentioned these groups are supposed to be working together. How is that going so far?
14: There has been some friction, frankly. Money is, of course, one issue. It's there in a congressional hearing in February about the 250th, Democratic lawmakers accused Freedom 250 of hijacking public funds earmarked for America 250 and mixing these dollars with private donations, including from abroad, for use on its own projects. Freedom 250 spokesperson Danielle Alvarez responded to the accusations with a one-line statement saying Freedom 250 is not accepting foreign donations. But there's also been infighting, Elsa. Last September, the executive director of America 250, Ari Abagal, who was personally recommended for the job by President Trump, was fired by the commission for misusing an official social media account and pushing multiple commissioners to resign, among other issues. He said those allegations were lies. Still, when I asked, these two groups say things are going smoothly and they're working in tandem.
13: Ah, the saga continues. That is NPR's Chloe Veltman. Thank you so much, Chloe.
14: You're welcome, Elsa.
12: Each week, a guest draws a card from NPR's wildcard deck and answers a big question about their life. When Maya Hawke is not busy acting in everything from Stranger Things to Inside Out 2, she is making music. She recently put out her fourth studio album, Maitreya Corso. She says releasing a new album is always intimidating.
15: I think of releases almost more as funerals than birthdays, because it's not yours anymore. It's now going to become its whole own thing. And right away, it just feels like this profound moment of misunderstanding. Like you took your clothes off in the lunchroom and everyone's looking at you and they see something totally different than who you are.
12: On Wildcard, Maya Hawke spoke with host Rachel Martin about an important lesson that she has learned about herself.
16: What's something you thought about yourself that you had to unlearn?
15: I needed to unlearn that I was crazy, which I...
16: Say more.
15: I was a precocious young person.
16: Mm-hmm.
15: I wanted to be an adult.
16: Yeah.
15: And I did a lot of adult stuff before a lot of my friends. And before, and like was in like adult relationships before a lot of my friends were, and messing up in adult relationships and making.
16: What do you mean? What do you mean? Like friendships with grown-ups or romantic relationships?
15: No, I mean romantic relationships with adults.
16: Oh,
15: like I mean,
16: you were young and you had romantic relationships with people who were older.
15: Were older than me, yeah. Mm-hmm. And then, but also with my friends, like that also made me seem older because I was in this adult relationship. And then I would, so I really had kind of an idea about myself that I was like, I'm crazy Maya. Mm. Crazy Maya's always going through a hard breakup or has a new big crush and is madly obsessed with this person or wants to make a big change and move and wants to, like, I had this kind of idea that I was crazy because I was spending a lot of time with people older than me and behaving like a young person and who was figuring things out and making mistakes and learning a lot.
16: Mm-hmm.
15: And that made me kind of seem like wild and older to my younger friends.
16: Mm-hmm.
15: And I had a lot of older people being like, you need to grow up. Like, you know, and it's always funny. It's like when you're an older person dating a younger person, telling them to grow up, like one of those two people needs to grow up and it's probably not the younger person.
16: That's right.
15: But I felt myself making excuses to people all the time for the way that I was acting and just being like kind of starting to embrace the like, I know I'm crazy, but.
16: Mm-hmm, mm-hmm, mm-hmm.
15: And I had to realize you were not crazy.
16: Yeah.
15: You were young.
16: Yeah.
15: And like with adult freedom and adult responsibility.
16: Yeah.
15: Just figuring it out and trying stuff.
16: Mm-hmm.
15: And I'm so proud of all the things I tried and learned about and so happy because I love all the information that I gained and all the wisdom I have with which to maneuver my life right now. And I love my life right now. And it's like not crazy at all. It's like pretty ordinary. So I had to unlearn that.
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0: You're listening to All Things Considered from NPR News. Russian President Vladimir Putin has ruled out direct talks with Ukraine's Volodymyr Zelensky, saying he sees, quote, no point in a face-to-face meeting. Zelensky had sent Putin a letter proposing a meeting in a third country as part of efforts to end the war. Speaking at Russia's annual economic forum in St. Petersburg, Putin also insisted Moscow would achieve its goals in Ukraine. And Charles Maines is there. Charles, Putin's speech, really the marquee event of the week. What stuck out to you?
1: Yeah, Scott, you know, he just really gave no hint of any setbacks or compromise when it came to ending this war in Ukraine. Putin was asked about this letter from Zelensky you mentioned calling for direct peace talks, and his answer really was this was a waste of time. He noted the mocking tone of Zelensky's letter, which in fact did make digs at Putin's age, which by the way is 73. Putin also suggested that Zelensky, whom he called the author of the letter rather than by name, was using this offer for talks to stall Russian progress on the battlefield and rearm. And Putin accused Zelensky of carrying out an attack on civilians before addressing his own soldiers in Ukraine. Let's listen.
2: Вся страна смотрит на вас. Вся страна гордится вами и надеется на вас. Работайте, братья.
1: Adding, get to work, my brothers, a line that was met by with applause by the audience.
0: I mean, Putin sounds confident, but how does that square with the facts on the ground?
1: Well, a lot of people would say it doesn't. You know, Ukrainian drones continued to strike deep into Russia, including in St. Petersburg, as this economic forum was getting underway. That was on Wednesday. We've seen Russian advances on the battlefield, incremental at best. In some cases, Russia's even lost territory of late. So it looks a lot more like an impasse than an impending victory, at least as things stand right now. At the forum, I had a chance to speak with Fyodor Lukyanov. He's the editor of Russian Global Affairs magazine, who argued that the current quagmire, in fact, marked a more dangerous moment.
3: We see that on the level of diplomatic solutions, there is not a big chance that either country will change its position. So I would suggest, unfortunately, that we might face an attempt to escalate military activities to change this situation.
1: So in other words, Scott, Lukyanov is suggesting the Kremlin might deploy even more powerful weapons to assuage any doubts at home in Russia as to who in fact is winning this war.
0: One other interesting thing happening, Rodney Cook, who is a White House official, the commissioner of fine arts, the person in charge of President Trump's ballroom project, he was there. What can you tell us about what he was up to?
1: Yeah, you know, I attended a presentation by Cook on Thursday where he really spoke to his deep love of Russian culture and his Russian Orthodox faith. This was a roundtable which was really focused on how cultural diplomacy might help repair U.S.-Russian relations. But beyond that, you know, it didn't seem like Cook had much of a mandate, and yet he was given a chance to address Putin during this plenary session today.
4: I do give a good hello from your friend, President Trump, and I am encouraged by everything that has happened since I've been here, Mr. President.
1: And Cook said there were a lot of ideas for the two sides to discuss going forward.
0: And Charles, real quick, this is an economic forum. Can the Russian economy sustain this war effort?
1: Yeah, there are a lot of signs of trouble in the Russian economy, with some predicting a recession, but you wouldn't know it by Putin's comments today. He basically brushed off the doubters and vowed his team would get things back on track.
0: NPR's Charles Maines in St. Petersburg. Thanks so much.
1: Thank you, Scott.
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6: This is All Things Considered on GPB. I'm Peter Biello. The Atlanta Braves open a series tonight at home against the Pittsburgh Pirates. The Braves lost to the Toronto Blue Jays last night 7-2, winning the series 2-1, but missing the sweep. Mauricio Dubon homered for the second night in a row, keeping the game close until the ninth inning, when Braves relief pitcher Ronaldo Lopez gave up 4 runs. And in basketball, Caitlin Clark and the Indiana Fever beat the Atlanta Dream last night 83-71. Former U.S. Attorney Barbara McQuaid's new book, The Fix, is all about how the federal government is using mob-style intimidation tactics to achieve its goals. 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
0: 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I'm Scott Detrow.
11: And I'm Juana Summers. Indie rock fans of the early aughts, this song was probably on your playlist. That's Death Cab for Cutie off of their 2003 career-defining album Transatlanticism. So much has changed since then. The band spent much of 2023 on tour, marking the 20th anniversary of that album and the Postal Service's Give Up.
12: For us to go on tour at this point, we're playing songs I wrote when I was 20 and songs I wrote when I was 47.
11: That's Ben Gibbard, Death Cab's frontman.
12: Playing all that material, I was really taken with how I just don't feel that way anymore. And that if I were to have had some of those experiences at this age, I would have written about them very differently.
11: The band is out with their 11th studio album. It's called I Built You a Tower.
13: I built you a tower. A tower in my mind, a place that no one else.
11: Gibbard started writing the album in between tours when he was also going through a separation and eventual divorce.
12: I didn't want to write about it by kind of taking it out and disassembling it in front of the general public. It was far more interesting to just sit with the fallout of it and write about it from a place of trying to make some sense of it for myself.
11: When I spoke with Ben Gibbard, he told me he didn't want to write a breakup album.
12: There have been a number of kind of high-profile, quote-unquote, breakup records that have come out in recent years, and so many of them are just so breathtakingly poorly written that I just felt like I didn't want to attempt to do an elevated version of something like that.
11: Yeah.
12: And not only because, you know, I think that breakup records also, they tend to be kind of the purview of kind of younger people who are writing from a similar position than I was when I was writing songs on transatlanticism, you know? I think that what makes great breakup records is an acerbic kind of quality and an anger that I just didn't feel, and I just didn't feel appropriate writing from.
11: The opening lyric on your album is, "Please forgive me," from the song Full of Stars.
13: Please.

0: Why start there with forgiveness?
1: If I was going to write a record that was at least inspired by and a function of the fallout of a divorce, I wanted to start with something kind. Mm-hmm. And I wanted to start with something that was an olive branch of sorts. I didn't want to start the record angry or aggrieved. I guess it is a rather melancholic song, but I wanted to start the song with something that felt like an open hand and not something that felt like a fist, if that makes sense.
0: Yeah. One of the songs that I really loved on this album was the song Riptides. You sing about having seen too many people leaving to take it too hard. Tell us about where that song comes from.
1: Well, that song is a function of going through something difficult personally while the world seems like it's on fire. And I think we've all been feeling a version of this in recent years, but I feel it really started, at least for me and for a lot of people I know, during the pandemic, in which life became difficult and people were anxious and were struggling with mental health. And yet, there were so many people who seemed to be suffering more that it almost felt one had to qualify their own situation in conjunction with the rest of the world. And we've all done that. I understand why we do that. But I think there is this crippling effect that has upon our own abilities to recognize that, no, we're actually in pain. We're actually struggling. Empathy is not a zero-sum game. We can hold empathy for people who are struggling around the world and going through things that unimaginable atrocities, and also recognize that we are struggling ourselves and hold space for that.
0: Yeah. I want to talk a little bit about running, because I know you are also an ultra marathoner. Is that right?
1: That is correct, yes.
0: I mean, for me, I'm also a runner, and I know that running is often the place where I tend to work out my problems, whether it's something going on in my relationship or a line that I can't figure out when I'm writing a story. I wonder if that happens for you.
1: I find that running is an opportunity to me to be entirely in my physical body and be monitoring my physical self rather than my mental self. You know, I'll certainly go on rage runs and just, you know, I'll thwart all my enemies in my head, you know.
0: Yep, been there.
1: I'll defeat all of them. And then by the time I get back to the trailhead, I'm like, oh, man, I really solved all my problems out there. For me, the most important, most valuable thing that comes out of certainly the longer runs that I do is that I might leave the trailhead anxious or angry or maybe a little depressed or frustrated. And by the time I loop around and come back to the trailhead, I feel very calm. And I feel as if, at least for the time being, I've recentered myself. So as a songwriter, it's not so much that I go out and I write songs. It's more so that I get the absence of that time out on the trail. And then I can come back to my work and feel as if I can see it a little bit clearer.
0: Yeah. I want to ask you about another song on the album. It's called How Heavenly a State. And it seems to me to be about loss and going through all of the feelings that come along with it, the anger, the acceptance, the ultimate solace. Death lingered in your doorway. Awaiting invitation. Tell us a bit about the song.
1: I had a friend who killed himself years ago. And I had been having these dreams about him where he would be like at the threshold of my house. You know, I would see him and I would try to invite him in. And as soon as, you know, it was that classic, you know, dream world scenario where you reach for something and it disappears, you know, or it's your house, but it's not your house. You know, you're communicating, but you're not, it's the language doesn't make sense. And I'd had this recurring dream. And then we were writing songs together. We were doing collaborative writing in the band. And when I received it, it just had this big blast of, you know, direct guitar feedback at the front that was just so just angular and abrasive. And to me, it was like, that was the feeling of seeing a dead person. It was like seeing a ghost. Mm. You know, I had been having this recurring series of dreams, and that noise motif at the front of the song, that musically felt like it sat in for that experience. Like you look over and you see a ghost, and that's the sound you hear. I just decided that was a good place to kind of put those dreams, so to speak.
0: We've been speaking with Ben Gibbard of Death Cab for Cutie. The band's new album, I Built You a Tower, is out now. Ben, thanks for talking with us.
1: Of course. Thanks for talking.
0: And if you or someone you know is in crisis, or if you're thinking about hurting yourself, you can call or text the Suicide and Crisis Lifeline. It's 988.

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6: In Los Angeles, I'm Kai Rizdahl. It is Friday today. This one is the 5th of June. Good as always to have you along, everybody. 172,000 new jobs. 172,000 new jobs. Clearly, everything's fine, right? Right? That, obviously, is where we're going to start. Heather Long is the chief economist at Navy Federal Credit Union. Kate Davidson is at Bloomberg. Hey, you two.
7: Hi, Kai. Hi.
6: Heather Long, I do believe I owe you an apology. Well, I will make it unreservedly here on live radio. Last time we had you on, I was skeptical about you saying the hiring recession is over, and and I guess I was wrong, right?
7: Hey, apology accepted. I'll take it. and I'll just reiterate the same thing. The hiring recession is over, and that's good news. I know Wall Street didn't like it today, but I think if you live in the real economy, which is what you like to talk about, this is good news. In the past 3 months, we've averaged 188,000 jobs added a month. This is no longer just a healthcare job story. We see a big surge in hospitality jobs and restaurants, maybe all that World Cup hiring, I don't know. But, you know, local government, retail, transport and warehouse, construction, even a little manufacturing and professional services jobs. Another good sign I saw was the black unemployment rate falling to the lowest level in a year. That's really good news. Yep. You know, the one thing we got to admit that's the Achilles heel is that wage growth, man. Wage growth is the slowest in 5 years, falling to 3.4%, obviously getting wiped out right now by inflation. You know, that's the Achilles heel for the economy.
6: Kate Davidson, would you explain, please, why what is objectively, for those of us in the real economy, good news, Wall Street was like, no, no, no, man, this is terrible, terrible, terrible, terrible.
0: Yeah, so Wall Street immediately saw that what this probably means is that Fed officials who might have been worried that the labor market was weak and that the labor market needed support from lower interest rates, they don't really have a reason to be worried about that anymore. If the Fed, if there was any possibility that the Fed might at some point later this year consider cutting rates again, as they had been late last year, the case for that seems to have pretty much evaporated. And what's more, we are now seeing rising inflation from the war in Iran. So markets see this, and I totally agree with Heather. Like, this is good news. Companies are hiring, but investors who had hoped that they might get some more support from lower interest rates were disappointed that this now means, the Fed could be looking at rate hikes if the inflation picture doesn't turn around.
6: Heather Long, I know you hate my favorite game, What is Kevin Warsh Thinking, in 5 words or less, so I'm not going to do that to you. But certainly the new Fed chair, because some of his colleagues now, Beth Hammack today out of Cleveland, were saying, you know what, the next move might have to be a rate increase. And that is an interesting position now for the new guy to be in.
7: Yeah. Honestly, Kevin Warsh, it would maybe be a victory for him if rates stay the same all year, right, but it doesn't look like that's going to happen. I think he's got a real credibility problem. He has to come out strong at this first meeting in June and come up with his line. Remember how Fed Chair Powell would always say, I will do whatever it takes to get after inflation. Yep. Kevin Warsh has got to figure out his version of that ASAP, or the bond market's going to eat him alive.
6: Kate, let me ask you this. The other thing that Powell used to say all the time is it's data dependent. We want more data. We're going to go wherever the data leads us. What do you think members of the FOMC are going to be looking for now, data-wise?
0: Sure. So I think that if we stick

0: from energy are spreading into other categories? Is this something that's becoming more entrenched and more persistent? That would be really worrisome, and they would feel more compelled to maybe act sooner to step in and head that off with higher rates. Yeah.
1: Heather, can I ask you about revisions? They were up sharply for the last couple of months. What do you take that to mean?
2: I take it as another good sign. I mean, generally, people always get a little skeptical of these revisions. You know, are they fixing the numbers? But the reality is they're getting more information in. They survey 121,000 yep. different businesses across the country. And in the first, you know, people only have about 15 days to respond by the first deadline, only about 60% of businesses respond, versus 2 or 3 months later, they've got 90% or more of businesses responding. And so if things are being revised higher as they're getting more information in, that's a sign that there is some broad-based improvement going on, which is very different than the last 2 years. Most of the revisions were down in 2024 and 2025.
1: Yeah. Just to be clear, because I saw some of this on the socials today, and it's important to be emphatic about this. No matter what the President of the United States says, these numbers are still the gold standard, and nothing is being manipulated to make them look bad. That's an important point. Kate Davidson, last question to you, and it goes like this, to bring up the specter of Jay Powell one more time. He also has said, and look, lots of other Fed officials have said this as well, that they're going to look through the current inflation spike because of energy prices. Do you think that is still a credible approach, given what we've seen the last couple of weeks with both PCE and CPI?
0: So I think that the window is probably closing, right? The question was always, okay, they can look through it, but for how long? And we've definitely heard from some of them increasingly in recent weeks that they want to start to see some improvement. It's pretty clear. So I think, you know, the next couple reports on inflation are going to be really important. I don't think that any sort of rate hike is on the table for the meeting that's happening in the middle of June, coming up shortly. But looking to the end of July, they're going to get a lot of inflation data before then, and it does feel like unless something is resolved with the conflict in Iran and the Strait of Hormuz reopens, it's getting harder for them to stay where they are. There's going to be a bigger case building for considering rate hikes.
1: All right, I lied. Heather, you get the last question, and I want to, as I do when you come on, you've got 45 seconds-ish to answer this one. What's a tidbit from all that data you have at Navy Federal from consumers and how they're spending money? What's your favorite little tidbit of the day?
2: The one that makes me pretty nervous is starting to see some signs of pullback, not a lot, but particularly things, a little bit of pullback in home improvement. Okay, that's discretionary, but also in healthcare. And, you know, you just worry what's happening to maybe lower income folks. Are they not going to the doctor? That's scary in the short and the long term.
1: Heather Long at Navy Federal Credit Union, Kate Davidson at Bloomberg on this Friday afternoon. Thanks, you two.
0: Thanks, Kai.
2: Thanks, Kai.
1: Wall Street today, I do not get to pick, but I will bet you real money it's going to be the Wawas. We will have the details when we do the numbers.

0: Health insurance is, to be very, very kind, confusing at best, opaque at worst. You got your premiums, you got your co-pays, you got your deductibles, you got your in-network, you got your out-of-network. I could go on, but I won't. The bottom line is that this year, as almost every year, health insurance has gotten more expensive, especially for people using the Affordable Care Act. And there's been a lot of focus on how much premiums have jumped, but deductibles, what you have to pay before insurance starts paying, that's been going up too. Marketplace's Samantha Fields has our story.
1: When Jake Calderon started buying his own health insurance, he mostly wanted to keep his monthly premium low.
2: I was a long distance runner. I go to the gym a lot. I never thought that, hey, you're going to be straddled with major health concerns.
1: Calderon is 32 and works at a small accounting firm in Indianapolis that gives employees a stipend to buy their own ACA insurance. He picked one of the cheapest plans he could find, with a premium of less than $300 a month in 2020, $425 a month now.
2: I've never really once thought about the deductible.

0: because I've never expected to have to use it all.
1: He was more excited that the plan included a free gym membership than he was concerned about the nearly $8,000 deductible. Until this winter, when he slipped on some ice and hurt his back.
0: My motto is always to avoid going to emergency services because I don't want to have to pay.
1: But about 10 days later, Calderon started losing feeling in his legs, so he finally went to the ER. An MRI showed he had a herniated disc crushing his nerves.
0: In the middle of that night, I got the herniated disc removed, and I've been recovering since.
1: He'll now have to do the thing he was trying to avoid by waiting to go to the doctor, pay his entire deductible, which has risen to nearly $11,000.
2: When the ACA was being signed, the big conversation was, do you or do you not have insurance? Just yes or no.
1: Lindsay Allen is a health economist at Northwestern University.
2: However, we have not been paying a lot of attention to what's been happening within that yes, I am insured category over the past couple of decades.
1: Which is that a growing number of people, about 25%, are underinsured.
2: That means you have insurance, but the cost barrier is still too high for you to be able to actually use your insurance as intended.
1: This year, the average deductible for an ACA plan is nearly $4,000 a person, $1,000 more than it was last year, according to health policy nonprofit KFF. That's the amount you have to pay out of pocket before your insurance starts covering anything beyond preventive care. Sarah Collins at the Commonwealth Fund says the average ACA deductible is so much higher this year because when Congress let the enhanced subsidies expire, about 25% of people switched to plans with lower monthly premiums.
3: So it means that people are trying to save money up front by lowering their premium costs and enrolling in plans that'll have much higher deductibles.
1: And then feeling like they can't afford to actually use their insurance.
4: We really need to have a hard conversation about the role of deductibles in health benefits.
1: Deductibles were originally intended to discourage people from getting lots of expensive, unnecessary tests and procedures and incentivize them to shop around.
3: But what we've found over time is that they've not only failed to encourage shopping, but they've acted as an affordability barrier to all care.
1: Deductibles have been rising for the same reason premiums have. Healthcare is getting more expensive, and insurers want us to share the cost. But that is feeling increasingly untenable for people like Jake Calderon in Indianapolis.
0: I don't know how people can afford this.
1: After his back surgery this spring, he's now on a plan with the hospital to pay $216 a month for the next 4 years. That's how long it'll take to meet his $11,000 deductible.
0: I thought I was doing pretty well for myself, and now I'm in such a money crunch. I'm utilizing credit just for normal expenses, and I just don't see a bright future where I'm able to afford the lifestyle I was living and continue to make these payments.
1: Especially if his insurance premium and deductible go up again next year, which he's expecting they will. I'm Samantha Fields for Marketplace.

0: Coming up.
1: Took myself up to Piru Creek and found my first flakes of gold there.
0: Old-time gold mining in the modern age. But first, sure, why not? Let's do the numbers. As I said, the Wawa's, it is. Dow Industrial's down 695 points, 1 4/10%, finished at 50,866. The NASDAQ nosedived 1,121 points, 4.2%, 25,709. Ouch. The S&P 500, 200 points. The downside, 2 6/10%, 73 and 83. For the 5 days gone by, the Dow sank 3/10%. NASDAQ off 4.7%. The S&P 500 down 2 6/10%. So part of that was rates worries, as Kate was telling us. Part of it was AI. Chip stocks in particular took a beating today. Micron Technologies down 13.2%. Intel down 11 3/10%. Even NVIDIA down 6 2/10% on the day. Talked about hospitality hiring a little bit. More of that coming up from Elizabeth Trowall in about, I don't know, minute and a half, 2 minutes. Marriott, headquartered in Bethesda, Maryland, by the by, increased 1 9/10%. Darden Restaurants, Olive Garden, and Longhorn Steakhouse, right? 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

0: Today on The Daily, Deborah Kamen tells us about a new whites-only community in Arkansas and why it feels that in this political climate, no one is going to shut it down. I'm Rachel Abrams. That's Today on The Daily from The New York Times.
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3: This is Marketplace. I'm Kai Rizdahl. 172,000 new jobs in May, as we set up at the top of the program. Of that, 70,000 of them were in leisure and hospitality, as Heather pointed out. And it stands to reason, I think. Summer travel season's basically here. The World Cup starts next week. Restaurants and hotels and bars are going to be busy. Marketplace's Elizabeth Trovall looked into hospitality hiring.
4: Anxious consumers may be opting out of certain splurges this summer, but Chad Moutre with the National Restaurants Association says even so.
5: They love going out to eat, and we've seen that prioritization. I think that really speaks to why restaurants have done so well when it has come to hiring, even in the midst of all of this economic uncertainty.
4: He says some of the May jobs bump could be from the upcoming travel season and the World Cup, which is coming to cities like Houston, where Abby Byron Botello runs Truth Barbecue.
6: We are big partners in NRG Stadium, so we've been staffing up for FIFA, so we've had to hire. It takes us, 12 to 16 people to run a FIFA game effectively.
4: But not all are staffing up.
7: I don't have any idea what's going to happen.
4: Tracy Vaught with H-Town Restaurant Group has restaurants across Houston.
7: We talk about it almost daily, and it's just confusing. It's very hard to predict what's going to happen because some folks are saying that the hotels aren't fully booked.
4: She says sales could roar at certain times.
7: And crickets other times.
4: Right now, she's not staffing up. Same goes for Dina Sampson, who runs Italian eatery Rosso Blu in downtown Los Angeles, even though she's partnering with FIFA to do a pizza party event.
8: Hopefully, all the people coming to town will make us busier, but I'm definitely not hiring. I know, a lot of my friends are not hiring.
4: She says the event is coming after a slower year for restaurants there.
8: Downtown took a big hit last year with everything that was going on with ICE and the riots downtown.
4: Even if they're not staffing up, she says restaurant owners like her are hopeful the World Cup will provide a much-needed boost. I'm Elizabeth Trovall for Marketplace.

0: I went out to Santa Monica last week to visit a small business.
1: No signs on the gold place.
0: That honestly felt a little bit like stepping back in time.
2: Hi, I'm Kai.
3: Hi,
2: nice
3: Rebecca.
2: To see you. How are you,
3: Pleasure
2: Rebecca?
3: To meet
2: Good
3: you.
2: To see you. Ooh, it smells old-timey in here. And that's not an insult, by the way. I'm sorry.
4: We are old-timey in here.
0: Rebecca Bracken introduced us to her father, Todd, owner and master jeweler of Bracken Jewelers. He had on a tweed vest, gold frame glasses. He was standing behind a glass case with jewelry and a bunch of other shiny stuff sitting on green velvet. He learned the jewelry trade, he said, from his father back in Decatur, Illinois.
4: I decided that maybe I did want to go in the jewelry business. After years of thinking, I did not want to do that.
1: As all kids do when they work in a dad
4: shop,
1: right?
4: Kind of a typical family business.
0: He came out here eventually, California, to work at the Gemological Institute of America.
4: Making certificates and grading diamonds. And within a few years after that, I decided to open my own store in Santa Monica.
1: We're here not so much for the diamonds and the jewels. We're here for the gold. Which is probably not a phrase I ought to say in a jewelry store. Sorry. That just occurred to me.
0: Gold can, of course, be turned into jewelry, like the rings in Todd Bracken's studio. But it's also one of the original safe haven assets in times of economic uncertainty, like, say, now. Regular people buy it. Sophisticated investors buy it. Companies, even countries. Just this week, the European Central Bank said there's more gold in foreign reserves around the world than there are U.S. Treasury bonds. That's part of what makes Todd Bracken's raw materials more expensive. Turns out, though, he's not just a user of gold, he is also a miner of it.
1: That's a lot of gold. Did you pull all this out of the dirt?
4: This, yes.
1: Oh my God, it's really heavy. He says like a moron, of course it's heavy. What came first, the gold mine or the jewelry store?
4: The jewelry store came first.
1: You decided you need some raw materials, is that what happened?
4: No, not exactly.
0: To make a very long story short, Todd read an article about somebody panning for gold up in the Angeles National Forest.
4: That date was around 1979 when there were major things happening in the world economy, and because of that, gold price was skyrocketing. So all jewelers' attention was on gold.
0: 1979, the era of double-digit inflation and 18% interest rates, which, as it happens, push the price of gold up as well.
4: And so my first weekend free, I went down to the Busy Bee Hardware on Santa Monica Boulevard in Santa Monica and bought a gold pan and took myself up to Piru Creek and found my first flakes of gold there on my very first try.
1: And you were hooked.
4: And I was hooked.
0: After years of panning and prospecting as a hobbyist, Todd went and bought an old gold mine, and he got it up and running again, too.
1: When you use gold that you've gotten out of your own mine, do you get like a price break? Do you have to pay for the gold you get out of your
4: it's
1: own mine?
4: It's very expensive to get gold out of the ground.
1: You own the mine.
4: It's not
1: Why
4: just
1: do you have to pay?
4: It's not just laying around on the surface that anybody can walk around and pick up. You have to go through a huge amount of labor. You almost call it dirt farming. You're digging up dirt. You're passing it through machinery or devices, and in our case, we use only gravity and water.
1: Right. There must come times when it's not economically feasible for you to pull gold out of the ground, right?
4: I mean,
1: gold, I don't know what it is today. You probably checked this morning, first thing you got up. What's the price of gold today?
4: It's around $4,450 this morning.
1: Give or take.
4: Down $1,000 from a few months ago.
1: Yeah. You have gold as your capital stock for this business, right? Do you buy gold, like for you?
4: I do. My savings is mostly in gold. Saving in gold will afford you the chance to outrun inflation.
1: One hopes.
4: Well, let's look at history. This is 5,000 years of history.
1: Okay.
4: And if you go back 100, 200 years, 1 ounce of gold would buy you a very fine suit of clothes. Today, about the same. I mean, a very fine
1: suit. That's a pretty nice suit for, you know.
4: Give inflation a little bit of time.
0: Over the past couple of years, the high price of gold has drawn a whole new generation of prospectors into the mix. There are even gold influencers now on social media. We've talked about that on this show. It's part of how Todd's daughter, Rebecca, the third generation of Brackens in the jewelry trade.
1: You work for your dad, right?
3: I do, for the last 3 years.
0: Has been trying to get attention for this old school business, posting about it on TikTok and Instagram.
1: Do you ever go gold panning with your dad?
3: I have. Yep.
1: Is that for you like it is for him, or is it just a thing you do?
3: You know, I haven't had the opportunity yet to get in the river with kind of the whole scuba equipment set up, but definitely have memories of being out there with the gold pan and him and with my grandpa as well.
1: Hey, Todd, after you finish putting all that gold back in the safe, what would your dad make of the next generation working on this stuff?
4: Oh, he would be absolutely thrilled and giddy with happiness.
1: Todd, thanks a lot.
4: You're welcome.
1: Rebecca, thank you.
3: Thank you.

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1: This final note on the way out today, do what you will with this one. Idle musings of the President of the United States or a turn farther into the state capitalism that has marked the second Trump administration. The President said today he would like to get a piece of the big artificial intelligence companies once they go public. And here I quote, "There's something very interesting about it," the President said, "where it almost becomes a partnership. The American people can benefit from the success of AI, and by doing that, they're going to like it better." End of quote right there. And to be clear and fair about this, OpenAI CEO Sam Altman and Vermont Senator Bernie Sanders have said versions of the same thing. Our theme music was composed by BJ Lederman. Marketplace's executive producer is Nancy Fargolin. Joanne Griffith is the chief content officer. Neil Scarborough is vice president and general manager. I'm Kai Rizdal. Have yourselves a great weekend, everybody. We will see you back here on Monday, all right?

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1: Ever read a book so good you wonder, what was the author thinking when they wrote it?
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1: Or what magic they're working to keep you hooked.
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1: 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I'm Peter Biello with Business News. Officials broke ground yesterday in Columbus on a new affordable housing development for people over the age of 55. NeighborWorks Columbus and the Housing Authority of Columbus hosted a groundbreaking ceremony for Providence Point, which will consist of 102 units for seniors earning 60% or less of the area median income. 11 of those units will be reserved for residents earning 30% or below. The development also has secured Section 8 vouchers to ensure long-term affordability. And the Spelman College Board of Trustees announced today the appointment of Dr. Ayanna Howard as the Historically Black College's 12th president. Howard is a renowned roboticist, entrepreneur, and higher education leader. She will assume her duties as president on August 1st. Howard joins Spelman from Ohio State University, where she serves as dean of the College of Engineering. Coming up on The Daily, a real estate investor's pursuit of cheap land has prompted a lawsuit against a compound in Arkansas that will test whether civil rights laws can stop a whites-only town from existing in America. The Daily starts right after this news. This is GPB.
5: Live from NPR News in Washington, I'm Dwayne Brown. The U.S. Treasury is warning banks to look out for red flags that could be connected to customers without legal status as part of the administration's illegal immigration crackdown. But NPR's Stephen Bisaha tells us that order and advisory are not as strict as what bank executives were concerned about.
6: Multiple news outlets reported this year the Trump administration was drafting an executive order that would require banks collect citizenship data from new customers. Treasury Secretary Scott Bessent told CNBC in May that he did support stricter rules. But the executive order doesn't add any new rules for banks. Instead, the advisory warns them to look out for customers with certain red flags. That includes individuals with a Social Security number that doesn't match records or a company that has a history of ICE violations. A bank customer in the U.S. does not need to be an American citizen to open an account. Stephen Bisaha, NPR News.
5: The World Health Organization, WHO, and Africa CD have launched a plan to respond to the ongoing Ebola outbreak in the continent. NPR's Jonathan Lambert reports they're aiming to raise more than $500 million to fund the plan.
7: It's been 3 weeks since the WHO declared the Ebola outbreak an international health emergency. It's already one of the largest ever and shows no signs of slowing down. WHO Director General Tedros Adhanom Ghebreyesus says the plan focuses on strengthening every stage of the response.
8: Surveillance must lead quickly to testing. Testing must trigger isolation and care. Infection prevention must protect health workers and patients. And community engagement must be continuous, grounded in trust, and responsive to concerns.
7: Officials say the response will cost $518 million through November.
5: That's Jonathan Lambert reporting. 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
9: I'm Stan Deaton with the Georgia Historical Society. Georgians might have been speaking with a different accent had it not been for a key Patriot victory in Augusta during the American Revolution. In 1778, the British launched their Southern campaign, hoping to break the stalemate in the northern states and rally loyalists to their cause. Savannah fell, and later, Charleston. Augusta then became hotly contested, changing hands several times, until captured in 1780 by Thomas Brown, a fierce loyalist. But in 1781, General Nathaniel Greene sent Andrew Pickens and Light Horse Harry Lee to assist the Georgia Patriots in recapturing Augusta. The Loyalists finally surrendered after a two-week siege, a critical victory for the Patriots. Since Savannah remained in British hands, even after the American victory at Yorktown, taking Augusta gave American peace negotiators leverage. They were able to insist that Georgia be part of the new United States, thanks to the Patriots' capture of Augusta on June 5th, 1781, today in Georgia history.
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11: From the New York Times, I'm Rachel Abrams, and this is The Daily. A real estate investor's pursuit of cheap land has triggered a lawsuit against a compound in Arkansas that'll test whether civil rights laws can still stop a whites-only town from existing in America. Today, New York Times investigative reporter Deborah Kamen on the community that thinks it's got a blueprint for modern-day segregation and why they're convinced that in this political climate, no one is going to stop them. It's Friday, June 5th. Deborah, when I first read your piece, my initial reaction was just, I could not believe how emboldened these people were to start a whites-only community. You've covered real estate, you've covered discrimination, you've covered housing law for many years. So where should we begin the story of this particular group?
12: I saw a news report about this community last summer. Mm-hmm. They're called Return to the Land. They're a small community in the Ozark Mountains of Arkansas. And at first glance, they read like a story about any other group of fringe extremists. But the more I read about this community, the more I was struck by the language they were using was something different. They were actually saying, we know what the laws are in America. We know what the civil rights rules say. And we have found a loophole. And we are going to not just build a community here, but use it as a blueprint that can be expanded across the country. And it's not that they were trying to go around the law. They were trying to use the law to prove that they had a right to be there. And they're very confident with their ability to continue doing this and not just live in this one community in Arkansas, but actually create other communities exactly like them all across the country. Hmm. And that raised a very urgent question. Can they get away with this? Is it legal? And if so, what does that mean for other communities who want to do the exact same thing? So my instincts as a reporter were, well, if they're saying this, I need to go see it for myself.
11: So tell me about what you found, what the place is like, what you saw there.
13: This area up here, this is my spot, mm-hmm. and then
12: so over there, to get access to this community, I called Eric Orwell. He's one of their two co-founders.
13: Like community property, you can nice. Photograph that.
12: And he was relatively welcoming.
13: If you want, we can continue down into the back half of the property where there aren't any home sites or anything, but there's...
12: They have a big gate at the front on this dirt road that padlocks. He opened it for me. We came in. And he gave me a limited tour of the community. So the community is in this very small town called Ravenden, Arkansas, of about 400 people, one road, one barbecue restaurant, very small town. Mm-hmm. The closest airport is in Memphis or in Little Rock. It's an hour plus change from the nearest city.
13: I mean, it was all just raw land. There were a couple trails cut in. We bought it from a logging company, so there were logging roads, but they were very deteriorated. You couldn't really drive on them.
12: So. The community itself right now is roads that they bulldozed themselves into stone, a couple cabins.
14: This is your home?
13: Well, no. I'm not able to live here yet because I don't have septic and water ready to go. There is water on this lot, but not like plumbed and everything.
12: It's not that much to look at. There were about 40 residents, a handful of kids. All the kids who live on this compound are homeschooled. And this community, they're homesteaders. They're conservative. Most of them are Christian. They have old-fashioned traditional views. And like their name says, they want to live off of the land. Mm-hmm. And of course, there's nobody there except for straight white people.
11: Hmm. And tell us more about Eric. Like, what's his backstory?
12: He grew up in La Mirada, California, which is near Los Angeles. Middle-class background. He says when he was in high school, he was a libertarian. He studied music in college at a very prestigious conservatory on the East Coast. And at one point, he actually played in the pit orchestra for Shen Yun.
13: I liked a lot of how they did things, though. They're very efficient. Mm-hmm.
12: And he says he considers they were a cult, but he also was intrigued by the way they had their own community and they lived together and they shared a philosophy that everybody who was part of the community ascribed to.
13: I thought it was interesting, you know, having a compound like they have, where they have common meals and like they have really nice architecture, and I liked it up there. You know,
12: in addition to being a pit musician for Shen Yun, he also studied Greek and Latin philosophy on his own, recreationally.
13: So I would make videos about philosophy, and then I'd get a lot of comments from people who were more on the identitarian side of things.
12: And a lot of people on those YouTube videos started making comments about ideas that are very prevalent within the white nationalist community, one of them being the Great Replacement Theory, which is the idea that whites are actually going to be replaced by people of color and Jews and non-whites based on sheer numbers and demographics and birth rate. And one of the people who commented was this guy named Peter Seary, who is now his partner at Return of the Land. And Peter Seary is very, very obsessed with this community in South Africa called Orania. Mm-hmm. It is a community that was created under apartheid for whites only.
14: Which I'm sure has also been called like a racist white supremacist community by the media, but it's, you know,
12: the government of South Africa has said that it's not exactly legal, but they've pretty much just ignored it. And he holds it up as a model that can be followed in the U.S., a place only for whites to, quote unquote, preserve their culture, to live without anyone else around them.
15: So what's their plan exactly?
12: They decide to create it using a private association for members only.
15: Just like a country club.
12: Just like a country club. But just like a country club can screen you, they screen you for being sufficiently white.
15: Like, what qualifies a person as white to this community?
12: So, Rachel, I asked Eric that exact question, and they actually have a questionnaire. If they decide that they want to potentially interview you, you will get the questionnaire.
13: To join Return to the Land, it's just basically an interview, a questionnaire, a picture or video chat. That's it. And then if you want to buy into a community, then we actually have to meet you face to face, you know, spend some time with you, and then also do a background check. So we use.
12: They were not willing to share it with me when I was there, but Eric did say they have a set of questions they ask people.
13: Well, I mean, we ask them about their ancestry, what they know of it. So it's self-report. Mm-hmm. Beyond that, verifying whiteness, we look at the person. we ask, you know, how they identify. That's basically it.
12: Really, their terminology, sufficiently white, actually means sharing a mindset on a bunch of different issues.
15: A mindset.
12: A mindset about culture, about religion, about social topics that are touchy, like abortion, about all the things that are dividing society right now. They want people who fall in line with a very specific type of thinking.
14: We prefer to live in an echo chamber, so to speak. We also want to raise our kids around people who have similar views. We don't want to be competing with whatever crazy thing they're teaching in public school nowadays.
15: So obviously, we have civil rights laws in the United States that prevent discrimination in housing. So how on earth is any of this legal? Or maybe the better question is, why do Peter and Eric think this is legal? Mm-hmm.
12: It all comes down to what is essentially, in their mind, a loophole in the Fair Housing Act of 1968. So before we had the Fair Housing Act, whites-only neighborhoods in parts of this country were the norm. They were expected. Mm. And what it says in its most distilled form is you cannot discriminate in housing. Housing access has to be fair. However, like every law, it has a bunch of specific language. And there is this one sentence in the Fair Housing Act that Eric and Peter have really homed in on that mentions that people who are part of a membership association can provide housing specifically for their members. Mm. There's a reason this language is in the law. It's so, for example, if you are a church and you want to have a house on the property of the church for clergy to live in, you're allowed to do that. It is, of course, not meant so people can create whites-only communities, but they are convinced, based on consultations they say they've done with lawyers, and they also told me they spent a lot of time with ChatGPT, they are convinced that this line in the Fair Housing Act protects them based on the model they've created with the membership association. So they created the membership association, they created the LLC, and they say, we are not selling land. We are not real estate developers. We are offering shares in an LLC to our members, And it just so happens that those shares come with 3 acres of land.
15: Got it. So they aren't landlords. They are, as they say, a membership club.
12: But they are still subject to the provisions of the Fair Housing Act. They believe that they are not because they are not landlords.
15: Right. So how solid is their argument?
12: The best way to answer that question is for someone to file a lawsuit. When the laws are actually tested, when people have to actually argue for and against this loophole that they've staked this entire community on, then we will know how solid it actually is and if it can stand up.
13: So if we're going to fight this battle, and it's a battle that's going to be fought at some point,
16: you want to do it under
13: Trump.
16: Now.
13: Yeah.
16: You want to do it under Trump, is what you're saying.
13: Yes.
12: They believe that there are people at the highest levels of government and the Justice Department who are very sympathetic to the ideas and grievances that they say are really problematic for white people in the U.S. And they feel that if there's ever been a time for a lawsuit to be successful, it is right now. And just a few weeks ago, they got their first lawsuit.

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7: This is The Daily. I'm Rachel Abrams. Back to my conversation with Deborah Kamen about a new whites-only community in Arkansas and why it feels that in this political climate, no one is going to shut it down. Okay, so Deborah, the founders of this whites-only compound, they got their wish, they got sued. Tell us who sued them and why.
8: The woman who brought this lawsuit, her name is Michelle Walker. She is a real estate agent in St. Louis. She's in her late 40s. And she's also been investing in real estate for more than 20 years. And last summer, when I visited Return to the Land and a bunch of other media followed, she saw a news report about the community. And what struck her as a real estate agent were the hard dollar signs when it comes to buying land in this compound. If people are admitted into the membership association, their membership gives them shares in the LLC. And the shares are around $6,600. In exchange for that $6,600 share, you get 3 acres of land.
9: How much would land cost if you were buying it on the open market?
10: At least 5 times that.
8: Where you can then build a house, raise your kids, do whatever you want if you're in the community. So she did the math and she was like, that is way below market value. That is a deal. And if I can get this land, I can potentially put an investment property on it in a place that I know people like to vacation and I can make money.
10: It's a perfect, 5 hours is a great little weekend getaway.
8: And she also really loves the part of the country where Return to the Land is. So Return to the Land, of course, only allows white people to purchase land. Michelle considers herself white. If you look at her, she looks white. She is a practicing Christian, but by blood, she's Jewish. Her mom's family is Jewish. According to Return to the Land, she is not a Christian. She's a Jew. And in addition, Michelle is married to a black man, and they share 3 biracial children.
7: So they are very much not who Return to the Land wants as members.
8: Completely not at all. But she didn't think it was going to be a big deal.
10: There was never a plan for my husband and children to go there. I'm bold, but I'm not stupid.
8: She figured she, Michelle Walker, would pass and be able to buy the land.
7: But she wanted to live there?
8: No.
10: My hope was that I would be able to maybe build like an A-frame on it, do Airbnb with it or something to that.
8: She saw it as a real estate investment, pure and simple. So in November 2025, Michelle actually went through the steps of applying to become a member of Return of the Land and be able to purchase shares.
10: I was stunned when I saw the questions on the application. I mean, it was, who are my family members? What are their ethnicities? What is my ancestry?
8: They say, where is your family from? What is your background? What is your religion? What is your political beliefs?
10: Those are things that you don't need to ask. They're irrelevant.
8: These are all questions, by the way, that according to the Fair Housing Act, you are not allowed to ask. They are against the law when it comes to housing, but they ask all of them. So as Michelle is going through this questionnaire, she is realizing that it might be a little bit harder than she anticipated to really pass in this community. So she makes a decision with herself that she's just going to tell the truth. Hmm. She's not going to lie. She doesn't want to misrepresent herself. And if she gets accepted, great.
10: I support gay marriage. I said yes. I have friends that that's very important to me, that, you know, I support transgenderism. I'm neutral. It doesn't impact me in any way. Foreign immigration, neutral. COVID masks and vaccines, neutral. I support abortion, neutral. I support segregation, no. I support procreation, yes. I support multiculturalism. And then how often do you think of the Roman Empire? And I said, never.
11: Why do they need to know what she thinks about the Roman Empire?
8: The Roman Empire in the world of white supremacy is considered the pinnacle of civilization. And for men like Eric Orwell and Peter Seary, they think about the Roman Empire a lot because it's a model of a civilization that they would like to see return. Hmm. And she also emphasized that she was applying as an individual.
11: Mm-hmm. So what happens after she fills out the questionnaire?
8: They want to do an interview where they can see her face and talk to her. On the day of her interview, the video actually doesn't work.
11: Okay.
8: So they say to her, since we couldn't see you, please send us a video. And she makes this video on her living room couch.
10: I seem pretty white, but you see what's behind me.
12: Just wanted to say hello.
8: And right behind her is a photograph of her mixed race family that's hanging on the wall.
11: And how did they react to that?
8: Well, dead silence is how they reacted. So a month passes, she hears nothing. So she reaches back out and they write back and they tell her she should not expect an approval.
11: And did they give her a reason why?
8: No.
11: But she knows that it's probably because she's Jewish and her husband is black, because she knows what the rules were.
8: That's right. I think it's that she did not fit the criteria for this community. They are very explicit. So she decides that she's going to sue for discrimination because she believes by being rejected from this community, her civil rights have been infringed upon.
11: And how strong is her argument?
8: The legal experts that I've spoken to say that her case is extremely strong. For a number of reasons, primarily being she's not just suing under the Fair Housing Act, she's also suing under several of the nation's civil rights laws that predate the Fair Housing Act from the 1800s when slavery was abolished. And all of those are being applied in this lawsuit as evidence for discrimination.
11: So if she has a really strong case, then what are the stakes of this actually? Like, what happens if she wins?
8: I mean, if she wins, it sets a precedent that will hopefully be very influential in other cases, but it doesn't stop other communities and other districts from popping up. Mm-hmm. This is not going to be the end of what Return to the Land represents. In fact, they say, and there's no way to verify this, but they say their membership numbers have tripled since last summer when I visited. And they also say that there's at least one other community somewhere outside of Arkansas that's now also being built. They won't say where it is, and they're not willing to give any more information, but according to them, they are definitely growing.
11: Wow. So what has Return to the Land's response been to this lawsuit?
8: They said they remain very confident that they're on solid legal ground because they believe everything they said about the Fair Housing Act and the quote-unquote loophole that they found, they believe that it will hold. And they also told me that the First Amendment and the freedom to associate will also be something they can lean on in court that will help them win. That being said, they've been very active on social media over the past few weeks, talking about Michelle Walker, about how it's a Jew who tried to infiltrate them, talking about her black husband, talking about how they need to raise money for their legal fund. They understand that this is a real challenge that they need to fight in hopes of maintaining the community they've created. Mm-hmm. So the Office of Fair Housing within HUD has always acted as the enforcement arm that keeps people in check and keeps them from discriminating. They have lawyers who work there. They bring lawsuits. They make sure that if people say they've been discriminated against, those claims are investigated and people who are found to be discriminating are held accountable. That office has been gutted significantly since the beginning of the Trump administration. Their staff has been reduced by over 70%.
11: Wow.
8: They've really been gutted. There's very few people working there, and the ones who are working there are either not allowed to investigate cases because rules have changed, or they simply don't have the manpower to do so. And the cases they want to take up have to be approved by the Trump administration. Hmm. So with this administration, diversity and discrimination have become conflated.
11: Mm-hmm.
8: And there has been a directive that's come down from the top that within housing, diversity is a type of discrimination, and therefore they are not able to investigate these cases the way that they used to. There are dozens of cases affecting hundreds of people across America, people who were already expecting relief for discrimination, and now they're either stalled or they're going to fizzle out or they're simply just not going to move forward because the people who work there have either been fired because of DOGE or they're not allowed to investigate them.
11: Wow.
8: The Fair Housing Act is barely succeeding and barely being enforced at this point because of all the cuts, because of the climate of this country. And if a case this high profile and a case of discrimination this blatant is granted the right to proceed, it would essentially be the end of the Fair Housing Act in the U.S. When it comes down to it, if this community is allowed to thrive, it's going to be a blueprint for segregation across the United States. It's going to be a model for unraveling what has been one of the foundational laws that has shaped our country and shaped all of our lives in ways we don't even realize. When you segregate a community, you're not just picking your neighbors, you are deciding who's going to get a chance in life and who's not, because where you live determines nearly everything else about how life shakes out for you. It determines where your kids go to school. It determines what kind of jobs are available to you. It determines if there's healthy food available to you. It determines how hot it gets in the summer, because communities that are low income are significantly hotter and are experiencing climate change at a rate that higher income communities are not. So without the Fair Housing Act, without the ability to enforce it, we are saying that there's going to be a two-tier level of citizenship, people who have access to social mobility and people who don't. And that's what makes the stakes so high in this one lawsuit.
11: Deborah Kamen, thank you so much.
8: Thank you for having me.
11: Deborah Kamen is an investigative reporter for the New York Times.
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20: I knew a thing or two about cowboys. 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I viewed the cowboy to be the archetype of American independence and grit. But black cowboys, the only black cowboys I knew were Sheriff Bart in Blazing Saddles and Cowboy Curtis on Pee-wee's Playhouse.
3: 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I'm your host, Jennifer Hickson. In this hour, border crossings, big reveals, Saving the High School Musical, and venturing out to discover the world of black cowboys.
20: And so I went home and I bought my plane ticket and I just sat there for the next few months anticipating what this could possibly be like. 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
21: Live from NPR News in Washington, I'm Ryland Barton. Congress is on the verge of providing a massive infusion of cash to the Homeland Security Department. The Senate passed a $70 billion package to fund ICE and Border Patrol through the end of Trump's term. It now heads to the House. An immigrant rights advocate called it an ATM for ICE. The funding all but guarantees an uninterrupted flow of money to carry out President Trump's immigration enforcement agenda. The Justice Department says it will give $300 million to up to four mid-sized U.S. cities to help reduce violent crime. Funds from the Model Cities Initiative can be used for things like increasing police activity in high-crime areas or new technology like drones and AI. But as NPR's Meg Anderson reports, there is a catch.
22: In a video statement, Acting Attorney General Todd Blanche signaled that the successful applications will have something in common.
23: They will come from jurisdictions that offer true partnership.
22: The grant program website clarifies that any applicant that does not cooperate with federal immigration law will not be funded. In his video, Blanche highlighted federal intervention in Washington, D.C. and Memphis, Tennessee as successes. But a recent study found the federal presence in D.C. has had little effect on violent crime there. And likewise in Memphis, the vast majority of arrests have been for nonviolent crimes. Meg Anderson, NPR News.
21: After a week of conflicts, firings, and front-page drama, the three remaining correspondents for 60 Minutes say they'll stay with the hit CBS News show. NPR's David Folkenflik reports Leslie Stahl, Bill Whitaker, and John Wertheim had weighed leaving after their executive producer, executive editor, three correspondents, and two producers were fired by the network.
24: Their memo was first obtained and reported by NPR. The three remaining correspondents wrote that they were heartbroken by the treatment of their colleagues. The three wrote that the fired colleagues were treated shabbily while trying to stand up for the independence and integrity of the program. The statement said they were staying because, quote, "we don't want to see 60 Minutes die." Editor-in-chief Barry Weiss brought in new executive producer Nick Bilton. Weiss has argued that CBS has been too reflexively anti-President Trump and anti-Israel, and she raised questions about reporting this past season. Bilton has made pledges to protect the show's independence, and he welcomed story pitches involving Trump. David Folkenflik, NPR News.
21: Anthropic is proposing that top AI companies coordinate a way to pause the development of advanced AI systems if they become too dangerous. The company behind the Claude chatbot says the technology is improving so quickly that there's a risk humans could lose control. Anthropic suggests giving the world an option to slow or temporarily pause AI development. The company plans to research ways to implement this pause, noting that AI models are getting faster, doubling their task capabilities every 4 months. You're listening to NPR News from Washington. Astronauts aboard the International Space Station have briefly taken shelter during a repair to fix a new leak. The five astronauts moved to the docked SpaceX capsule while cosmonauts worked to fix the leak on the Russian side of the orbiting laboratory. NASA says this was done out of an abundance of caution. A new report finds that U.S. children spend nearly four more hours on screens per week during the summer than the school year. NPR's Ritu Chatterjee reports.
0: The report was released by Aura, an online safety company that also has a parental monitoring app for kids' devices. It found that among kids aged 7 to 12 years, screen time jumped by 30% in the summer compared to the school year. For teens, it rose by 15%, and summer weekday screen use for both age groups stayed at weekend levels. Psychologist Lauren Lee at Aura says nighttime screen use was also high during the summer months.
2: 1 in 10 kids are still active on their devices even at midnight, and we're seeing messaging rates, nighttime messaging rates, more than doubling across all age groups compared to fall.
0: While younger kids spend most of their screen time using YouTube and Roblox, teenagers prefer social media apps. Ritu Chatterjee, NPR News.
21: A federal judge has blocked a plan to loosen rules for fishing red snapper in the Atlantic, halting what was expected to be the longest recreational snapper season in years. The issue pits recreational anglers against commercial fishermen and activists. The dispute highlights tensions over science and the Trump administration's rollback of environmental regulations. This is NPR News.
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0: Our first story is by Ivan McClellan. He told this in Jackson Hole, Wyoming, where we partner with Center for the Arts. Here's Ivan.
1: I was born and raised in Kansas City, Kansas. Go Chiefs. The neighborhood that I grew up in had many sides. It was urban and country at the same time. It was beautiful, and sometimes it could be terrifying. My sister and I would run around in a 5-acre field behind our house all summer long, and we would play, and we would eat blackberries until our fingers were sticky, and then we'd run home through the thistle, pick thorns out of our socks on the front porch. And then at twilight, the lightning bugs would come out, and we'd scoop them up in mason jars, throw some leaves in there, screw the lid on tight, poke holes in the top so they could breathe. At night, some nights, gunshots would ring out on the block, and my sister and I would lay on the floor and look up as the police helicopters lit up the street looking for suspects. There were a lot of gangs in the neighborhood, and they would walk around with pit bulls, and whenever they ran across a rival gang member, they would fight their dogs. I wasn't in a gang. I was a nerd and a church kid. But when I ran across this one guy, he would sick his dog on me. And I would go running, and all the backs of my pants got eaten up, and I got really fast. My mom worked 2 or 3 jobs to keep us fed, and we were latchkey kids. And we determined it was unsafe to go outside, so we quit going out in that field and playing. As I got closer to the end of high school, my prospects were kind of slim. I could go be a delivery truck driver, I could be a pastor at my uncle's church, or I could go work at the assembly line at the Ford plant. I didn't really want to do any of those things. I wanted to be a photographer. And so I decided I was gonna figure out a way out of Kansas. I never felt like I fit in there, and I knew somewhere there was a community where I belonged. So I saved up $500 that summer, and I just upped and moved to New York City. And that money was gone in a week. And I just like worked any job that I could get. I didn't know anybody, so I like handed out flyers, I blew up balloons, I played guitar in the park, anything I could do for money. Until some way, through a bunch of luck, I got a job as a photographer and a junior designer at an ad agency. I didn't know anything that anybody was talking about. They would say ROI, SEO, KPIs, and I would just nod my head and Google what they had said. And I did that long enough that I actually started to get pretty good at my job, and I got promoted. I went from junior designer to designer. And I went from designer to senior designer, and from senior designer to art director. Every time that I got promoted, I saw fewer and fewer black people around. Until I got a job as a creative director, I moved to Portland, Oregon, and I hardly ever saw black people at all. Like, I was in this sea of white men at work, and I was never a culture fit. Like, I understood their culture, but they had no clue who Luther Vandross was. Or they had never stayed up till 2 a.m. watching Showtime at the Apollo. Or they had no idea why I might be afraid of dogs. This led to a case of imposter syndrome. I felt like I didn't belong in the rooms that I was in, that I was gonna be found out, thrown out in the street, forced to move back to Kansas. One day I was at a party. I didn't know anybody there except for the person whose birthday it was, and so I was just drinking by myself and sulking in the corner. Somebody tapped me on the shoulder and I turned around, and there's a tall black man with a salt and pepper afro. And he introduces himself. He says his name is Charles Perry, says he's a filmmaker. I say, oh, I'm a photographer. What are you working on? He said, I'm working on a movie about black cowboys. I said, what, like a Western? He said, no, like a documentary. I kind of laughed. I was like, oh, there's not enough black cowboys to make a whole documentary. Like, I knew a thing or two about cowboys. Like, I grew up watching Bonanza and Gunsmoke and Lonesome Dove reruns. Like, my school choir used to sing the national anthem at the American Royal Rodeo in Kansas. I viewed the cowboy to be the archetype of American independence and grit. But black cowboys, the only black cowboys I knew were Sheriff Bart in Blazing Saddles and Cowboy Curtis on Pee-wee's Playhouse. So.

0: we kept talking, and he said, well, you got to see it for yourself, man. Come with me to a black rodeo in Oklahoma this summer. I said, absolutely. It was exactly the opportunity that I had been looking for. Like, I had never felt more separated from black culture. And it going to a rodeo seemed like the furthest thing from working at a computer that I could think of. And so I went home and I bought my plane ticket and I just sat there for the next few months anticipating what this could possibly be like. In my head, it was like Soul Train, but everybody was on a horse. So August came around and I caught my flight to Oklahoma City. I drove an hour and a half to Okmulgee, parked my car, got out, and got just suffocated by 105 degree heat. It was 105 degrees, it was 100% humidity. As I was walking through the grass, chiggers were biting my ankles, and there were grasshoppers jumping up on my clothes. There was just a haze of barbecue smoke over the entire lawn. I couldn't breathe. And everywhere I looked, there was a white horse trailer glistening in the sun. And there was R&B music and gospel music and hip hop coming out of the trailers. And everywhere around me, there were black cowboys, thousands of them. I saw young men riding their horses with no shirt, a gold chain, basketball shorts, and Jordans. And they were walking up, hitting on women and talking trash to the other riders. And I saw old men just sitting stoically on their horses, and they had precise Stetsons and trim mustaches, pinky rings, and their shirts were so starched you could hear them crunch when they moved their arms. And the women, bedazzled from head to toe, bedazzled hats, bedazzled shirts with fringe, bedazzled jeans, and they had long braids and acrylic nails, and they were settling down these muscular quarter horses that they were gonna be riding 40 miles per hour in the barrel race later that afternoon. Like, I couldn't have fit in any less. I was wearing khakis and wingtips. But I felt so welcomed by this group of people. Everybody was so eager to share a smile, let me take their photo, and share their story. I met a man named Robert Criff. Robert had this leather raisin of a face. And he had this beautiful horse named Summertime. He pulled on her reins, and she put her legs down on the ground like she was bowing. It was so elegant. And he shook my hand. He had these 12 grit sandpaper hands. Mine almost started to bleed because I've got dragonfly wings for hands from working in tech for so long. And he offered me a bottle of water, which I desperately needed at this point because I'm like soaking wet. He's not a bead of sweat on his face. In fact, nobody else at the rodeo was sweating at all. And I looked like I had just gotten baptized. So he was wearing a Kansas City hat. So I said, where are you from? He said, I'm from Kansas City, Kansas. I said, I'm from Kansas City, Kansas. Where about? He said, oh, I live just off of 58th in Georgia. I grew up off of 57th in Georgia. It turns out that he lived on the other side of the 5-acre field from where I grew up. I never saw a horse back there. I never met Robert Criff, but he knew my grandma. He knew my pastor. We went to the same high school. In fact, he told me that half of the people at the rodeo come down from Kansas City every year for their family reunions. I was embarrassed. I felt silly because this entire culture was right under my nose my whole life, and I knew nothing about it. And I felt kind of ripped off because I was hanging out with these criminals chasing me with their dog, and I could have been hanging out with cowboys a field away. It immediately changed my perception of home away from a place of pain and poverty and violence to a place of independence and grit and cowboys. I was proud to be from there. The rodeo started, and a rider rode around the arena carrying a flag, a Pan-African flag. It's the American flag, but it's red, black, and green. And a singer belted out, "Lift every voice and sing." And she sang it with so much sincerity and so much energy that I heard it for the first time. She said, "Sing a song full of the faith that the dark past has taught us. Sing a song full of the hope that the present has brought us." And that to me was what this rodeo was about. What we have been forced to do in slavery, work the land, work with animals. We can now do in a celebratory mood for our own profit and our own entertainment. I photographed that rodeo with absolute joy. And I got home and I looked at the photos and I was just blown back by all of the vibrance and all of the energy and the fashion. It was like I had gone to Oz, clicked my heels back to gray homogenous Portland, but I had proof that I had been there. My favorite photo is of this rodeo queen. Her name is Jasmine Marie. And I asked her to take her photo, and she stands there and throws her hair off of her shoulders. And she's standing there with her chin up and her hair blowing back and her crown is glistening in the stadium lights. And she looks like actual royalty. I love all of these photos. Whenever I'm feeling separated from the culture, I just open them up and look through them. And I'm immediately taken back to Okmulgee. And I go back every year. I've taken my family with me. I've been to dozens of black rodeos around the country. My work has been featured in museums. It's been featured in magazines and published in a book. And I've seen the figure of the black cowboy elevated in film and television. And it's become a part of a narrative about identities in the West. But I do this so that my kids, when they draw a picture of a cowboy, they'll color it in with a brown face. And I'll do it so that I'll never again forget that this is a part of who I am as a black man in America. Thank you.
1: That was Ivan McClellan. Ivan is a photojournalist and designer. His current photo project, 8 Seconds, focuses on the stories of black cowboys around the country. Ivan lives in Portland, Oregon, with his wife and 2 children. Between May and October, he takes pictures at rodeos around the country. To see some of his beautiful photographs, visit themoth.org. Ivan said he's discovered a bunch of trail riding clubs in the community where he grew up in Kansas. Now when he goes home, he always hangs out with black cowboys. He's mostly on the ground taking pictures, but sometimes he even gets up on a horse. He might even be developing some calluses. In a moment, a woman celebrates her honeymoon without her new husband, and a grown man finds himself, somewhat reluctantly, back in high school when the Moth Radio Hour continues.
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1: This is the Moth Radio Hour from PRX. I'm Jennifer Hickson. In this hour, stories from people revisiting the past. In this next story, a new bride finds a unique way to walk in her husband's shoes. We met Rachel McCormick when we did a storytelling workshop for students at a high school in the Bronx where she was a teacher. She told a story to model the form for the students, and we were so intrigued, we asked her to share more. Here's Rachel McCormick live at a community showcase in the Bronx.
7: I spent my honeymoon in a tent in the desert alone. It was the summer of 2010, and I had just married the man of my dreams. He was funny, smart, and caring. He didn't really speak much English, but I figured, hey, that was something we could work on. We had met 4 years earlier on a soccer field in Poughkeepsie, New York, as I ate a mango on a stick and nursed a sprained ankle. When the game was over, Idvi came up to me and he heaved me over his shoulders so I wouldn't have to limp through the mud, and I was in love. I later learned that Idvi had come to the United States from Oaxaca, Mexico, 1 week before September 11th, 2001. And he had come here by crossing the desert between Sonora and Arizona on foot. Because of this, some people call him illegal. Other people say that he doesn't have papers. I mean, he has plenty of papers, birth certificate, diplomas, tax returns, but none of those papers authorize him to live in the United States. Because of this, Idvi can't travel. He rarely leaves the confines of New York City because he fears deportation. Fear is a big part of Idvi's life, and it's rooted in several near-death attempts to cross the border. In the months leading up to our marriage, we would sit on the couch and he would tell these stories of having to drink all sorts of nasty things to stay alive in the desert, like water from car radiators and water from cow tanks and even water from his own pee. He told this one story about getting lost in the mountains and having to slaughter a goat from somebody's ranch and roast it over tumbleweeds under the light of the moon. Knowing all of this, a few weeks before our wedding, I told Idvi that I wanted to honeymoon alone in the desert on the border in the same place he had nearly died several times. His reaction, like most other people's, was, why? Well, on one level, I wanted to have one last adventure before I had a bunch of his beautiful babies, and I figured that traveling to the desert was the only thing I could do ethically while my new husband stayed at home working 12-hour shifts as a busboy. I also wanted to see with my own two eyes this border that had transformed Idvi from a human being into an illegal alien. So in honor of Idvi's struggle, I packed a bag and I went to the desert south of Tucson, Arizona to volunteer for 2 weeks with the organization No More Deaths, which among other things seeks to end human suffering on the US-Mexico border. When I got there, I thought I knew what to expect based on the tales that Idvi and his friends had told of their perilous journeys. I had even written my senior thesis at Vassar about narratives of violence on the US-Mexico border back in those days when I thought I knew everything. But I was not expecting this. What lay south of the airport and the urban sprawl of Tucson looked more like a cross between a science fiction movie and footage from a foreign war zone than the country I thought I knew. Don't get me wrong, it was absolutely beautiful. Not sand like the Sahara, but bright maroon soil and prickly green plants and animals that howled. As I pitched my tent in the middle of this beauty, I started to notice other things too, like the helicopters that constantly flew overhead and the Border Patrol agents that would jump out of bushes and point their guns at anything that moved, including me. Their weapons should have scared me, but unfortunately, I realized that as a white woman, I was probably safe, whereas somebody brown like Idvi certainly wasn't. In those 2 weeks in the desert, I thought a lot about Idvi. He was my only real connection between what was happening on the border and what was happening at home in New York. I thought about Yrvi as he danced at our wedding, and I also thought about him as he cried at our wedding because none of his family could be there. And it wasn't just Yrvi that I thought about. I thought about the millions of other people who had made the same decision as him to leave their families behind and walk north. In my first week in the desert, I didn't actually meet any of these migrants, but I saw signs of their presence all around. I saw their footprints in dry riverbeds and discarded backpacks everywhere filled with Red Bull and children's toys and photographs. And in the middle of all this, my task was to work with other volunteers from No More Deaths to leave jugs of water in different spots in the desert. Because if you decide to walk from Mexico over the mountains to some US interstate to get picked up, it's physically impossible to bring enough water with you to survive. So the volunteers and I would spend the daylight hours leaving hundreds of gallons of water in different places, hoping that people would find them and drink them and stay alive. At night, we would sleep under the stars as the desert came to life with javelinas and rattlesnakes and so many different people from so many different places walking north. It wasn't until my second to last day in the desert that I actually met one of the people I was trying to help. I had been walking a trail with a couple of other volunteers when we heard this faint groan in the bushes to our right. As we got closer to the noise, we could see that there was a man there lying on his back and struggling to keep his eyes from rolling into the back of his head. As I got even closer, I could see that his lips were cracked and his complexion was nearly gray. I was in shock. All I could think to do was to stare at this man and to check to see if he was alive. And as I looked at his face, I could have sworn that I saw Yrvi, my new husband, so far from home and yet so close to death. And on the flight back to New York, all I could think about was this man. Where had he come from? Where had he been going? Had he survived the damages of dehydration and exposure? And I wondered, how had Yrvi survived? I'll probably never really know, but frankly, I'm just glad that he did. Thank you.
8: That was Rachel McCormick. Rachel and Yrvi eventually had two daughters, Sarah and Anna. They created a happy life in New York City, but spent more than two decades battling the U.S. immigration system. After the 2024 election, they made the tough decision to leave the U.S. and move to Mexico so they could stay together as a family and ensure Yrvi's safety. They are adjusting to life in a new country. To learn more about their story, you can visit themoth.org.

0: 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About revisiting your past? 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Have you looked at life from both sides now? We'd love to hear. You can pitch us your story by recording it right on our site or call 877-799-MOTH. That's 877-799-6684. 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The musical he mentions is My Favorite Year. And just for context, in the movie version, the lead role is played by Peter O'Toole. Here's Steve Peebles.
1: So I'm playing Templeton the Rat in a production of Charlotte's Web. It runs two shows a week for $30 a show. But it's not really the way that I thought my career was going to go. I'm 2 years out of college. I was a serious actor. Here I am. I get a call from my buddy Jonathan. He says, hey, man, are you doing a show right now? I'm wearing the rat costume. And I'm like, not really. What's up? He says, Maine South is looking for an immediate replacement for My Favorite Year. You'd rehearse 3 days next week. You go on Friday, Saturday. If you don't know, My Favorite Year is a musical about a TV variety show. And Maine South is a high school. And I kind of focus on that detail. I said, Maine South is a high school. And he's like, yeah, the kid playing Alan Swan got caught drinking at a party. But they open tonight, so he's on this weekend and then you're on next weekend. And like, I'm a full adult. I'm not trying to do high school musical, let alone an actual musical at an actual high school. And I'm like, okay, so what does this high school want to pay me to learn a show in a week? And he was like, $2,000. And I got in my car and I got a copy of the script and I went to the show that night. And guys, it's a great show. Okay, so Alan Swan is this old Hollywood icon who gets called in last minute as an emergency replacement, as a guest host on this variety show. And when he shows up, he's an alcoholic mess, which like, ouch, but okay, that's in my wheelhouse. And he's ruined his career, he's ruined his life, he's estranged from his daughter, and all he's got to do is pull it together in this week to do this show, and he does this musketeer sketch where he sings and he fights with a sword and he wins his daughter back. I'm excited. And I go to meet the music director, who was my contact, and I said, hey, I'm Steve, we talked on the phone. She said, hey, you're saving my life. When was the last time you played this role? I said, no, I just got the script this afternoon. And she leans in. She narrows her eyes. She says, the only reason I got the board to agree to let me hire an actor is I said I would get somebody who had played the part before. So when was the last time you played this part? And I was like, last summer at my college? She was like, good answer. Let's go meet the director. So like Alan Swan on the back burner, I've got two hallways to figure out how to play Steve Peebles, who has totally played Alan Swan before, but can't do any of the things associated with having played that part. So I meet the director, we go over some scheduling. He's like, is there anything you want to change from like the way that you did it in your last production? And I was like, no, this guy's good. I want to respect his choices. And the fight choreographer is like, how are you with a sword? And is like, in my production, we did it with daggers, which is not a good lie for a musketeer fighting play. And then we go into another room and we meet the cast and crew who have all been assembled. And the director says, hey guys, this is Steve. He's gonna be taken over as Alan. And that's the sound you hear. And I said, hey guys, I saw your show tonight. I'm really excited to jump into this with you. And that is the exact response that I get. Because I'm not the understudy in this situation. I'm the outsider who's shouldering out their friend. And I was prepared to do a show at a high school. I was not prepared to be in high school again. So I go home and I slam a script through my ear. Because if I don't show up memorized, ready to go, these kids are never gonna give me an inch. And I do it. And I show up on Monday and I'm playing and I'm singing songs about losing my daughter and destroying my life, and they're playing with me. And then it's Friday. And if you've never gone on as an understudy, it feels a lot like this. You don't really know what's gonna happen next, no matter how much you've rehearsed. It's blind adrenaline. It's like Catch Me If You Can. It's just 2 hours of me being like, do you concur? Do you concur? Do you concur? And thank God they keep concurring. And we take our bow, and the audience really erupts because they're so glad their kids got to do their show again, and they're so glad that I'm not a disaster. And it really feels like I gave a $1,000 performance, and I have to do it again the next day, and I'm a little more loose, and I'm having a lot of fun, and I'm climbing the 15-foot ladder to go swinging on this rope at the end of the show, and I'm up there for a while, so I got time to reflect. And I think, man, this stupid gig wound up being a lot of fun. And while I'm reflecting, I think that this stupid gig actually taught me everything that I was supposed to know about being a professional.
0: That was Steve Peebles. Steve is still a professional actor and is an artistic associate with Shattered Globe Theater. He wasn't able to dig up a photo of himself playing Templeton the Rat or his character from the musical, but did send us a picture of himself backstage doing one of his all-time favorite plays, Spamalot. I have something in common with Steve. In college, I also played Templeton the Rat in a production of Charlotte's Web. Such a fun role. But then my college contacted my hometown newspaper and sent in a picture of me in costume. The caption read something like, Jennifer Hickson plays a sniveling rat, which was cute, except that the photo that ran right next to my rat portrait was a beautiful headshot of our neighbor's daughter, announcing that she was accepted into the London School of Economics. Perfect. In a moment, a kid graduates high school and leaves Montana behind, but returns many years later to reveal a huge secret when the Moth Radio Hour continues.

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4: Our final story is from Kimberly Reed. She told it in New York City, where WNYC is a media partner of The Moth. Here's Kimberly.
5: So I get a phone call from my mom, and she tells me that my father is about to get on an emergency life flight from our home in Montana to go to Denver to get an emergency liver transplant. My mom is kind of perennially optimistic, and she's telling me, don't worry, it's going to be okay. We're going to pull through this. It's going to be all right. But I know something is really wrong. So I get the next flight I can to go from where I'm living here in New York, hoping that I get there before my father dies. And I'm really really glad I got that flight as fast as I did, because I was able to spend a couple hours with my father before he passed away. And before I know it, I'm at the side of his hospital bed with my mom, and we're sobbing because he's passed. My dad was a strong, silent type. He grew up on a farm, and he was the one of two town eye doctors. So he could fix anything. You know, he could fix tractors or eyes. He could, you know, no matter what. And he was always doing it like behind the scenes. You know, he never wanted to take credit for it. It was apparent that my mom and I and my two brothers were going to have to be fixing things ourselves this time around. And the first thing my mom did was to call my two brothers. One's a year older, one is a year younger. And it was going to be really comforting to see my younger brother. We were really close. He was really going to support me. It was going to be much more complicated seeing my older brother. We'd always had a really complicated relationship. And there was something really big about me that he did not know. And that's that the last time he saw me, years and years before, I was male. He was not aware that I had transitioned from being male to being female. And, you know, I always wanted to tell him. I was trying to find the right time, the right place, trying to, you know, get up the nerve. I was worried about his reaction, maybe that, you know, he was a bit conservative, he had a temper, I didn't know how it was gonna happen, and I just kept putting it off and never found the right time. And here we are, at the time where I have to deal with all this stuff. Mark wasn't the only one who didn't know my story. My whole hometown didn't know about me either. And, you know, I was trying to find a way to tell Mark. I just kind of figured with my hometown, I just would never go back there again. So my mom calls my brother And in one phone call, tells him that he lost his father and that he now has a sister. And I have to say, I mean, Mark was, he was really great. He got off the plane, we met him at the airport, he gave me a hug. But it was awkward, as you can imagine. And, you know, I think we did what a lot of families do at times like that. You just kind of fall back on tradition. And we wanted to do something that my mom and dad had always done every year. Because you see, it was my father's birthday. He had passed away 20 minutes before before his 65th birthday. So we all went to Applebee's and we got a slice of sizzling apple pie and put a candle in it. And my brother Mark, who really worshiped my father, got the honor of blowing out the candle. And when he was blowing out the candle, I still remember the expression on his face. He was, you know, trying to process my father's passing. He was figuring out why it had been so long that the two of us hadn't talked, something that really frustrated him. And it was just all kind of coming together. I took a business card out of my purse. It was for this job that Mark didn't even know I had. I had my new name on it. And I wrote my cell phone number on it, and I gave it to Mark. I said, look, you know, we haven't talked for so long, but here, anytime, any place, no barriers, call me anywhere, you know, we can talk anytime you want. And my mom started crying because her, you know, her children were reuniting. And also because it was, you know, for years she had been running interference between the two of us and using every excuse in the book to explain why I wasn't getting back to him or why, you know, packages to me were being returned because they had the wrong name on them. And it, you know, her job running interference was over. So Mark was in shock. We were all in shock. I was in shock because I was thinking about the fact that, you know, nobody in my hometown knew. And I'm wondering if I can go back for the the funeral, if I should go back, if my mom and my brothers really want me to, really deep down. And I'm thinking that, you know, I never even thought I was going to go back to my hometown, and now I'm being pulled back right into it. As contradictory as it may seem, as soon as there was a reason to go back, I had this really deep, strong yearning to go back. I mean, I had gone to school in New York and San Francisco and traveled all over the world, and this place that I thought of as home, that I think I really repressed, knowing that I couldn't go back there, right? I don't need to go back there. But as soon as there was a reason for me to go back there, a very strong reason, I really, really wanted to go. I wanted to see the house, the only house I had ever known growing up. I wanted to go back to my hometown and these people that, you know, comprise this community that I thought of as home, right? And my mom reassured me that she wanted me to be there, that she in fact needed me there for support, my brothers too. And my mom had a plan to get us there. You know, our family had been separated for a long time, so she had the idea for all of us to rent a car and drive the 20 hours from Denver back to Montana. So before you know it, there we are in the car. You know, my brother hasn't seen me for years, especially not as female, and here we are. And We had so much to do. We were planning his service, my father's funeral service. We were writing his obituary. My mom wanted to figure out, and I did too, wanted to figure out how we could introduce the information about me while still keeping the focus on my father. So she had me driving out in the, you know, across Wyoming, 70 miles an hour. She had me take dictation of her friends, and she wanted to invite them over for tea. So she had this really strategic list. It's like, you invite Judy, and she's going to tell all the people in the arts community that my mom was involved in, and you're going to tell June, and June is going to tell all the people at Dad's office, and we'll find somebody else, and she's going to tell everybody at the church. And the next night, there they were, 18 of my mom's best friends, and the minister from the church where the service was going to be performed. They're drinking tea. And my mom says, "You all know very well by now that I've lost my husband. And I know a lot of you have wondered what happened to my middle son, who seemed to disappear." And she said, "I want you to know tonight that, you know, I have a daughter, and her name is Kim. And this is my child, and I love my child, and I hope you do too. And we can focus on this tonight. We can talk about this tonight. You all are my ambassadors. If someone has questions at the funeral and I'm caught up in things, I'm going to point them to you and let you tell this story, because you can talk about it in a sensitive way." And she, took a couple questions from the people there, and the whole tea party ended slightly different than the tea party we hear about in the news. The whole thing ended with everybody raising their teacups and saying, "Hip, hip, hooray for Kim, hip, hip, hooray for Kim." There were a couple amens and some applause. And then everybody went home, and I swear there was a brownout from all the simultaneous phone calls that were being made, dispensing the information, right? So then the next night, there was a viewing of my father's body at the funeral home. And I had elected not to go because, you know, I didn't want the focus to be on me. I was going to keep it on everybody and keep it on my father. But my best friend, Tim, from high school, was at the viewing. And he calls me up. He had only known the new me for a couple days. I hadn't even told him. But he knew me really well. And he knew I was chickening out. And he called me from the funeral parlor, and he said, "Hey, I got a lot of people here that really want to see you." I should probably tell you that the people he's talking about are the football team. Because I used to be on the football team. And so... applause for that. And so Tim says, "Where are you? I got a lot of people who want to see you." I'm like, "Yeah, I don't want to go. And, you know, I want to keep the focus on my dad. I don't want to be the..." He's like, yeah, whatever. "Either you come down here or we're going to come up there. What's it going to be?" I said, I come up here, I guess. So before I know it, the football team is at my front door. And a couple of them have cases of beer under their arm. One case gets tossed in the snowbank to keep it cold. It's just like high school. And all of a sudden, they're in my living room. And it's this wake instantly, and this show of support for me and for the memory of my father, right? And they're in my living room, this living room I never even thought I would see again. And people were either laughing or crying, mostly laughing. And I remember looking around the room, and there's Kevin. He was one of the co-captains of the football team with me. And I look over there, and there's my brothers, Mark and Todd, and they were, you know, we were all very close in age, so we had friends in common, and they're telling stories about my dad. And there's, I look over on the couch, and there's Frank. Probably should have also told you that not only was I on the football team, but I was the quarterback. And so I look over on the couch, and there's Frank. He's an offensive lineman. It's the job of an offensive lineman to protect the quarterback. And Frank is protecting me once again, 20 years later, under very different circumstances. And he's got his arm around my girlfriend. They're laughing and knocking back cans of cheap beer. And that was the moment that I knew things were going to be okay somehow. And there was one more person there that night, and that was my mom. And she told me something that we ended up repeating quite a bit that weekend through the services. She came up and she said, you know, Dad was always fixing things, and it looks like he fixed this too. She said, you know, even though your father has died, you've been reborn. Thank you very much.

0: That was Kimberly Reed. About a year and a half after her father's funeral, Kim went back to Montana to attend her high school reunion. She brought her camera, and her award-winning film, Prodigal Sons, documents that trip. She also directed the feature documentary, Dark Money, which explores political corruption in Montana and elsewhere in the U.S. She also co-wrote an opera that's been performed all over the world. Recently, I got a chance to catch up with Kim about life since her moth story, which she first told in 2011. When you went back to Montana that first time and subsequent times, I'm wondering, what did you expect from people?
1: I tended at that time in my life to presume what other people's reactions to me were going to be instead of letting them have their own reaction. And I was wrong about a lot of people. I thought that there would be rejection there, and there wasn't. You know, I had sort of set up this barrier that wasn't really there. And the fact that that barrier got broken with my father's death, and then the subsequent reunification with my brother that happens, I'm just so glad that that happened, because if it hadn't, and if, you know, we hadn't kind of documented that and told those stories, I don't know that I ever would have figured it out. And there's a lot of people that don't, and I think that that's sad. There's a flip side to all of that. I think what happens to me is, in the story that I tell for The Moth, is a really beautiful story of reunification and love, and it's, you know, still warms my heart to think of it that way. That's not everybody's story. I think it's important to tell my story and to tell stories of trans joy and love, and just the fact that we're just kind of like everybody else, as boring as everyone else. And I mentioned earlier that we've come a long way in the way that our society accepts LGB and especially T folks. But there's a flip side to that, and that's that there's been more talk about trans folks in our society, but that also comes with kind of a dark underbelly of reaction and blowback and especially violence against trans folks. And that's an important thing to acknowledge as we take in these stories of, you know, how far we've come. It's also creating a lot of blowback in certain sectors of our society. I mean, half of the states in the country have laws that are designed specifically to target trans folks and to remove rights that we have right now. So, especially when you're talking about medical treatment for trans kids, I think it's like especially targeted and cruel. And it sort of feels like we're becoming the latest social wedge issue. So, two steps forward, one step back, you know, just keep moving forward.
0: Well, I'm so glad we have your story of how a family can react that hopefully will lead the way for other families, open their hearts up to it.
1: Yeah, that's why we tell these stories, right?
0: That was Kimberly Reed. Visit themoth.org to get a link to the trailers for Kim's films and projects. That's it for this episode. We hope you'll join us next time, and that's the story from The Moth.

This episode of the Moth Radio Hour was produced by me, Jay Allison, Catherine Burns, and Jennifer Hickson, who also hosted and directed the stories in the show, along with Larry Rosen. Co-producer is Vicky Merrick, associate producer Emily Couch. The rest of the Moth's leadership team includes Sarah Haberman, Sarah Austin Jeunesse, Meg Bowles, Kate Tellers, Jennifer Birmingham, Marina Kluche, Suzanne Rust, Brandon Grant, Inga Gladowski, Sarah Jane Johnson, and Aldi Kaza. Moth Stories Are True is remembered and affirmed by the storytellers. Our theme music is by The Drift. 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
5: This is your GPB News Update for Friday, June 5th. I'm Peter Biello. Georgia lawmakers will take up property tax legislation during the special session scheduled for June 17th. GPB's Sarah Callis explains.
6: Governor Brian Kemp added a line to the special session order allowing lawmakers to take up legislation connected to local property tax acts. Last session, lawmakers passed a measure that would cap property tax assessment increases across the state and allow for local governments to implement an optional 1%